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2: Reds beat the Pirates today, a soggy day in Pittsburgh, 9-7 the final score. You're listening to the Cincinnati Children's Post Game Show. I'm Dave Armbruster. Let's take a look at scores around baseball. They are brought to you by Starfire Automotive and Heavy Duty Lubricants and the Starfire Bullpen. We start in American League Cities, where the Astros knocked off the Tigers today, 8-6 the final score. It was the Red Sox over the Yankees, 4-1. Boston has won the first three games of that four-game series. The next one, or the finale, is tomorrow night. The Red Sox hit home runs in both the first and the second innings, and then Wilson Contreras drove home two more in the third.
3: That ball is smoked to the gap. There's no chance for anybody to get it. Yoshida's going to score easily. Rafaela, who is quick, is rounding. Contreras does damage. They get two more and lead it 4-0 as Wilson Contreras delivers a double.
2: And that's the call on Red Sox or Red Sox TV. By the way, Aroldis Chapman saved number 16 for Boston in that game. Rangers knocked off the Blue Jays 7-4. It was the White Sox beating the Royals 2-1. Jacob Gonzalez won it for Chicago in the bottom of the ninth.
4: 3-2 pitch. Gonzalez lines it under the glove of Bobby Witt Jr. and the White Sox will walk it off. Seventh walk-off of the season.
2: And that's the call on White Sox TV. They are now 43-38 and for the moment have a game and a half lead in the American League Central Division. Who would have thunk it? Top of the seventh, the Rays over the D-backs 4-1. Bottom of the third, Nationals and Orioles tied at 1. Top of the fourth, no score, Mariners and Guardians. Rockies lead the Twins 2-1 in the third. And later on tonight, it's the A's and Angels from Anaheim. When we return, scores from National League cities. 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

0: 7, the final score. You're listening to the Cincinnati Children's Postgame Show, continuing with scores now from National League cities. The Mets came from behind today and beat the Phillies 6-2. Bryce Harper got Philly on the board. He had a two-run homer in the third, but New York scored 4 in the sixth, 2 more in the seventh, and they win that ball game. They are in the bottom of the fourth now in Milwaukee, where the Cubs have a 2-1 lead over the Brewers. Jackson Chourio hit a home run in the bottom of the first for Milwaukee to take the lead, and then in the top of the fourth, Seiya Suzuki, number 12, a two-run shot, and the Cubs lead 2-1. Bottom of the third, the Marlins have a 2-0 lead over the Cardinals. Still to come, the Dodgers and Padres in San Diego at 8:40, and then at 9:05, it's the Giants playing host to the Atlanta Braves. When we return, highlights from today's Reds win over the Pirates. They win at 9-7, and you're listening to the Cincinnati Children's Postgame Show on the Reds Radio Network.
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0: Over the Pirates today, 9-7 the final score. You're listening to the Cincinnati Children's Postgame Show. Now to the highlights. Chase Burns made the start for the Reds today, attempting to win his 10th game of the season, and before he even took the mound, he had a lead. Ellie De La Cruz was hitting leadoff today for Cincinnati. He grounded out against Jared Jones to begin the game. Next to the plate was Sal Stewart.
5: He's home, and now Sal Stewart goes the other way. Long fly ball, deep right field. There it goes. It is gone. An opposite field home run for Sal Stewart. And the Reds have an early 1-0 advantage on the Pirates.
6: Kind of like vintage Sal Stewart. Can you say that about a rookie? I don't know, in his first year, but...
0: The Reds didn't score in the second, but they added a run in the third. Jose Trevino doubled, leading off the inning. Edwin Arroyo laid down a sac bunt to move him to third base. Ellie De La Cruz grounded out, and Trevino had a hold at third base on that ground out. That brought Sal Stewart back to the plate.
6: The full count pitch is a breaking ball hit on the ground. Back pedaling is the third baseman, and a throw to first is not going to be in time. And an infield hit and an RBI for Sal Stewart, and a 2-0 Reds lead.
0: Chase Burns, meanwhile, gave up a couple of base hits in the first, but kept Pittsburgh off the board. He pitched a perfect second inning, but Pittsburgh took the lead in the bottom of the third. Jared Triolo singled to begin the inning. Jake Mangum then singled, moving Triolo to third base, and that brought Brandon Lau to the plate.
6: And the pitch by Burns is swung on and hit high and deep and far and out of here. A three-run home run by Brandon Lau gives the Pirates a one-run lead, and it's a whole new ball game right now.
0: The Pirates scored again in the bottom of the fourth with one out. Edney Rodriguez doubled. Then after Tyler Callahan struck out, Jared Triolo singled to left, scoring Rodriguez. It was 4-2. Dane Myers led off the top of the fifth by walking, who moved to second on a balk. Trevino lined out. Myers moved to third on a wild pitch. Edwin Arroyo then doubled to left, scoring Myers. It was 4-3. De La Cruz went down swinging for out number two. Arroyo then went to third on a wild pitch, the second of the inning. Sal Stewart then hit a ground ball to second base that Brandon Lau mishandled. Arroyo scored, and it was a tie game at four. Chase Burns pitched a scoreless bottom of the fifth. So going to the sixth, it was still tied four apiece, Reds and Pirates. Eugenio Suarez walked leading off the inning. Spencer Steer delivered a pinch hit single with Suarez moving to third. Noelvi Marte then hit a ground ball back to the mound, and Suarez was thrown out at the plate. But Dane Meyers then laid down a bunt single that loaded the bases, and that brought Jose Trevino to the plate.
5: One ball, one strike. And a swing and a ground ball, base hit through the right side. One run home. That Steer. Here comes Marte to the plate. The throw goes to third, not in time there. Meyers dives in safely. Jose Trevino puts the Reds back on top with a two-run single in the sixth.
6: Well, he has had a good day at the plate. Jose has had a double in his first time up, a line drive right at the second baseman last time, and he goes the other way again, this time a little bit towards first base beyond the second baseman.
0: After that, Cincinnati reloaded the bases when Arroyo was hit by a pitch, but Eddie De La Cruz grounded into a double play to end the inning. Chase Burns came back out for the bottom of the seventh. He immediately gave up a double to Jared Triolo. That was the last batter he would face. Sam Maul took over. Mangum then grounded to second base with Triolo moving to third. Brandon Lau then hit a sack fly to center field. It was a 6-5 game. Sam Maul then walked back-to-back batters, and those walks were costly because next up was Ryan O'Hearn, and he tied the game with a base hit to right field. The Reds bullpen now leads all of Major League Baseball in walks. They have given up 185 this season. Here's the pitching line today on Chase Burns. 6-plus innings, 9 hits, 5 runs, all of them earned. No walks, 10 strikeouts, a home run, 93 pitches, 66 of those 4 strikes. The Reds went out in order in the top of the 8th. Caleb Ferguson came on the pitch the bottom of the 8th for the Reds. He got Rodriguez to fly out to begin the inning. That brought pinch hitter as Merlin Rodriguez to the plate, and he put the Pirates in front.
5: We'll pinch hit here for Tyler Callahan. First pitch swinging. He sends a high fly ball right field. Back goes Marte. He turns and looks. It's gone. A pinch hit home run for Esmerlin Valdez, and the Pirates are back on top. It's 7-6 in the 8th.
0: Gregory Soto was on the mound for Pittsburgh in the top of the 9th. Edwin Arroyo led off with a base hit to right. Eddie De La Cruz then walked. Sal Stewart, though, grounded into a 4-6-3 double play. J.J. Blade drew a walk and then stole second base. So two on, two outs. A. Eugenio Suarez walked, worked the count to 2-2, and then he provided us with today's change the outcome play of the game.
5: The 2-2. Swinging a fly ball, well hit. High and deep toward the corner and right. Back goes Reynolds. He turns, looks. It gone. Is gone! A. Eugenio Suarez has put the Reds in front in the 9th inning with a 2-out, 3-run home run on a 2-2 pitch. Wow!
6: He got a pitcher's pitch, low and away, went with it, and it just kept going and going. And into the first row it goes.
5: 9-7 Reds.
0: 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Chase Petty came on in the bottom of the 9th inning, and he set the Pirates down without allowing the tying run to score, and the Reds win this ball game 9-7. 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
0: You're listening to the Cincinnati Children's Postgame Show. I'm Dave Armbruster. Reds over the Pirates today of 9-7, the final score. Here are the totals. For Cincinnati, 9 runs on 10 hits, no errors, 6 left on base. For Pittsburgh, 7 runs, 11 hits, 2 errors. They strand at 7. Ferguson, the winner, 1-0. Soto, the loser, 4-2. Petty picks up the save, his first major league save. He's the 11th different Red to save a ball game this season. That ties him. That ties the Reds with the Minnesota Twins. It is also a club record, 11 different players with a save in a season. And with that save, the Ohio Department of Public Safety would like to help a Southern Ohio family with the donation of a child car safety seat. The Ohio Department of Public Safety is proud to help your entire family travel safely by buckling up with a safety belt and a car seat every trip, every time. Home runs in this game for Cincinnati: Stewart, number 15, Suarez, number 8. For Pittsburgh, Lau, number 20, and Valdez, number 4. 3 hours and 6 minutes. That's on top of a 36-minute rain delay before the game even got underway. 30,077 on hand at PNC Park in Pittsburgh. With the victory, the Reds are now 39-42. The Pirates, 41-42. With the defeat. Let's head back to Pittsburgh and hear from Terry Francona.
12: Wow. Down to your last pitch.
13: Yeah.
12: What a nice swing. And on a day where there was a lot of ups and downs, it was nice to finish on an up.
13: It seemed like the at-bats today, they kind of had a theme, and the players have been going the other way more. What have you seen from your hitters?
12: Well, I think they're trying to be aggressive to the fastball.
13: Yeah.
12: And by saying that, not saying chase, but seeing it and hitting it. And then sometimes it actually helps you lay off the other stuff if you're committed to something that's over the plate. And they've done, the last 2 days have been good.
13: I know you go one game at a time, but getting to Skeens last night, winning, coming back like you did today, can you see things like this snowball going forward?
12: Boy, that's the hope. I mean, that's what we're here for. I'm glad we won, because today was tough. There was a lot going on,
13: yeah.
12: A lot of pitchers, a lot of things, a lot of moving parts. But we found a way to win, and sometimes you need one of your best players to do something special, and Gino did.
13: All right, we shouldn't hide the fact that Chase Petty was on there for a save. A big moment for him.
12: You know what? He's been throwing the ball over the plate, and he's hard to run on. And he's showing really good composure and poise. Good for him.
0: That's Reds manager Terry Francona. So tomorrow the Reds go for the 3-game series sweep over the Pittsburgh Pirates. Right-hander Brady Singer is on the mound for Cincinnati. He is 3-6 with a 4.81 ERA. Right-hander Mitch Keller goes for the Bucks. He is 5-5. His ERA, 4.89. We're on the air with the pregame show beginning at 1:05. First pitch is scheduled for 1:35. And once again, the final score today, the Reds knock off the Pirates 9-7. And we'll talk to you tomorrow afternoon right here on the Reds Radio Network.
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25: You know, this is a game the U.S. will start as strong favorites to win. I think that they will go through. They came through a World Cup playoff. Bosnia-Herzegovina, actually, in which they had to go to Wales, and they won there, and then they beat an Italian side that has obviously so much history in the World Cup, and Italy, of course, are not at this competition, but they did profit from the fact that Italy played a lot of that game with 10 men. I wouldn't say they've lit up this World Cup in the performances I've seen from Bosnia-Herzegovina so far, and so with a full US roster back on the field, and Bosnia-Herzegovina still leaning on the likes of 40-year-old Edin Dzeko, who is a great player in his prime, but, you know, time has passed him by a little bit at the elite level. It's not to say he's not dangerous, but, you know, you've got to put it in perspective. I think this should be a U.S. victory.
26: Yeah, that's what we obviously all want to see, is a U.S. victory. It's interesting because even leading up to the World Cup, I was hearing people talk about Team USA team,
27: yeah.
26: And it was all about how strong they are on offense, right?
27: Yes.
26: You know, like some teams are elite defensively. This U.S. team can be elite offensively. And when Pulisic is out there, they can be almost oppressively elite offensively in a really good way. And so, you know, when Tony Husband is talking about Bosnia being technically proficient, but leaning on, you know, players that may be past their prime, And needing their help to slow down this U.S. team, it does feel like if Team USA plays to their level, they should be in a advantageous position.
27: For sure. And the team that we saw Thursday, people have to remember a couple of things. As we talked about earlier, you've got Christian Pulisic, who's not playing that full match. His Mauricio Pochettino was literally putting him in for the time that he's in, more so than anything, just to kind of, I think it was just a warm up, right?
26: Yeah.
27: Just to kind of get him back out there and get the rust off. And he looked pretty darn good by all accounts from what we saw. And then two, you're looking at a team that had four guys with yellow cards.
26: Mm-hmm.
27: So getting those guys back and not looking at, say, and I put this again in quotes, not looking at the B team actually playing Thursday night. So remember, your USA team was not at full power against Turkey in that 3-2 loss. The team that's going to take the pitch Wednesday, they're going to be at full power. Christian Pulisic will have 5 more days to be able to recover from that injury. And that's a great opportunity for what we saw last night, and then thinking he's got 5 more days to kind of rehab from the injury, you got to think that, yes, the U.S. is in the driver's seat to be able to win this match.
26: Absolutely. You know, again, I loved everything about that interview with Craig Burley, and he just pointed out how, in the big scheme of things, how meaningless that was for yeah. Team USA to lose that game. You know, they didn't just have one or two players they sat. They had nine new starters, right? Yes. Like, and they didn't bring in Pulisic until minute 59. So, you know, all told, I am feeling very good about the team, and I am really excited to see what happens on Wednesday.
27: Oh, same here. Wednesday can't come quickly enough. So some might say that it looked like a player was out for blood, and some might say, hey, it was just good competition. This is Primetime on ESPN Radio, the ESPN app, Sirius XM Channel 80, Andre Snellings, along with Tanitra Batiste, and we'll decide whether it was out for blood or something else.
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1: I'm John Ryder on the World Cup scoreboard. They've hit the half in Miami, and Portugal and Colombia are scoreless. The winner wins Group K. Both countries have already gone through to the knockout round. Uzbekistan leads DR Congo 1-0 at the half in Atlanta. And earlier on, England advancing with a 2-0 victory over Panama. Harry Kane with a second-half goal is now England's all-time leading scorer at the World Cup with 11 career goals. And Croatia advances with a 2-1 victory over Ghana. On the baseball scoreboard, the Brewers going for a sixth straight win, tied with the Cubs at 2 in the sixth in Milwaukee. Seiya Suzuki, a two-run shot for Chicago, is 12th. The Guardians lead the Mariners 3-0 in the fifth in Cleveland. And the Rays have a 4-2 lead on the Diamondbacks in the ninth at the Trop. Tampa Bay looking to move ahead of the Yankees for the top spot in the AL East. And earlier on at Fenway Park, the Red Sox getting to Yankees frontline starter Gerrit Cole.
2: And a swing and a high fly left field, pretty deep. That one up there, it's going back to the wall, and that's gone. Home run. Siegler with his first home run. Just had enough to nudge it into the front row of the monster seats here at Fenway Park. And the Red Sox hit their second home run today against Cole. 2-0 Boston.
1: Dave O'Brien with a call here on ESPN Radio, and that was the first major league home run for Anthony Siegler, and the Red Sox take down the Yankees 4-1. After three rounds of the Travelers Championship, Victor Hovland has the lead at 20-under, one ahead of Scottie Scheffler.
3: Hey, this is Rich Eisen. Coming up Monday, I'm back from vacation. 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

0: superstars are always supposed to get a pass, the benefit of the doubt. They're going to get a call that the next player is not going to get. But should that be the case? It's Andre Snellings and Tanitra Batiste with you here on Primetime on ESPN Radio and the ESPN app presented by Progressive Insurance. And Caitlin Clark is the most recent star.
1: We just got to do a better job, you know, obviously.
0: Had a challenge in that she was injured. Again, she's out with a back injury, so you won't see her play the game tonight as the Indiana Fever host the Los Angeles Sparks due to that back injury that she sustained in their last game. And the way that that kind of went down was this. She exited the third quarter of Wednesday's game against the Mercury because of the back injury. At the time, Alyssa Thomas was not called for a foul. She was suspended, however, for one game by the WNBA. Now, people are split on whether or not that was the appropriate thing to do. But maybe the bigger question here, Dre, is that's maybe one way that the league can protect its stars from getting injured. But do you believe there should be a superstar treatment with foul calls? I mean, do you believe that in that instance, as our example, that maybe there should have been star treatment with foul calls that could protect superstars like what happened to Caitlin Clark from getting hurt?
2: Okay. All right. I'm trying to answer this as well as possible. Also knowing that every time this subject matter comes up, my social media is on fire.
0: Yeah, your PTSD is real for your social media as it relates to CeCe. We totally get it.
2: So, okay, here's the thing. I think that if a star player is fouled, a foul should be called. If a star player is flagrantly fouled, a flagrant foul should be called. I don't think that Caitlin Clark in particular is or should be, should have her own set of rules. Or, you know, so if the question is by, should superstars have their own set of rules? If the question is, should Caitlin Clark be officiated differently because she's a superstar? I would say no. I think that players through the history of time have had to learn how to play with the physicality of the professional level. In the WNBA. So the other day that the Alyssa Thomas foul on Caitlin Clark, it wasn't called a foul during the game, and the league went back and retrograde moved it up to a flagrant two, and that's why Alyssa was suspended. It's the first time in her career she's been suspended. She's suspended for a game. That's cool. What I don't think is that there is a conspiracy against Caitlin Clark in particular, or that it requires a think piece every time that she's fouled physically, because that's something that happens in the league. And with the example, because it was Alyssa Thomas and because Caitlin Clark and Angel Reese are almost always mentioned in the same sentence, I've seen Alyssa Thomas catch Angel Reese in the air by her neck and choke slam her, you know, and they gave her a flagrant foul. But it was much more physical than what happened the other day. And it's just kind of a, you know, welcome to the league, Rook moment. You know what I'm saying? Like, so I feel like at the end of the day, they are hooping and we should let them hoop. Caitlin Clark is a hooper. She's a trash talking hooper. She will dot your eye from the logo. She doesn't need extra protection. She knows how to play the game. She can give it as well as she gives it. And I feel like that's how things should be moving forward.
0: Yeah. And I think here too, I think that it's a complex question, right? That has multiple answers depending on how you look at it. So one angle that I was thinking about as you were talking about star treatment with fouls, not just in the WNBA, but overall. And yes, you do want to maybe think about protecting your superstars a little bit more. Sometimes it's in the case of Caitlin Clark from getting hurt. Sometimes it's in the case, if we're talking NBA, of Victor Wembanyama, because of how close he was to being suspended because of him getting into flagrant foul trouble. But when I think back as well to the Jordan rules, and I think back to how he was literally mauled for the better part of the beginning of his career, right? Mm-hmm. And of course, the league was more physical back then, but ultimately it was like, well, That's what you're going to have to do. Like, you're going to just have to go through certain teams, like the physicality that it was displayed by the Detroit Pistons back in that day, primarily aimed at him. And unless and until you get some guys around you who help you to make sure that they protect you even more so than fouls called by the league or whatever, then that's what's going to happen. Until you as a player push back, or until the players around you push back. And here's the thing as well. When I think about when Michael Jordan did get the calls in his favor finally, as the superstar that he was, the face of the league, I look at A'ja Wilson. A'ja Wilson is the face of this league. Mm-hmm. A'ja Wilson is the best player in the world. A'ja Wilson doesn't get calls.
2: Yeah.
0: She does not get calls. That's actually something that has been called to task many times. And think about it. Like, she literally has to absorb heavy contact. She does not get the superstar whistle that you would think she would get at the clip that she should. So I think, again, to me, two thoughts came up. Number one is, most players on their ascent to superstardom or being the face of the league or being a champion, they've got to go through some physicality where teams are going to bump them around and say, okay, if you are who they say you are, then you can handle all of this in addition to the pressures of just playing games every other night. That's part one. And part two, if A'ja Wilson can't get whistles, like, why are we having this conversation that just one player should be able to get the whistle, regardless of if it's about the protection of superstars, if you will? There has to be at least a little bit more parity.
2: No, I agree with that. And There are so many examples. You use the Jordan rule example. I used that the other day, too, of through the years in both the NBA and the WNBA. Another example I used in the WNBA was Candace Parker, right? To date, yeah. Still the only player to win MVP as a rookie in WNBA history. Her rookie year, she got into it in Detroit.
0: For sure.
2: And it touched off a battle royal that was so physical and so, like, that another player ended up with a torn ACL from the fight, you know? And so it's, for better or for worse, this physicality is part of the game. But I would also say, let's look at the other side of the coin, right? Because sure. In today's NBA, in these playoffs that just happened, almost every show I did, we were either taking calls for or talking about how people were unhappy with the whistle that SGA gets. Shai Gilgeous-Alexander, the two-time defending MVP. There are a lot of people that feel that if you breathe on him, it's a foul. Every time he goes up for a shot. Somebody did an analytics study of how often he falls when he takes a shot and how much that relates to foul calls. And people hated it. So are you saying in this case that's the whistle you would, you know, when I say you, a hypothetical person making this argument would like for Caitlin Clark or for any player to get? You don't, because when it happens in other situations, people complain about it, you know, and the same happened with Jordan. After the Jordan rules, it got to the point where it felt like every time somebody breathed on him, they called a foul. And
0: right.
2: People don't like that type of superstar treatment. Just, it's hoops. Just let them hoop.
0: Yeah, because if you aren't careful, if the league isn't careful and it, to your point, leans too far in, then it becomes a resentment issue. And Stephen A. Smith talked about this on First Take, that potential resentment towards Caitlin Clark.
3: If it walks like a duck and it quacks like a duck, it ain't a damn mongoose. I've said that many, many times over the years. There is a flagrant level of resentment that exists when it comes to Caitlin Clark. And it has existed since she has arrived in the league. There is a palpable resentment towards this girl, where you have people who are resenting of her star power and her cachet. And as a result, if they have an opportunity to go at her, they're going to take it. Now, Caitlin Clark is no innocent bystander in all of this. She's a high-end competitor. She can be very feisty. We saw from her college days where she can chirp and talk junk at you, which is why Angel Reese went at her. There are people that undoubtedly respect her, and you have an appreciation for what she's brought to the game in terms of notoriety and what have you. And there's been a level of resentment that has existed where I believe there's been a failure on the part of some people to appreciate the mantra of a rising tide lifts all boats.
2: So I don't agree in a nuanced way with some of the things that Stephen A. said there.
0: Right.
2: In the sense that I, you know, and both you and I cover the WNBA, I have not seen a lot of resentment towards Caitlin Clark for being a great player.
0: Right.
2: I've seen people, kind of like the point that you just made, Asia Wilson is the best player in the league. There are other great players, you know, Caitlin Clark got that game, but she's the most popular player in the world. She's not the best player in the world.
0: Right.
2: And so I've seen some pushback from WNBA, from inside the WNBA, when it's brought up like she's the best. And they're like, well, hold on. You know what I'm saying? Like, there's others of us out here that are doing our thing. But I don't know that I buy that people don't like her because she's popular, because everybody sees how many fans are brought to the WNBA because Caitlin is so popular. So I'm not sure I agree with the stance that that Stephen A. had right there.
0: Yeah, because when I think resentment, I think more of you got to be careful about how you put her on a pedestal if the intent is to give her star treatment as it relates to foul calls, when you're not doing that for some of your top 10, top five players, your top player in all of the league. So that kind of is that, like you said, the nuance of it all. Although I hear what Stephen A. Smith says, because a lot of times there's just that assumption like, yeah, you know, the rest of the league resents Caitlin Clark. Well, not so much. I think the rest of the league is focused on what the rest of the league is doing.
2: Yeah.
0: As it relates to games and getting to the postseason and winning a chip in the 30th season of the W. But where I do think you have to be careful is maybe some of the resentment that shifted with like a Michael Jordan, when it moved from, okay, Michael Jordan is out here getting mauled, to Michael Jordan is getting calls if you just breathe on him. And so the league just has to be kind of careful about how they manage through this, because also there's been a lot of fallout and a lot of discussion about the Alyssa Thomas suspension and whether or not upgrading that foul to a flagrant two that led to the suspension actually had merit. Merit on the MLB side, merit on the MLBPA side, well, they don't think so either way. They're continents apart, and we'll talk about why and how maybe they can bridge the gap. It's Andre Snelling's Anthony Trebatiste on Primetime on ESPN Radio and the ESPN app.
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0: week. Andre Snellings along with Tanitra Batiste on primetime here on ESPN Radio and the ESPN app, Sirius XM Channel 80, presented by Progressive Insurance. And tune in for baseball action this Sunday as the Boston Red Sox host the New York Yankees. 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That's where negotiations kind of hit a snag, because Major League Baseball, Dre, is proposing a hard salary cap of about $245 million, salary floor of $171, paired with a 50-50 revenue split. And the Players Association has rejected it. And this is where they've pretty much stood the entirety of the association. It's just historically, it's a non-starter for them. And the two sides just can't come together on that salary cap issue. But when we look at other leagues like the NFL, for example, that does have a salary cap, and I'll say the NBA has a pseudo salary cap because of the aprons.
1: Mm-hmm.
0: Do we, I mean, do

0: Oh, for sure, for sure. And yeah, I think that Keith Law did a great job of kind of laying out why on paper it may look like it's amenable to players who may be at the bottom of the salary totem pole, but in reality, it's really not going to benefit them maybe as much as MLB is projecting that it is. But ESPN MLB reporter Jesse Rogers joined game night and talked about the biggest keys of this latest CBA proposal that MLB's presented.
1: This is all under a salary cap system. That's important to know because the union really doesn't want to negotiate any of the little details within a cap system, but the league is still going to make the offer. They're sort of legally bound to listen to it, the union is. And so today the league unveiled their final phase of a salary cap system. The headline is, if you're a free agent, you can only sign with another team for a maximum contract of 5 years and 15% of the cap, which right now would be, let's say you want to go to another team this offseason, you can sign for 5 years and $202 million. If you want to stay with your own team, you can sign for 6 years. And that's the sort of cornerstone player provision, they're calling it, similar to the Larry Bird exception in the NBA, where a team can retain its own star by offering a sixth year and 16% of its cap.
2: When you compare those numbers that he was just giving with what Juan Soto signed for, right? You know, it was a 15 years, like what, $750 million? Like, you can see that they're pretty far apart. And one of the things that he was alluding to there at the end, and I feel like baseball's initial stance, it feels like they are kind of taking what they think are the parts of the salary caps of other leagues that work most towards the owner's advantage, and they put together a proposal built around several of those things. Like, oh, okay, the Larry Bird rule in basketball, okay, yeah, okay, we'll go with that. And like the 5 to 6 years, that's also kind of like a NBA type thing. Like, yeah, let's go with that. But then we want to do some you know, kind of hard capping things like the NFL, when in reality, again, those seem to be mechanisms that just change. It lowers the risk. I can see why ownership would be like, well, 15 years, $750 million, if that's what we have to pay to bring in a superstar, well, that's too much risk for us. You know, we would prefer not to pay the players that much money. So I can see why it would be good for them, but I don't necessarily see how it helps the players or the competitive balance, because even if you got a salary cap, there will still be teams that are more willing to pay more than others, and those teams will still get the lion's share of the free agents. So I just don't see. I think baseball would have to make a better argument as to how this helps competitive balance, as opposed to just you know, letting the rich get richer.
0: And that's exactly what the players said when they talked about some of their reasonings for opposing a hard salary cap. They said, hey, instead of a cap and really an artificial limit that you're trying to impose, like you said, maybe a hybrid of what the NFL does and maybe a little bit of what the NBA does, why don't you maybe have a cap, a low spending teams focus on rather prioritizing winning? And then you reinvest in your rosters that way, and maybe that's the way that you bring about parity, as opposed to, again, this artificial line that you want to draw in the sand that is in theory supposed to balance things out and bring parity to the league, that's really kind of not there. But I do understand that at this point, the competitive balance and how to get there, I think that's really at the core of what both the player association and Major League Baseball are trying to get to. How do you get a competitive balance either with or without a cap?
2: Yeah, and that can be more challenging to legislate, right? Because even in, say, the NBA is a league that has a type of salary cap, and at the end of the season, everything was about tanking and how do we get tanking out of the sport? How do we get the competitive balance back to where it needs to be? And the salary cap clearly wasn't the answer there. And so I think the same is true with Major League Baseball. This is an extremely nuanced question, and with there's going to be challenging because you're trying to legislate mentalities and ownership mindsets, and I don't think a salary cap is how you get there.
0: Yeah, Dre and I are not so sure that a new tag team duo will actually move the needle. This is Primetime.

0: 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And listen, it's a new tag team, but I'm not sure that it's the one.
1: Hey, this is Rich Eisen. 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World Cup fever is off the charts. The NBA draft is in the books. 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
3: ABC News, I'm Dave Packer. The U.S. has dispatched search and rescue teams to help in Venezuela after a pair of powerful earthquakes just seconds apart brought buildings to the ground, trapping people inside. Caracas-based journalist Tony Frangi Mawad.
4: Despite the institutional absence that we've seen, people have actually managed to organize relief centers, to organize campaigns, to organize distribution networks, and mobilize to the most affected areas to help those in need.
3: More than 1,400 people have been killed and more than double that injured. And according to a UN official, some 55,000 people are said to be unaccounted for. Kentucky Governor Andy Beshear confirming there have been four deaths in the widespread flash flooding across that state. A state of emergency in Utah. At least a dozen new wildfires erupting in the state, forcing evacuations for several new counties. CENTCOM says there were new U.S. attacks on Iran this afternoon. This after a U.S. official says a tanker was hit by an Iranian drone earlier today. This is ABC News.
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3: From ABC News, I'm Dave Packer. It was just over a week ago a deal had been reached between the U.S. and Iran to reopen the Strait of Hormuz. But tonight, the U.S. military confirmed multiple targets have been struck in Iran following a second day of attacks. Right to ABC senior White House correspondent Selena Way.
7: The U.S. military announcing new strikes on Iran in direct response to continued Iranian aggression against commercial shipping. At President Trump's direction, the U.S. striking military surveillance infrastructure, communication systems, air defense sites, drone storage facilities, and mine lair capabilities. It was in response to an Iranian drone striking a tanker this morning, the second attack on a ship crossing the strait in just days.
3: President Trump this evening threatening to militarily complete the job if Iran doesn't stop striking. At least four confirmed deaths in Kentucky now under a state of emergency after dangerous flash flooding unfolding in several parts of the state after torrential rain.
8: Sending creeks and rivers surging over their banks, floodwaters swallowing roads, trapping drivers, and forcing the closure of several major highways. Officials also ordering immediate evacuations in Bullitt County after what they called a moderate dam failure near Lebanon Junction. Authorities warning warning residents downstream from that dam to get to higher ground without delay.
3: ABC's Andrew Dimbert, and a state of emergency also in Utah.
7: Dangerous, fast-moving wildfires exploding across the state, forcing evacuations and destroying homes. The Cottonwood Fire, the largest fire burning in the country, exploding to more than 92,000 acres.
3: ABC's Melissa Adan, U.S. search and rescue teams now on the ground in Venezuela after back-to-back powerful quakes just minutes apart. The death toll now surpassing 1,400. A UN official saying there are likely 50,000 unaccounted for. The U.S. sending a combat ship, aircraft, and satellite equipment to assist in the recovery. You're listening to ABC News.
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3: The flamingo revolution continues in Albania. Protesters holding up plastic flamingos once again, flooding the streets in the capital, Tirana. They've called for the resignation of Prime Minister Edi Rama over a proposed coastal resort along the southern Adriatic Sea connected to Jared Kushner. This protester says the movement is growing.
12: People now started to learn how to protest because we never had the culture of protesting that maybe comes also from the regime that we had before, from a dictatorship that we had.
3: Just in time for hitting the road to study on summer road trips.
13: With nearly three quarters of U.S. adults planning to hit the road this summer, comes a Wallet Hub study on the best states for a summer road trip. Compared were all 50 states across several key metrics.
14: How safe are the roads? How safe are the bridges? Quality of drivers in these states? Cost of gas is always a factor.
13: Wallet Hub's Chip Lupo says the top state to vacation behind the wheel is Minnesota.
14: Very safe roads, good traveling, lot to do, and moderate cost.
13: Followed by Utah and Louisiana. Stephen Kaufman, ABC News.
3: The streets of Rome filled with Vespa scooters today, with riders coming from as far away as California to celebrate the 80th anniversary of the iconic vehicle. Vespas were first made famous by the 1953 film Roman Holiday, starring Audrey Hepburn. Since then, the colorful and unmistakable mopeds have been filling the streets around the globe. Dave Packer, ABC News.
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1: Hey, Pete Mundo in Kansas City has, he's got pictures of me, and he told me to plug this event. 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Pete Mundo is one of the good ones. I got a great story about Pete Mundo I should tell one day. Maybe I'll tell it at this event they have. KCMO in Kansas City has a talk radio 250th event that they're putting on September 16th, and the lineup includes Pete Mundo, the morning show host at KCMO, Kevin Kiesman, Vince Calanese, Guy Benson, and of course, yours truly. 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It's going to be at the Boulevard Brewery. It starts at 5 o'clock. They're going to have a happy hour, hors d'oeuvres, photo ops. You can come and talk to us and ask us questions. It's a great chance to meet and greet with some of the listeners. There's going to be a dinner and then, of course, a program. And maybe I'll tell my Pete Mundo story there. But Pete Mundo and I have a long, long history, and we didn't even know it. But, yeah, KCMO is putting on this America 250 celebration, and everyone's officially invited. So if you're in Kansas City or planning to be on Kansas City or somewhere in the area, come on by. Buy tickets. And September 16th, for tickets, go to KCMOTalkRadio.com. It's official. Brad Lander is going to win. He beats Dan Goldman in the New York primary in the 10th district. That's a bit of an upset. Dan Goldman was part of the lawyers who tried President Trump with the impeachment hearings in the Senate, went on to become a congressman, was an incumbent, and now's lost in the Democratic primary. That's the interesting one. And then the other interesting one today out of New York is the Jack Kennedy Schlossberg race. Jerry Nadler's retiring, and so that's the 12th district in New York. Jack Kennedy Schlossberger, the grandson of JFK, as well as the son of Carolyn Kennedy, he's going to lose. He's only got 10% of the vote. That's the same race that George Conway is in. He's only got 6% of the vote. So there were some big names in this. Micah Lasher has got 39% of the vote. And Alex Boras has 35% of the vote. It is, I don't do well in math, but it looks like there's a 4,000 vote lead for Michael Lasher, and there's 85% of the votes in. So that's kind of interesting that the name Kennedy and George Conway, nowhere in the running for that one. All right, stay right there. When we come back, we'll talk to Richard Pryor's daughter, has a brand new book, part memoir. She's also a professor at Smith College in Massachusetts. Stay right there. America at Night. We're just getting started. Hang tight. America at Night. Back in a moment.
0: Coming to you from the heart of the nation, this is America at Night with McGraw Milhaven.
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1: Richard Pryor is not only considered one of the best comics of his generation, could be one of the best comics in the history of this country. He was a social commentator. He was a movie star. He was a cultural icon. He died in 2005. His daughter, Elizabeth Sador Pryor, has written a book, part memoir. The book is called Something We Said, Richard Pryor, A Notorious Word and Me. She is now a professor at Smith College, where she teaches a course about the N-word. Professor, welcome to America at Night. My first question is this. To understand your father and to understand this book, we have to go back and find out, because people forget how big of a star your father really was.
2: I mean, Richard Pryor was a groundbreaking comedian in the 1970s. I mean, he put the black version of the N-word on the pop culture map, but he also, like, changed the face of stand-up comedy by talking openly about, you know, the world he came from, about racism, all of it, right there on stage, and he made everybody laugh about it. He's really brilliant. How much did I know? Well, I will tell you that by the time I was probably about 9 years old, literally, we couldn't walk down the street without people like calling out to my father, you know, telling me how much they found out I was connected to him, telling me how much they loved him, how much he meant to them. So I had the idea that way, but it really wasn't until I started working on this project that I came to really understand his work and how important it is.
1: It's to understand the book, the word, his life, and what he meant culturally, I think you have to know a little bit about him and your father. He didn't come from a difficult background. He came from a enormously difficult background. Growing up in a brothel, tell us a little bit about how we got started, because where he started and where he ended up is an unbelievable journey.
2: I mean, yeah, he grew up in Peoria, which was basically a segregated town at the time. And, you know, so he was in the poor black section of Peoria and raised by his grandmother, who was a madam of a brothel and had, I think, at least two brothels. His father and uncle were pimps. And this is the world he grew up in, like peeking through the peepholes and watching, you know, the people who made him breakfast every day have sex with strange men. It's like very traumatizing, very traumatizing. And he got his comfort. He got his, you know, safety net through making people laugh from when he was a little kid. He told me a story about being 5 years old, and he slipped in poo, dog poo, and everybody started laughing from the brothel, like out on the porch, and he liked it so much he kept doing it over and over and over again. And it's like heartbreaking to think about him as a little kid who needed to get that affirmation so badly that he would slip in poo. And so he came from that and just worked his way up. I mean, he just worked his way up for those laughs. I once asked him if, you know, he knew he was funny back then, and he said he knew little else but that he knew. And that was going to be his thing.
1: Bill Cosby is quoted as saying that Richard Pryor, the line between humor and tragedy was so thin for him. And once you understand him and you read a little bit about the book and what he went through, you have to laugh or you'd cry if you heard his story.
2: Yeah, I mean, I think that's really well said. I mean, the line was very slim, and somehow he managed to take these experiences that weren't particularly universal and bring with his vulnerability and his honesty, bring the audience in so they connected with him on this thing that, you know, really isn't an everyday experience, but it is an everyday experience to, you know, get in trouble with your folks and to, you know, be afraid of the world you see when you're a little kid, and for black kids to be afraid of the police. And so he talked about these things in really open ways in his stand-up. And yeah.
1: The book is called Something We Said, Richard Pryor, A Notorious Word and Me. Elizabeth Sador Pryor is the daughter of Richard Pryor. The book just came out. It's getting a lot of attention. You're a professor at Smith College, and you teach this course on this word. Is that correct?
2: Yeah, I've taught for several years history of the N-word.
1: Tell me about the incident that happened in class that sort of rocked your world, which sort of led you to think that this is a book you might want to write.
2: So I was in my second semester teaching here at Smith College, my Civil War class, and a white student who was like bright-eyed, bushy-tailed, lovely, raised her hand to connect to my lecture. And the first thing she said to me is, "Have you seen Blazing Saddles?" Which threw me off right off the bat, because for those who don't know, Blazing Saddles is a satirical comedy from 1974 that my father co-wrote with Mel Brooks. So I thought she was trying to out me as my father's daughter, because it's not something I talked about publicly at the time. And so I kind of snippily turned around and was like, yes, I have seen Blazing Saddles, but I didn't. And if I had, I might have been able to cut off the next bit at the pass, which is she quoted a line from the film that used a disparaging term for people of Chinese descent and the actual N-word. And she said the slurs. It's a line I have no doubt was written by my dad. And hearing those words in the classroom just completely shook me up. I knew as a teacher of the history of racism, I wasn't going to say that word. And I had thought about it really carefully, but I never thought about what happens when you're teaching about these really difficult histories in the classroom and that racism comes into the room without permission. And so I really started spinning out, thinking about how to be intentional about teaching these materials that were, some of them, really hard to stomach that I was teaching. And also, if I even knew what the N-word meant, like, did it mean the same thing in, 2010 that it had meant 200 years earlier? And I started wanting to think about that history. The deeper I got into the scholarship, the more my dad's name kept coming up, which was like, wild, like everything would reference Richard Pryor. And I still wasn't making the connection. And I had to also look at the way the word worked in my own life, because I think there are a lot of people, a lot of black professors who would have been teaching that course and just been like, yeah, don't say that. And there would be no story. But for me, that's not what happened. I got worried about the feelings of the black students in class. I got worried that, the free speech police would come after me and say that I was trying to, keep people from their free speech. I just got overwhelmed, and it launched this journey that ended up with the book.
1: Yeah. The book is called Something We Said, Richard Pryor, A Notorious Word, and Me. Elizabeth Sodor Pryor is our guest. Your mother is white and Jewish. Your father is Richard Pryor and black. So you grew up as a mixed race Jewish person. And you don't harp on this on the book, but just to give it some context and how insidious this word is and how it's used in all sorts of ways. Did your mother call you that word at one point?
2: Yes, that is part of my story. Yes, that's part of my story.
1: That's heartbreaking. I mean, how old were you? What was the context? Did she say it in a mean-spirited way? That's heartbreaking to hear.
2: It is heartbreaking, and I think what's so heartbreaking about it is the way that, like, white supremacy can find its way into the most intimate and tender relationships. Because I can say with absolute certainty that my mother loved me to pieces. And she was really, really angry with me because I was confronting her about some beliefs I had had about her relationship with my father. And I was 12. And I think I got a little haughty. She said to me, something like, "You're exactly like him," which she would say in arguments. And I said, "I am." And she that was too painful for her. So that's where she went. She'd never said it before. I'd never heard it out of her mouth before. And she never said it again, but she also never apologized for it. And it became a wedge between us that I don't think was ever fully able to be healed.
1: So the thought is it was somewhere in the recesses of her mind somewhere. And that's when it came out.
2: Yes. Yes. I didn't know that. I would have sworn up and down that it was impossible up until that moment that it was in the recesses of her mind, but there it was.
1: It's such a toxic word today in 2026, more than say in the 70s. And you go back to that famous skit with Chevy Chase and your father, Richard Pryor, where they play that word association game on Saturday Night Live. That skit would never exist today. And yet somehow it was comedy, and it sort of adds to the toxicity of the word. It's really, clearly there's no other more toxic word in the English language.
2: I mean, definitely in American English, I would say that's right.
1: Mm-hmm. And yet it's also used as a greeting, as a brotherhood, as a friendly gesture to each other, as a comedic word as well. So it has two meanings all at the same time. It's toxic. It's the most toxic word in the world, and yet other people laugh at it at the same time.
2: Well, I mean, I think this is the work that my father did, but that my historical research shows that Black people had been doing for generations and generations and generations, which is, I think, the term, the best term to use is reclamation, although I think it's even more complicated than that, but that people were taking this word, Black people, for a long time, far before my father, and making it subversive and satirical and a kind of protest against the racism that they confronted in their daily lives. And that's why the word resonates now for so many Black people who come from a certain kind of background, is because it is in that way a kind of protest, a way of connecting with other Black people. And it is essentially two words, like you say, it really is.
1: What's been the reaction since the book came out for you?
2: I mean, it's been very positive, and, you know, but I've been talking for a long time about, you know, this. I've been doing workshops with teachers, and you know, people have been really positive hearing about my journey with this word and how the word sort of maps out a lot of my own life, my own relationship to my identity, if you will. And also the way it brings me back to my dad, which is one of the cool parts of unexpected parts, certainly, of this project.
1: In all this research, you said you rediscovered your dad in ways you didn't before. What were one of the two of the things that you've sort of come to understand differently?
2: Well, I didn't realize that his comedy was so politically astute and salient. I didn't realize that he was a historian, how much he must have read in order to tell any number of the jokes that he has, like how aware and attuned he was to the world. I don't think I got that.
1: Yeah. Hold that thought. More with Elizabeth Sador Pryor, the daughter of Richard Pryor, who's out with a brand new book. She's a professor at Smith College. The book is called Something We Said, Richard Pryor, A Notorious Word and Me, part memoir, part talking about the word, the most toxic word in the English language. He teaches a course at it at Smith College. We'll come back more. The book is Something We Said, America at Night. Back in a moment.

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15: Richard Pryor, considered one of the great comedic voices, not only of his generation, of all time. He passed away in 2005, and his daughter, Elizabeth Sador Pryor, has written a new book. She is a professor at Smith College, and she teaches a course on the N-word, something her father knew quite a bit about and made quite a bit of history with. And so she's exploring that as well as her father and the past. The book is called Something We Said, Richard Pryor, A Notorious Word, and Me. Professor, where did the word come from originally?
16: Well, it's a word of either Latin or Dutch descent, but in the U.S. context or the British North American context, it really comes at 1619, you know, when the first enslaved people arrive in Jamestown, and they're called by this term, spelled differently, but the same term, to mark them by the color of their skin. The word isn't yet the slur that we know it to be, because the slur, it really becomes a slur at a particular historical moment that I think says a lot, which is the 1820s and 30s, which is when Black people start to become free in the antebellum North. So when Black people are becoming free and are still called this word, that's when it really emerges as the slur, to say that Black people are static. They can never be anything but enslaved, no matter how hard they try. They can never be full citizens.
15: You talk to and listen to some of the rap artists, some of the comedians who are African-American, and they say they use the word specifically because we want to own it. If we own it and we call ourselves that word, we take away the sting. We take away all of the power that the white person is using, or the Black person is using it as a derogatory term. What do you make of that argument?
16: I mean, I think the real question for me is always, why does it resonate for Black people? Because it is peculiar that a word meant to be wielded against someone is a word that they adopt, but there is a reason for it. And so I think it makes to me perfect sense if I think about the kinds of ways that it speaks against, you know, social injustice and inequality and racism. And as long as those things exist, the N-word will exist too as a protest against them. So yeah, I always wondered, why does this resonate so much for people? And I think that's the reason.
15: Yeah, a lot of people have a hard time sort of trying to figure out why a white person can't say it and a Black person can. I often just say, just because. It's just the way it is. Just no one should use the word. People cringe. People, you know, they sort of recoil in horror when they hear it. But again, it's hard for people today to understand why they can listen to a rap song and hear it numerous times, and that's okay. And then they turn around, and even if they use it in a playful way, it's still inappropriate.
16: To me, unless you come from an authentic place in relation to that racism, there's really no playful way to use this word. So like, don't fool yourself, right? You're not saying that word playfully. But with that said, I mean, I didn't make this up. I've heard this from Ta-Nehisi Coates and many other people, which is that there is a real context to this, right? And there's all kinds of ways that people understand context. Like, you know, you might, you know, call your wife sweetie or your partner sweetie. And I would not walk up to your partner and be like, hi, sweetie, right? Because there's a context for this. And we understand that among Black people, there is a context, as you talked about it, a camaraderie that people use. But if you're not from that background, you're not going to be in that context. And it seems like, you know, I just saw this on TikTok the other night, like somebody was saying, like, there's all these different contexts that people can understand, right? They can make sense of, you know, not using the B word to describe women. That's something that women might use, you know, among each other and with each other. People totally get that. But they see there's one place where that understanding seems to get jammed up, and that's around the N word.
15: What I find so interesting about Richard Pryor is, yes, he was loved by the African-American community, but he resonated with white audiences as well.
16: My father was vulnerable on stage, and I think vulnerability resonates with a lot of people because it disarms you, right? And that's part of what his charm was, and he's an incredibly charming performer. But I think rather than trying to, make, black people seem silly in front of white people, like, I think what my father really is doing is he's being authentic about his black experience and welcoming white people into the audience, but he's not changing up the show for their benefit. So it's he always performed for black audiences, not always, but when he made this big change in the late 60s where he decided, I'm not doing any more like vaudevillian kind of shtick, he really performed for black audiences, but welcomed white people to come join us. You can laugh at it. And he made fun of white people. He always did his white people, hello, Officer Stinson. And, he did that, but he really made people reckon with their racism, and really nobody was safe. He saw the absurdity in racism, but in everybody, in everybody's behavior. He saw it in machismo. He would make fun of men thinking they were like all that, right? And he had just all kinds of ways of making the audience laugh with him and at themselves. But I don't think making ever a mockery of black life. I just think he was able to universalize a very specific experience that he grew up with, and a lot of people related to it.
15: Did he stopped using the word towards the end of his career, did he not?
16: That's right. He went to, he was like inspired by like people like Alex Haley, his book Roots, to go look at his, to go back to Africa and look at his roots. And he visited Kenya. And when he was there, he had this sort of, moment where he took stock and was like looking around, like, do I see anybody where this word would make sense? And he's like, well, I see black people doing the most menial jobs and running the country, but I don't see anybody who I want to call that word to, or who that word would make sense. And he realized that outside of the U.S. context, it just didn't mean anything. And so he started to cry when he had that realization in the Hilton in Nairobi, and made a decision that he was never going to call another black man that word again, not in camaraderie or not otherwise.
15: And so he dropped the word from his act going forward?
16: Yes, but I will say, like, what my father did not have the benefit of that we do today is that, and I don't know if he would have cared, but he didn't have the phrase, the N-word, right? So even when you hear him on stage disavow the word, he says the word.
15: Mm.
16: Now, he's not calling anybody the word, and he's not using it in that same way, but he is still using the word. So he was even in a different place than we are today. I don't know if he would have used the phrase the N-word. That might have been too corny for a man of his generation. But the fact is, I never heard him use it again. He pulled me aside. He brought me into his bedroom for a serious talk, where we'd always have our serious talks. And he told me that he was never going to use it again. This is before he did it on stage. And I remember it so well, and remember being so proud of that moment on stage as well, because from my experience as a biracial person who went to white schools and, lived mostly with my white mom, that word always made me feel excluded, whether it was being wielded at me by a white person or even used by black people, because it just... It wasn't my word. It was never my word.
15: But it also goes to show you how much, even then, him pulling you aside and saying, we need to have a conversation, I'm not going to use this word. That's how toxic the word is. That's how much energy yeah. is in that word for him to pull you aside and make that conscious choice to tell you, which tells you how toxic that word really is.
16: Yeah, that's such a great point. I mean, there's a lot of things that, you don't have to pull a kid, aside just for a special conversation about, but that was one of them.
15: Yeah. What kind of dad was he?
16: He was, I think of that poem, when he was good, he was very, very good. And when he was bad, he was horrid. He was a really magical person who could actually see you and connect with you on such a deep level. And then he'd be gone for 4 months, you know. He would say things that were cruel and then make me feel like I was like brilliant and important and there was nobody else in the world. So he was all those things.
15: Yeah. Did he ever stop chasing his demons? Did he ever find peace at the end of his life?
16: I hope so. I hope so. There, you know, at the end of my dad's life, he was really at the late stages of multiple sclerosis, and he didn't communicate at the end of his life. But there were times before he got sick, and this is still in the 80s when, you know, he got sober and he was just a delight. He was a delight, you know, picking me up from school, taking me to the, he was just like the father that I had always dreamed about. And you know, and then he got sick and, you know, was not in control of his body or his movements in the way that he had once been. But yeah.
15: Yeah.
16: I hope he got peace.
15: In writing this book, something we said, Richard Pryor, a notorious word in me, Elizabeth Sador Pryor, the daughter of Richard Pryor. Have you been able to reconcile with your dad and find peace and put him into a perspective so you could actually understand it and appreciate it and at least accept it and accept his apology, even though it never really came?
16: I found this to be the most healing experience of my life. When my dad died in 2005, the thought in my head was like, oh, that's it. That's the end of the relationship. And I just think it's so powerful that, you know, 15 years afterwards and onward, I'm still developing right now, you know, from your great questions, more of a relationship with my dad. And I love that we can continue to grow even though he's not around. And that's been so healing. I love knowing his work, understanding his brilliance. So many people on my Instagram, because I started an Instagram, so many people tell me how important he was to them. Like these really wonderful stories, like of bonding with their brother around him or sneaking and hearing their parents listen to him. And I love having that relationship with him. Even now.
15: Yeah. Well, he's more than a comedian, really. I mean, that's sort of doesn't do what he did a service. He's more of a philosopher, right? I mean, think about it when you get right down to it. And you look at it through the historical context of years ago to today. It's more, I mean, he was more of a mirror on society than he was a comedian. He just did it and made it entertaining along the way.
16: Yeah, that's exactly right. Yeah. I think that's right.
15: Yeah. Do you wish the word would just go away and nobody would ever use it ever again?
16: I wish the racism would go away and nobody would have to.
15: Yeah. Yeah. The book is called Something We Said, Richard Pryor, A Notorious Word, and Me, Elizabeth Sador Pryor. Thank you very much for your time. Good luck with the book. Congratulations on your success. Thank you for being so honest and open about your life and your father. He really was a cultural icon, one that should be studied in colleges all across America. Thank you very, very much for your time. Good luck.
16: Thank you so much. Thank you so much.
15: America at Night, back in a moment.
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4: You know, you go back and you think about Richard Pryor. You don't realize, I mean, he died in 2005. That's what, 21 years ago? You forget what a iconic comedian he really was. People would buy, people would go to the movies to see his stand-up, right? They didn't have streaming services. They didn't have specials on Netflix. They would record his stand-up and make it a special and then put it in the movie theaters. And you would go to the movie theaters to watch Richard Pryor. And if you talk to other comedians, I had a comedian tell me this today, actually, as a matter of fact, was having a conversation with a comedian. And he said to me, I told him that I was going to interview Richard Pryor's daughter. And we started talking about Richard Pryor. And he said that if you talk to a comedian, and if you ask a comedian of any size, of any ilk, of any longevity, and they don't put Richard Pryor in the top three of all-time great comedians, they said, you're not talking to a comedian. The reverence that he had with other comedians, Seinfeld, Bill Cosby, Dave Chappelle, right? Even current comics think that the sun rose and set with Richard Pryor. And yeah, he was vulgar, and yeah, he was foul. And but he also did Brewster's Millions, which was a very non-offensive type movie. He went on and did Blazing Saddles, which, you know, was trying to call out racism in all sorts of ways. And right. But I mean, he was just, I was too young for Richard Pryor. I saw the Brewster's Millions of the world and maybe Stir Crazy with Gene Wilder, maybe a couple of others. But I missed the 70s with Richard Pryor, where he was brash and vulgar and used all sorts of words. And then, of course, he had the accident in 1980 where it was either a freebasing accident or some question whether or not it was a self-harm situation. But apparently he got clean towards the end of his life, and then he had MS and ultimately passed away in 2005. But coming from where you came from, growing up the way he did, and to make light of it and to make fun of it, right? I mean, there's a lot of demons in there, and he was, you know, tried to, but I mean, it's just an extraordinary story. And to have his daughter sort of write this book, it is a fascinating book. You will not be able to put that book down, because she talks about the word, but then she also talks about him and the cultural significance of Richard Pryor. It was a fascinating look, and so I'm glad we had a chance to sit down and to talk with her. If you missed any portion of it, of course, it's now turned into a podcast, and if you want to listen to it again, or you want to tell somebody else or send it to a friend, you can certainly do that as well. Where all fine podcasts are found, just search for America at Night with McGraw-Milhaven, and you can

0: 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Let me also remind you, while I have you, let me give you one more plug for this Kansas City event. 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Among the guests who are going to be there, it is going to be, let's see if I can pull this up on my phone. I'm not going to be able to do it in time. Oh, here we go. Nope, still not going to be able to do it in time. Pete Mundo, morning show host of KCMO, Vince Calanese, Guy Benson, McGraw-Milhaven, among others. Come on by. Have a good time. Stay right there. Open phones. 1-844. No, Alex Hinton is our executive director. Richard Good is our engineer. McGraw-Milhaven here. America at Night on Westwood One.
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7: From ABC News, I'm Dave Packer. The U.S. military confirmed multiple targets have been struck in Iran following a second day of attacks on commercial shipping. ABC's Selena Way.
8: After the first attack, the U.S. struck Iranian missile and drone storage sites, retaliation for what President Trump called a foolish violation of our ceasefire agreement. But Iran's foreign ministry accusing the U.S. of violating the ceasefire, vowing to defend its sovereignty, security, and national interests with all its might.
7: And President Trump this evening threatening to militarily complete the job if Iran doesn't stop striking. A state of emergency in Kentucky tonight, where Governor Andy Beshear confirms that flash flooding in the state after torrential rain has left four dead. ABC meteorologist Leslie Lopez.
9: Earlier this morning, we had a big band of rain. Severe weather moved through the Kentucky area, and it's going to be tonight that another big band of severe weather moves through. So we're going to watch out for areas of Missouri through Tennessee, up towards areas of Kentucky, Indiana, and also Illinois. We have severe thunderstorm threats in those areas, along with areas of North Carolina. And this is going to move you through at least the next several hours through about 9 o'clock.
7: And where there's too little rain?
10: A state of emergency in Utah. Dangerous, fast-moving wildfires exploding across the state, forcing evacuations and destroying homes. The Cottonwood Fire, the largest fire burning in the country, exploding to more than 92,000 acres.
7: ABC's Melissa Adan. The death toll now at over 1,400 and rising after a pair of powerful earthquakes. 7.2 magnitude, followed by just seconds later a 7.5 striking the coast of Venezuela Wednesday. Buildings tumbled to the ground, trapping people inside. ABC's Marcus Moore.
11: In the hard-hit area of La Guaira, north of Caracas, a hellscape with entire buildings collapsed into towering piles of rubble. 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
7: Just a few days, traffic violations could be captured by AI in Virginia. Communities across the Commonwealth now have the option to work with a company called Avio to capture things like failing to stop at a stop sign or failing to yield to pedestrians at crosswalks and school zones. Avio's president and co-founder, Dhruv Maharishwai.
18: We're not putting these cameras up everywhere. These are only going to go in specific areas around school zones. They're only going to be operational and giving out citations in the specific school zone hours.
7: The state of Texas making changes to the school curriculum, adding the Bible to what kids will be told to read. ABC's Alex Prochet.
19: The Texas Republican-controlled Board of Education approved a mandated reading list for its more than 5 million public school students that includes passages from the Bible. In elementary school, students will begin with a picture book series. In middle school, they will learn about the Sermon on the Mount and teachings about the Kingdom of Heaven. And in high school, students will read Bible passages alongside classical authors like Charles Dickens and Jane Austen. Now, while this is likely to face challenges, those changes would go into effect in 2030.
7: Massachusetts State Police confirmed 6 people were injured too seriously after a duck boat overturned on a ramp near the Charles River in Cambridge this afternoon. No one fell into the water. All occupants are accounted for. World Cup. Egypt advances past group stage after a 1-1 draw with Iran in Seattle last night. Dave Packer, ABC News.
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1: We have got a busy show for you. Did you hear about the shouting match on Capitol Hill? Fireworks between Republicans and President Trump behind closed doors. But you know Washington. People are talking and they're leaking like a sieve. We'll talk to News Nation's senior congressional correspondent to find out exactly what happened. He talked to some of the participants involved. So we'll do that a little bit later on in this hour. Hour number two, we're going to talk to two New York Times best-selling writers who wrote a book together. Joe Posnanski writes about baseball oftentimes, and Mike Scheer was one of the creators of Parks and Rec, Brooklyn Nine-Nine, The Good Place. They've written a book together. Big fan. Two friends, 82,000 miles, and wild, wonderful sports we love. They wrote a buddy travel book, so we'll talk with them in hour number two. But straight ahead, we're going to go to Ukraine. Do you remember when Trump said Ukraine didn't have the cards? Well, it turns out they flipped the script. Now they've got the cards, and they're on the offensive. What happened? We'll go to Ukraine and find out. Stay right there. America at Night, just getting started.
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16: The war in Ukraine, the war between Russia and Ukraine, has now gone on longer than World War I. And at one point, it was a war of attrition, almost a trench warfare. But now, it seems, Ukraine has the upper hand and is making some offensive moves. To talk about what's going on, Andrei Dobryansky, he is considered one of the most well-respected when it comes to trying to understand what is going on. And he is the director of communications for the Ukrainian Congress Committee of America. Andrei, welcome to America at Night.
17: Hi, thank you for having me back on.
16: We should say you're in Kyiv right now, so we can't get any better of a sense of what's going on. And we thank you for checking in. At one point, President Trump, in that famous meeting in the Oval Office, said Ukraine didn't have any cards. Now it seems like Ukraine is holding almost all the cards. What's going on?
17: You're really hitting the nail on the head. I just did a major conference with one of the groups I represent, the Center for U.S.-Ukrainian Relations in Washington, right before this trip. And it's the kind of thing we've been doing for the last 15 years, where experts come together, former U.S. ambassadors who've been to Ukraine, and they all grade Ukraine on certain aspects. And it was my job to tally up the grades at the end. And I had to compare them to 2025. Now, I don't know if the public understands what was going on in June of 2025. We had a new administration in Washington. The weapons had been halted for a certain time in June 2025 by Pete Hegseth. And we'd be going 3 years into the war, and there was no at scale weapon that had been produced to counter Russian drones. And Russia had started making these factories in their east, staffed by North Koreans, that were able to produce hundreds of these a day. So it was really a down point. And that's still the image that remains in a lot of Americans' heads, even though if you look at public polling on the four-year anniversary of the war just in February, you'll still see two out of three Americans saying we should do more. But the one thing that it's not getting through, probably because people are focusing on the different war where American armed services are in danger, it's that Ukraine has actually changed the ground with changing the skies. Ukraine has been able to, first and foremost, almost completely nullify the effect of these Iranian-designed and Russian-built Shahed drones, where they're getting of upwards of 92, 93, 94% shootdowns every night by drones that were developed, technology that was developed in Ukraine, several different variations by several different firms. And they're able to produce these drones at tens of thousands a month, which is why Ukraine was able to then travel to the Middle East and help America's allies like Bahrain, Qatar, the United Arab Emirates, and sell those kind of interceptors to protect them from Iran. So that's the big game changer. The fact that, first and foremost, Ukraine, even though it's being under attack by ballistic missiles and drones, Ukraine has developed its own internally designed and manufactured defense against the drones that are coming against it. And then the second innovation on drones has been the fact that they are able to attack better with them, not just long distance, as we saw just last week with a refinery outside of Moscow being put on fire, but specifically the way they're destroying Russia's land bridge to Crimea, which is basically two or three highways between the Russian border through the occupied territories, and then you hit Crimea. Those trucks, anybody bringing in fuel, military supplies from the Russian side of the border all the way through occupied Ukraine into Crimea, are now sitting ducks because of the use of FPV and other locational drones by Ukraine. And that's really the big headline that a lot of people aren't getting through in the United States specifically, is the fact that Russia is really on its back heels now, and they have not innovated the way Ukraine has over the last 6 months.
16: Is it true that Crimea and the Russian forces there are virtually out of fuel?
17: Yeah, because again, there's no way of getting anything into Crimea. The weird thing about occupying Crimea, and I was saying this in 2014, is first and foremost, it's a welfare state, meaning it doesn't produce a lot. So anybody who's in charge of it has to import water, has to import food. It doesn't produce enough by itself. It also has to import fuel and energy. So it's really not a piece of territory that can produce enough resources to be, you know, a valued asset. So it was really a symbolic victory for Russia to occupy it. But in the key way it's differentiated from the occupied territories on the mainland is that if you isolate three bridges on the northern end, and that one major bridge that Russia built for over $1 billion connecting the southern tip to the Russian mainland, if you disconnect those, that's it. Game over. There are no flights coming in. You can't fly in fuel. So it's really something that is less defensible for Russia than the occupied territory it has on the mainland.
16: Talk about those long-range drones, and talk about, you mentioned that the drones, the Ukrainian drones, were into Moscow last week. That's a game changer for what's going on. What happened, and what do you think that means for the future of the war effort?
17: I think the first thing that people realized about Ukraine's drone innovation was something called Operation Spiderweb. That was a long-term plan where drones were installed into the back of these tractor trailers. The tractor trailers were then deposited. They left the tractor trailers on the side of highways in Russia, and then from those tractor trailers, the roofs opened up and drones were deployed from there. So they got further into Russia by using trucks, and then the short range drones were able to hit it. Ukraine has now surpassed that, not just in the fact that it has long distance drones that can fly all the way to Russia and harass Russia at a regular basis, but we also have the ability to piggyback drones. So kind of like a drone mothership, where a drone will be carrying other drones, and those smaller drones are FPV drones, which are basically fairly cheap to make and purchase, and all they have to do is strap some explosive to them and then deliver the payload. So that's a big part of the innovation as far as a long range of the drones. And this is something that Ukraine has been puzzled again back, going back to, you know, say last year when we did not have any domestically made within Ukraine and produced at scale. That's a big problem as well. Domestic weapon that could target Russia further in. This is one of the reasons that President Zelensky had a meeting with President Trump in September of 2025 to talk about the purchase of Tomahawk missiles. Now, we all saw Tomahawk missiles and how they're effective in every combat situation that the United States has been in the last 40 years. But specifically, just at the beginning of the war in Iran, we saw the United States using them from its Navy vessels onto deep territories within Iran. And that's something Ukraine was hoping for, because they were hoping to target those factories that were manufacturing those Shahed drones deep inside eastern Russia. What ended up happening is the Ukraine developed its own longer range drones, surpassing the need for something like a Tomahawk, which, frankly speaking, if you're talking about parts and value added, Ukraine can manufacture more of these long-range drones domestically at a way lower price, which means they're able to produce more of them to attack Russia. So it ended up being a motivation and a win-win.
16: Andrei Dobryansky is with us. He is a prominent strategic communicator, international affairs specialist. He's in Kyiv right now, talking to us from Kyiv. He's also the director of communications for the Ukrainian Congress Committee of America. You've seen him on CNN, Fox, MSNBC, Newsmax, News Nation. He joins us now for a couple more minutes. I read recently that Moscow is so afraid of these long-range Ukrainian drones that they're bringing their forces back to Moscow in a defensive posture. Have you heard that?
17: Yeah, that's the problem with the way the war has changed. Really, you mentioned at the beginning of our conversation how this war has surpassed the length of World War One. And what we were talking about at the beginning of the war was trench warfare, which still exists, but we're not talking about these slow, plodding, mechanized brigades fighting each other. In fact, Russia has lost over 20,000 pieces of mechanized equipment. That's everything from personnel carriers to tanks, from smaller to larger vehicles. 20,000 is a lot to get to lose, and it really changes the battlefield. At the beginning of the war, there were conversations on the western side about supplying Ukraine with maybe Apache helicopters. There was a long discussion about whether Ukraine should be getting Bradley tanks. And frankly speaking, that age of warfare seems to have been surpassed with the agility of drone warfare. There was a small settlement that was occupied by Russia that ended up being taken over and occupied, and the Russian forces surrendered not to a single human being, but a group of drones, both land-based and aerial drones, surrounded Russia, and they laid down their weapons and they surrendered to drones. This is where we are. People may think this is Skynet. We're not quite there, but we're definitely in a new iteration of warfare. And it's something that I know American military experts, instructors at United States military academies, they are very interested in the landscape of this war, just like they were with the war in 2014, as our community in the United States was able to invite and bring over several generals that fought in the land war in 2014, 2015 before the ceasefire. And they spoke at West Point, U.S. Naval War College, areas where the United States is learning about not just the tactics of Russia, but also the innovative ways that Ukraine is making do with less, not having the budget as the United States does.
16: So we went from Ukraine begging the West for, as you mentioned, Bradley, Tomahawk, cruise missiles, and or hardware help, to now the United States asking Ukraine, how are you doing it?
17: Well, learning how to do it, that's a very important part of it. In fact, I'm just going to say I'm in Kyiv. One of the things I got to see was a startup by former military personnel who have begun training. They have a room that's set up with virtual installations. There's a virtual set of drone operators on one side and a bunch of weapons that have lasers connected to them so that people train how to try to shoot down weapons. And the one thing that they've explained how they have Western visitors come to their offices to get the training is that a drone is a very interesting thing to attack. It's something that I think a natural hunter, which we have many in the United States, would not be used to something that darts in the way a drone does, changes direction. Literally, it can flip upside down. And the scanning of it by a seasoned sniper or even a infantryman is something you need to get used to and trained on. And so it's not just the technology that can be uploaded and downloaded, but it's the real life experience of being in combat against these kind of Russian drones versus Ukrainian drones and how the personnel on the ground react to them.
16: So what happens next?
17: My favorite response to that is that the president of Zelensky named the new chief of staff last year, who was his chief of military intelligence. And if you asked them last year when the war would end, he said, sure, by the end of the year. And if you talk to the last commander of the armed forces of Ukraine, who's now the ambassador to the United Kingdom, he would tell you that the war is going to last 10 years. So what I say is, let's split the difference and listen to the guys who know it best. And even they cannot pin it down within that range of 10 years. But what's very important from the side of Ukraine is they feel with their new push to break off Crimea, isolate it, and then keep on targeting the Russian supply lines, they think that the real winning strategy here has been what the United States has been advocating for them to do from the very beginning, which is, I mentioned what happened in Crimea and the eastern occupied territories, but it's really been those long-range strikes into Russia. And it's a partnership between Western sanctions that prevent Russia from buying replacement parts for all the areas that have been hit, specifically oil infrastructure facilities. And so they can't buy replacement parts from the West, especially from the United States, which is the best place to buy your you know, different joints and gaskets. When Ukraine hits those oil refineries, it's not just that they've lost a day of refining. They just can't fix it again at a sure enough rate. So that applies pressure to Russia. And the one thing that Russia has not done since the very beginning of the war is sit down with Ukraine, Zelensky and Putin. And that's something that President Trump has been pushing for since the beginning.
16: Last question for Andrei Dobryansky, who is a director of communications for the Ukrainian Congress Committee of America. With about 2 minutes left, talk about the resolve of the Ukrainian people. What's the mood like? What's the energy like of the individual citizens of Ukraine?
17: I did a major tour of Ukraine last winter, and then I came back a year later, the following February, this February. And I can tell you, it's a radical difference in the their perspective of people, especially with the way they understand that the war is going. It was pretty bleak last year, given the amount of hits that Russia was doing on the energy infrastructure, the way they were ramping up the drone production. And again, last year there was no protection; there were no interceptor drones that were able to be produced to combat those hundreds of drones flying every night. And it was getting to be a type of psychological torture. Just last night, I checked into my hotel. I'd driven 4 hours from the neighboring city to Kyiv and arrived after 10 o'clock. As soon as I closed the door to my hotel room, an air raid went off and I had to walk down the 8 floors from my floor that my room is on down to the lobby. And then from there, I walked 3 floors down to the sub-basement to their bomb shelter. I had to do that twice more last night. And I'm just a visitor. This is something that people have to do on a daily basis sometimes. And that psychological torture could break somebody. But the one thing that's given the people hope is to understand that they're actually pushing the Russians back. And if they hold on, they can actually win this thing.
16: Andrei Dobryansky, who was on the ground in Kyiv, international affairs specialist focused on Ukraine. Andrei, travel safe. Get back to the U.S. But thank you for your keen insight. It is a story that needs to be told, and with so much focus on Iran and the U.S., I think the national media has sort of dropped the ball on the Ukraine-Russian war. But we thank you for your insight. Be safe, and we'll sure to talk to you down the road.
17: Thanks so much.
16: You got it. America at Night, back in just one moment.
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25: 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Ewing back at the wall. 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Gone! Hey, Eugenio Suarez's second home run already tonight, and it's a grand slam.
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0: Welcome to America at Night with McGraw-Millhaven.
37: Well, this is like bringing a knife to a gunfight. We're talking to the assistant professor of the Department of Physics and Astronomy at Michigan State University. He's the gun. I'm the knife. He's a lot smarter than I am, so we'll try and muddle through this. Dr. Daryl Siegman, welcome to America at Night. Thanks for joining us.
38: Hi. Thanks for having me. I don't understand the gun and the knife thing.
37: Well, you're a lot you're really smart when it comes to astrophysics. I'm not, so I'm going to ask you rudimentary questions, and you're going to be nice and try and answer them in a very rudimentary way, but clearly you're a lot smarter than all of us. So my first question...
38: That's certainly not true.
37: My first question is this. What exactly was discovered and what was found? Take us back to July 1st, 2025. What happened?
38: Oh, my goodness. Okay, so July 1st, 2025, which is actually almost exactly a year ago now. Is that why you're doing this, I guess?
37: Sure.
38: Yeah, so it's hard for me to remember exactly what happened because I think at that point I had not slept in, like, days, and I was, like, not sleeping for probably a week straight while we wrote the first paper, that discovery paper about 3i Atlas. But it started out, there was this object, presumably you've heard of 3i Atlas at this point. This was our third ever interstellar object seen passing through the solar system. So what that means is in the solar system, we have lots of comets and asteroids. People are probably familiar with those. Comets are these things that, you know, there are beautiful tails on comets. Some you can even see with the naked eye. Maybe people who are listening, some of you have actually seen a comet with the naked eye. These are small bodies that formed when the planets in our solar system were forming, and interstellar comets are those that small bodies like comets and asteroids from in our solar system, but they originated in exoplanetary systems, so those from other stars. The way you figure out that something is interstellar is that it has a hyperbolic trajectory, which means basically its orbit is not bound to the sun like all the comets and asteroids in our solar system. So we saw this object. I did not discover this object. Basically, this person named Larry Deneau, who's in Hawaii at this telescope survey called Atlas, he spotted this object moving really, really fast across the sky. That's kind of the telltale sign that the thing is unbound from the solar system because it's moving so fast. And that told us that we had our third ever discovered interstellar comet.
37: Okay. It didn't land in America, correct? We haven't been able to touch it. It didn't, right? It's not physically here, right?
38: Yes. If we would be in a very different situation today if a year ago an interstellar comet had hit the Earth. So no, okay. It did not. In fact, though, that's a really good question, though, right? So like you're probably asking because you've heard of like meteors and meteorites, right? There
37: sure.
38: are space rocks that hit the Earth all the time, actually. It's just meteors are typically much smaller. So meteors are typically, you know, about a meter. Some of them will, as they burn up in the atmosphere, will survive that journey, and some of them hit the ground, and that's when you get a meteorite. The thing is, there's much more little, just kind of like a good rule of thumb, is there's always a lot more little stuff in space than there is big stuff. So while a meteorite, there's a lot more of meter-sized things floating around in space, a lot of them hit the Earth. Three-Eye Atlas is actually about 2.5 kilometers across in just its nucleus. So that is many, many times orders of magnitude larger than your typical meteor. So while it was a big object, there was no worry that it was going to hit the Earth whatsoever.
37: Gotcha. But you scientists were able to determine just by looking at it through a telescope that it was 10 to 12 billion years old?
38: Yeah, so there's a couple caveats to that, okay? So it is, the precise statement is that it is very likely kind of something like 10 to 12 billion years old. So I know that isn't very actually precise of a statement. But the thing is that we are, the basic way you try to age one of these objects that's floating around the galaxy is by how fast it's moving. The reason is, this is actually something astronomers have been doing for a long time. We have studied lots of stars throughout the Milky Way galaxy. And what we've discovered is that older stars tend to move faster. The reason is, as you float around the Milky Way galaxy, over time, you're on average going to get kind of kicked around by the gravity of everything else in the Milky Way. So the cumulative effect of a bunch of kicks off of things like giant molecular clouds, these big star-forming regions, stuff like that, will eventually speed you up. So older stars in the galaxy move faster. And it turns out it's the exact same way, that exact same thing happens to an interstellar object. So 3I Atlas, we have discovered two in the past, two of these interstellar asteroids or comets. 2017, we discovered Oumuamua. 2I Borisov was in 2019. Those objects, when they entered the solar system, they were moving a lot slower than 3I Atlas. So one of the remarkable things about 3I Atlas was all of these objects, right, they're moving fast because they're unbound, but that's mainly because the sun itself is moving pretty fast, moving through the galaxy. 3I Atlas had a very large velocity, much larger than the other two, when it entered our solar system. I think it was its speed when it was entering the solar system is something like 58 kilometers per second. And that's kilometers per second, right? So that's extremely fast. So that's telling us that most likely it's older than the solar system. Most likely it's something like 3 to 12 billion years old. But there's also it doesn't sound very scientific, but the correct scientific thing to do is there's a big uncertainty on that number.
37: Sure, certainly. And 10 to 12 billion years old is that's a wide margin of error, but we will forgive you. Because
38: we're not getting it exactly right.
37: Right,
38: we're doing
37: right.
38: the best we can.
37: Sure. So what does this mean? What why are you guys so excited? What does this tell you to find this meteor that's older than the Milky Way, that might be older than the sun? Why is that so important? What does that tell us?
38: Well, so the first thing is that, so there's a couple of things that I'm most excited about through IATLAS. Okay. So interstellar comets and asteroids are giving you, like, they are giving you an unprecedented, truly unprecedented window into planets and planet formation and even star formation throughout the galaxy. So we get to look up close at leftover remnants of the planet formation process, but how it unfolded in another planetary system other than the sun. And, you know, we now have discovered many, many planets around these exoplanets, we call them planets around other stars. But the thing is that all we can do is study them remotely. Like, they are really far away. We're never going to be able to get to one of those other planetary systems and look up close. A lot of what we've learned about planets in the solar system and comets and asteroids comes from literally in situ measurements, which is a fancy way of saying we sent a spacecraft, for example, to Pluto, and then we took measurements right there. So suddenly we have this whole new population of objects coming from other planetary systems, but literally just, they're basically UPS right to our doorstep. So we can do in situ measurements of things that originated elsewhere. And the reason that's kind of big picture exciting is because that contextualizes the solar system. That tells us, like, it puts our Earth and our sun and our entire solar system into its cosmic context. It tells us, you know, is planet formation throughout the galaxy similar or different than what we're seeing here? And, you know, what it actually seems like from 3i Atlas is that things are pretty different in other places in the solar, in the Milky Way galaxy. For example, here's one for you. Just knowing that this object must have been probably older than the solar system. We're talking about the very earliest stages of the Milky Way's lifetime. And that's just that object existing. 3i Atlas existence is telling us that probably the processes that lead to the formation of planets, their subsequent evolution, whatever happens in planetary systems that make them maybe go unstable, maybe eject a bunch of material into the galaxy, that planet formation process is not only ubiquitous throughout the galaxy, so it's happening everywhere, it also was ubiquitous and rigorously occurring when the Milky Way was just in its infancy, which I think is kind of mind-blowing.
37: So the James Webb telescope was the one that took the pictures of this thing, right?
38: So actually, that's the one that took the pictures of this thing that had been in the news as of today, because there was a big Nature paper released about the isotopic ratios, which is a really remarkable. James Webb took remarkable measurements of 3i Atlas. However, it was discovered from a telescope from the ground in Hawaii, the survey called Atlas. So, in fact, James Webb is actually not very good at discovering new objects, because what it's really good at doing is, once we have discovered an object, looking, like, up close at it and getting really sensitive measurements of it. So James Webb, and actually the Hubble Space Telescope as well, has been enormously helpful in characterizing the object. But it was discovered by just, like, one of these smaller ground-based facilities, which is a fraction of the cost.
37: And so you were able to determine the chemical makeup of this meteor just from these pictures?
38: So it depends what you're talking about, because I don't want to take too much credit, because the stuff that just happened today, I was not part of that study. Like, I was very happy that they were able to get those observations, and the people who kind of analyzed that data and interpreted it are extremely good at what they do, and I wouldn't have been helpful in that type of analysis. But the study that was published today, for example, with the James Webb Space Telescope images, they were able to get isotopic measurements. And so they were able to get very detailed information about the chemistry of 3i Atlas. Although, I'll be honest with you, over the last kind of year-ish since July, basically every telescope throughout on Earth and in space has looked at 3i Atlas, because it's such an amazing opportunity. So you couldn't really give credit to any single person. It's been a truly global effort of astronomers in all different countries all across the world looking at this object, getting various pieces. It's kind of like there's a big puzzle and we're getting various puzzle pieces that we're stapling together to try to get a holistic view of what this chemical composition of this object really was.
37: Where is this 3I Atlas now? Has it passed us? Has it gone past us? Or are we still trying to discover and or take pictures of it?
38: So I think there are probably a few measurements still being taken. Just for some context, when we first spotted it on July 1st last year, it was close to Jupiter, but incoming. So these hyperbolic objects, these unbound objects, they kind of come in and then they leave and they never come back. That's how we actually know they're not from the solar system. So we caught it as it was entering the solar system around Jupiter. I think around December-ish was when it was closest to the sun and the Earth. So it disappeared from view from the Earth, but then it reappeared right after it got closest to the sun. December, January, it got closest to the Earth, and now it's on its way out. So now it's like past Jupiter again. And so it's getting really, really faint. It's probably barely observable at this point, so we're kind of saying goodbye to this one. But the exciting thing is the existence of this object and the few before tells us that there are many, many more of them throughout our solar system that we have not detected yet. So we have all these exciting new telescopes coming online, like the Rubin Observatory, LSST, which is going to look at the entire southern hemisphere every night, five orders of magnitude more sensitive than anything else that we currently have. There's also NASA has this NEO Surveyor, which stands for Near Earth Object Surveyor, which is a space mission that's going to try to characterize every potentially hazardous asteroid bigger than 140 meters across. Those telescopes should start finding many, many more of these objects. So I really think this is basically, it's like we've discovered a couple of objects with facilities which are significantly less powerful than what's about to come online. So we should be seeing many, many more of these objects. I really think it's just the tip of the iceberg.
37: So in other words, if you find one ant in your cupboard, there's a chance there's a lot more ants behind yeah. the stale bread.
38: That's exactly right. And I bet if you find one ant in your cupboard, you're going to be a lot more hyper aware searching for more ants that could ruin everything else. So I think that's a big part of it, though, jokes aside. It's like, once we realize these objects were there, we're going to start looking a lot more intensely for them. So while as before we had realized there were so many of these objects passing through the solar system, we weren't really looking for them. So I think now that we've found a couple of them and we know there have to be a lot, we're going to be much more cognizant about trying to spot them in our telescope data.
37: Dr. Daryl Seligman is assistant professor of the Department of Physics and Astronomy at Michigan State University. Last question for you, doctor, and thank you very much. It was a fascinating conversation. If I had you as a physics teacher, I might have gone in a different direction as opposed to falling into radio. But
38: come take my classes at Michigan State.
37: Okay, there you go. Are we done studying this 3I Atlas? Is there more to learn? And what are you hoping to find out if there is?
38: There's a lot more to study. So the thing is that so there was a big rush to get telescope data on this object. So it has now almost left our being able to be seen, right? So every astronomer, that's an exaggeration, but like a lot of astronomers were fighting and trying to get as much telescope data on the object as possible. There was a huge amount of data that was taken on this object. But once you get the data, the rush is kind of off, if that makes sense.
37: Right? Yeah.
38: This object is gone, but we have tons of data and observations of this object that we're still working with and analyzing, because the reality is that it's very difficult. Every telescope data set is different and has its own kind of issues and things that people spend a lot of time and a lot of hard work trying to understand and interpret. So we're going to be learning new stuff from this kind of treasure trove of data that we got. We got like a year's worth of data on this object from every telescope that exists in the world and in space. So we've got a ton of information to sort through. So I think we're going to be hearing exciting updates for the next couple of years.
37: So now the scientists can go to work with all the data. Yeah, good stuff. Daryl Seligman, who was assistant professor at the Department of Physics and Astronomy at Michigan State University. Doctor, thank you for a fascinating conversation. Good luck.
38: Thanks a lot.
37: You got it. America at Night, back in a moment.
0: America at Night with McGraw-Millhaven.
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12: Kathy in Pittsburgh texts in on the text line, 1-844-2-McGraw, 1-844-262-4729. Kathy in Pittsburgh texts in, "I'd be lost without your radio show. Since you've come on the air, I never miss a night." Thank you very much, Kathy. It's very nice of you. Hey, there's some Nancy Guthrie news. The two ransom notes that came in, apparently authorities are saying they believe they are authentic. And they're saying that the first note, they demanded millions in Bitcoin. The second note said that the apparent abductors said that Nancy Guthrie had died accidentally and they want more money so that you can retrieve the body. They have all said that they believe these notes are authentic. We'll get into more of that coming up next hour. Also, we're going to talk a little Iran and Ukraine as we talk to the think tank Advancing America Freedom with Joel Griffith as their senior fellow. We'll get into some of that, a deep dive into all of that. Don't forget, if you want to, you can always voicemail the show after we are off the air. If you're listening late night after we are off the air on a repeat, you can certainly leave a message for us. We got a whole bunch of voicemails each and every night, and we play those back in hour number three.

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7: From ABC News, I'm Dave Packer. The one-week-old agreement between the U.S. and Iran is in jeopardy. The U.S. military fired strikes into Iran Saturday after a drone attack on a cargo ship in the Strait of Hormuz. ABC senior White House correspondent Selena Way.
8: That memorandum of understanding Trump signed with Iran is already fraying. Bahrain, home to a major U.S. military base, says Iranian drones targeted its territory, accusing Iran of exporting chaos and undermining regional stability. Since the war began, Tehran has repeatedly attacked neighboring Gulf states in retaliation for U.S. and Israeli attacks.
7: At least four deaths have been confirmed in those Kentucky floods. ABC's Andrew Dimber tells us the governor there has declared a state of emergency and is pleading with people to avoid driving.
9: Across central and eastern Kentucky, roads remain washed out, trees are down. Governor Andy Beshear is urging people to stay off the roads, off these flooded roads, reminding Kentuckians that driving in these conditions could be life-threatening.
7: And a state of emergency in Utah. At least a dozen new fires erupting in the state in recent days, forcing evacuations for several new counties.
10: The fire danger in Utah is rapidly growing. Officials telling people to have their go bags ready because any new wildfire that sparks could be life-threatening as crews are just fanned out across the state.
7: ABC's Melissa Adan. The U.S. has dispatched search and rescue teams to help in Venezuela after a pair of powerful earthquakes just seconds apart tumbled buildings to the ground, trapping people inside. ABC's Marcus Moore.
11: There have been more than 400 aftershocks recorded since Wednesday's earthquake.
12: Simon Medina saying he brought gloves and a shovel to search for his very own mother and brother, adding that they go forward with faith. More than 1,400 people have been killed and more than double that injured. And according to a UN official, some 55,000 people are said to be unaccounted for.
7: You're listening to ABC News.
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18: Temperatures hit record highs from Switzerland to the Czech Republic and Denmark on Saturday as that heat wave that baked Western European countries this week moves to central and eastern parts of the continent. France has been dealing with the deadly heat for days. In Paris, 21-year-old Swiss-American Ulysse Zachary is trying to deal with all that heat.
19: I'm just opening the windows, putting my fan on. I'm taking a shower right before bed. I'm sleeping with wet towels over me just to try to survive, honestly, and just try to sleep.
18: He was a presidential candidate, served as a U.S. Transportation Secretary, and now he's a victim of swatting. Pete Buttigieg is now detailing the anguish he and his family endured after a false report was made against him to Child Protective Services in Michigan, where he lives with his husband and two children.
20: According to Michigan State Police, the anonymous report falsely claimed that Buttigieg had committed violent crimes and was a danger to his children. A CPS team showing up to his house, ordering the former presidential candidate to stay away from his own children while they conducted forensic interviews. Buttigieg recounting the emotional trauma online. I tried to get my head around the idea that I had been accused of something so serious that I couldn't be alone around my own children. Michigan investigators have since determined the allegations were false.
18: ABC's Faith Abube. President Trump Saturday announcing he's nominating former Oklahoma State Trooper Lance Schroyer as the next director of ICE. Dave Packer, ABC News.
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1: Everybody loves a good road trip, and everybody loves a good road trip story. How would you like to grab your best buddy and plan on making a road trip and stopping off at some of the best sporting events and craziest sporting events around the world? Well, that's exactly what our two guests did, and they wrote a book about it. They had to do something to prove they did it. The book is called Big Fan, Two Friends, 82,490 Miles, and the Wild, Wonderful Sports We Love. Michael Schur and Joe Posnanski, two New York Times bestselling authors, join us. 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
2: Thank you. Nice to be here.
3: Great.
1: Joe, let's start with you. You have an affinity for road trips. You took a road trip with Buck O'Neill, and what? He was busy, so you grabbed Michael for another road trip?
3: I wanted to go a little bit younger this time. You know, Mike's not a lot younger than Buck. Buck was 90, 94. This was an incredible experience. I mean, it really was. And you know, the way you introduced it is pretty much the way it was. I mean, it was us just kind of going out there and chasing what it means to be a fan. I think we're both just such big fans of sports, but also like a lot of other things. And you know, for us, this was an opportunity to go out there and like connect with other fans and sort of see what it is that binds us a little bit, especially in sports. And it was an absolute blast.
1: Joe, you are a wonderful, wonderful writer. I've read a number of your baseball books. I've had a chance to interview you a couple times. Michael Schur, you're all Hollywood. You've been involved with Parks and Rec and Brooklyn Nine-Nine, The Good Place. Let's start with you two as friends. How did you two become good buddies?
2: Joe should start telling this story because it starts with him.
3: It does start with me. Yeah, Mike was so very early in Mike's career when he was writing for The Office. He'd already, you know, Mike started at Saturday Night Live. Well, he started before that, but his first big job was at Saturday Night Live, and then he started working for The Office as a writer. And during that time, he and a few buddies decided that they wanted to do their own blog that they called Fire Joe Morgan, which I don't know if you remember it. It was a pretty big deal for a little while there, where basically they just made fun of bad sports writing. That was sort of the whole point. There was so much, you know, it was at a time where there were a lot of new knowledge coming into sports, particularly baseball, a lot of new analytics, and sports writers in general were kind of ignoring all of that. And those guys would write, and they were all comedy writers. They all did it under assumed, you know, pen names. Mike was Ken Tremendous. That was his pen name. And they would just like totally just bash sports writing in the very funniest way. And I read one of the pieces that Mike had written. I didn't know it was Mike. Didn't have any idea what the connection was. But it was this very, very funny piece about a friend of mine. Well, about a piece that a friend of mine had written. And the piece my friend had written was terrible. And the takedown was still one of the funniest things I've ever read. And I sent a blind email to this Ken Tremendous, basically with two points. The first point I said was, I know the guy that wrote this, and he totally deserved it. And this is one of the funniest things I've ever read. And the second thing is, please, please don't do this to me, because I will not leave the house. I have no self-confidence now. So please, please don't ever do this to me. And Mike wrote back and said, hey, actually, I read your stuff. I love it. I'm a big fan of yours. And we should get together. And not long after that, we did. And we've been friends now for almost 20 years.
1: Now, so Michael, I mean, there are friends, there are acquaintances, there are professional friends, but to do a road trip like this, you guys gotta be tight to pull something off like this.
2: Yeah, I mean, it wasn't one road trip, right? It was like 12 disparate road trips spread over like a year and a half. But you know, I had the idea for the book. I was watching a video that a friend had sent to me of the World Darts Championship in London. And I watched something I didn't really understand, which was two big, beefy guys throwing darts at a dartboard. And behind them, the crowd was just losing its mind with every throw, just absolutely going bananas. And they were dumping beer on each other, and they were throwing napkins in the air and hugging each other. And then I slowly realized they were all in costume. Like, they were dressed up like Minions or Harry Potter or bananas or tomatoes. And I was just like, these people are lunatics. And then I realized, oh, this is how I look to normal people when I'm in this mode of for sports that I watch. Like, I look exactly this insane when I'm revved up about a baseball game or a basketball game or whatever I'm watching. And I just realized, like, there is something universal about fandom, and I kind of want to, like, go around and write about it. And the thought that I had at the same exact moment was, I have to do this with Joe. Like, it wasn't like, oh, this would be fun if Joe did it. It was like, either Joe does this with me or I'm not doing it. And the reason is not just that we're good friends and have been for a very long time. The reason is that Joe understands exactly what I'm talking about when I talk about this stuff. He is the same kind of fan. He is the same live and die with your team, like glue your eyes to the screen when your team is playing, like heart racing, sweat on your brow, white knuckle it through overtime kind of fan. And so the idea was to do this with him. It wasn't to do this and see if he'll come along. So yeah, we have to be good friends, but I also knew that it would be way more fun to do with him than anyone else. And so, yeah, we took, you know, a dozen road trips. We went to London, and we went to Miami, and we went to Fairbanks, Alaska. We went all over the place, but it was always fun because we had exactly the same kind of perspective on fandom and on sports.
1: Hold that thought. Michael Shurer and Joe Posnanski, two New York Times best-selling authors, have written the book Big Fan, came out last month. Two friends, 82,490 miles, and the wild, wonderful sports we love. Wait till you hear some of these crazy stories. America at Night. Stay right there. Back in a moment.
0: Live from coast to coast, this is America at Night with McGraw-Milhaven.
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25: 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Hey, Eugenio Suarez's second home run already tonight, and it's a grand slam.
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1: The New York Times says that this book is going to be a book that is going to be talked about for 2026. It made the list. The book is called Big Fan, Two Friends, 82,490 Miles, and the Wild, Wonderful Sports We Love, Michael Schur and Joe Posnanski. Guys, when you set out to do the book, the premise wasn't to go to the big sporting events. It was to find the obscure sporting events. How did you pick and choose which obscure? Because I'm sure there are some really obscure sporting events out there.
3: Yeah, no, we definitely were. Every time we told somebody about this, they would tell us about some even crazier sporting event than we had. You know, the wife carrying race in you know Scotland or you know cheese rolling or something. And like every time, but that wasn't actually. It wasn't just like, hey, let's find the craziest things to do. It really was about trying to get at the heart of fandom. And so that meant going to some very mainstream events. We went to, you know, we went to baseball games. Mike went to the Olympics. I went to a hockey game in Montreal. Like, we went to some mainstream stuff, too. But what we wanted to do was keep finding ways to get at fandom in a little bit of a different way. And a perfect example of that is where we started the entire book. We wanted to write about the NFL. It's the biggest thing going in you know, obviously here in the U.S. By far. There's nothing even close. But we didn't want to go to the Super Bowl. We didn't want to go to, you know, just go to Green Bay and write about Packer fans. And that all felt like it had been done before. So we were literally in the car in Dallas trying to sort of like put it together. And we decided at the very last minute, you know what we should do? We should watch the entire first Sunday of the NFL season at a Buffalo Wild Wings. And so Mike typed in like where's the closest Buffalo Wild Wings, and we went there. It was, of course, it was like 0.4 miles closer than the other Buffalo Wild Wings. And we went there and spent 8 hours at the Buffalo Wild Wings in Dallas, which felt to us like the most American place there is, and watched football. And it was such a perfect place to start this kind of book, because that's really what we were trying to get at the heart of was fandom. And that's, we were just surrounded by fans of all these different teams, all wearing different jerseys, all of them coming into the season with this great hope and optimism about their team.
1: Okay, Michael Shearer, let me ask you this question after researching what it's like to be a fan. Explain this to me as myself, a long-suffering New York Knicks fan. I twisted and turned and screamed and cheered and jeered, and finally I get my Knicks championship after all these years. And while I'm still happy, my life hasn't changed at all. Nothing about my life has changed. So why was I so upset, and why was I so happy when OG tips it in game four? And why do we do this if it doesn't change our life at all?
2: Well, first of all, congratulations to you and all Knicks fans. Joe and I both found ourselves incredibly rooting for the Knicks, which, I'm a Celtics fan and a Boston Red Sox fan. I generally hate New York teams. I love the city, hate the teams. And yet somehow this Knicks team was so charming and so fun to watch. We both found ourselves openly rooting for a New York sports team for, I think, the first time in recorded history. But anyway, congratulations.
1: Thank you.
2: Look, this is part of what is so interesting about fandom to me, is that, no, of course your life doesn't change. You wake up in the same place and you go to the same job probably, and the problems that you have in the world are still problems, and the things in your life that are great are still great. And it doesn't materially change your life, but it does scratch some kind of itch that's just been in your brain for your entire life probably. And you walk down the street with a little pep in your step, and you just have a slightly sunnier outlook on things, and maybe you'd tip the barista at Starbucks another couple bucks than you would have the day before, because we invest a whole lot of ourselves into these teams. They become part of our identities. We spoke to a professor at the beginning of this, and we said, what's going on here? What the heck is this thing, man? You know? And he said something that we thought about a lot, which was, look, if the sports were just fun to watch and fun to, you know, root for or whatever, that would be fine, but it wouldn't explain why there are quite literally billions of people in the world who care. You know, they deeply care, root for teams, like wake up nervous on game day, even though we're not the ones playing, and clutch each other's, you know, shoulders when there's a tense moment, and get really sad and legitimately kind of depressed when they lose big games, and get euphoric when they win. And he said, for that to be the case, it must be true that sports fandom is actually meeting some kind of emotional and psychological need that we have as human beings. Like something is, a need is being met by sports fandom. And that's the way we started to think of it, not as a distraction or a diversion, but rather as something that actually satisfies a deep yen in our souls. And so when you watch OG Anunoby fly through a suddenly porous San Antonio Spurs defense in the last 2 seconds of a game and make a miraculous athletic play and tip the ball in at the buzzer, like, you have a feeling that you can't feel from anything else. Nothing else provides for you or for us what sports does. And it doesn't mean it's the most important thing. It's not more important than our families or our bigger picture lives, but it is important. And you have to, I think, honor it by thinking of it as something that is meeting a need that you have as a human being alive on this planet.
1: Well, it was a need that was 53 years in the making. That is for sure. You know, not to get serious, but for a moment, I've actually thought about this since this Knicks championship, and you being a Red Sox fan, right, going through all those years of turmoil and heartbreaking losses and everything. When the Red Sox won, people went to their father's graves or their mother's graves or their grandfather's graves and put the Boston Herald newspaper of the Red Sox. There's a connection to your family, to your youth. It's much more of a yearning to sort of, I don't know, reconnect with all of your loved ones in some way, shape, or form.
2: Oh, for sure. And like that is, that's part of it, right? Is we don't, sometimes people come by these things casually or haphazardly, right? You're seeing that now with the World Cup. There's a bunch of people in Kansas City who suddenly know a whole lot about Algeria and have rooting interests in the nation of Algeria and the players on the Algerian national team. That does happen. But far more frequently, these are things we inherit. These are things that bind us to our friends, to our parents, our grandparents. They represent the region of the world that we live in or grew up in. They have real meaning outside of the, you know, the boundaries of the field or the court that they're being played on. And that's part of what it is that we feel so strongly, right? Is when the Red Sox won in 2004, like you said, people went to cemeteries and left Red Sox caps on the graves of their deceased parents and grandparents, and they talked to them. Like there were reports that people wrote about at the time of like long conversations being had with their grandmothers or their grandfathers. Like these are memories and core aspects of our lives that have been spent in conversation with a professional sports team that we don't play for, you know, we never suited up for the team, but it just becomes part of the fabric of our lives. The voices of the announcers, the sound of the crowd when you go to a game, like these are things that are deeply buried in our souls. And that's why it's such a passion for so many people, is it's not just the game, it's not just the uniform, it's the people we share it with and the people that are a part of why we root for it in the first place.
1: That's Michael Shearer. He is a well-respected Hollywood honcho who's the mastermind behind Parks and Rec and Brooklyn Nine-Nine, as all the others. Also, Joe Posnanski, who is a wonderful baseball writer. He's written a number of books, Why We Love Baseball, and his book, The Soul of the Game, when he does a road trip with Buck O'Neill, is probably, should be in the Hall of Fame somewhere as a must read. We're going to come back, talk more with these two New York Times bestselling authors, Michael Shearer and Joe Posnanski. Their new book is called Big Fan, Two Friends, 82,490 Miles, and the Wild, Wonderful Sports We Love. Stay right there. America at Night, back in a moment. More crazy stories. Wait till you hear some of these.
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0: 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I've been surfing here since I was a kid. Now, seeing my grandson out on the water, it means everything to me. Watching him and taking in the blue waves, the sea breeze, the blurry horizon.
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6: It's like you're in the back seat as these two friends go on a crazy trip to check out the world of sports and enjoy each other's company and tell tales. The book is called Big Fan. Michael Shurer, Joe Posnanski, Big Fan. Two friends, 82,490 miles, and the wild, wonderful sports we love. All right, Michael and Joe, which one had to go to the soccer game, and which one had to go to the wrestling match?
7: Well, you're actually conflating two things there. So we had two fun sort of challenges in this book. One of them was that we each decided we were going to do, we call it the dream chapter, where we each got to do something we've always wanted to do in the world of fandom but hadn't been able to for some reason. I went to a Liverpool soccer match in England because I've been rooting for the Liverpool soccer team since 1998, but I'd never actually seen them play in their home stadium. So I went to a game there. Joe came with me and a bunch of our friends came with me, and it was truly magical and wonderful. It was hard to find a dream for Joe because he's been a professional sports writer for so long. He's been to, like, you know, 23 Super Bowls and six Olympics and the Stanley Cup. And he's been to everything. Sports are boring for him now in that sense, and that he's just kind of done it all. So he actually ended up going to see a magician. He's a big magic fan. And he went to see a magician perform live, which was turned out to be a great chapter. It was a real thrill for him. To see, his name is D'Ortiz, right?
8: Danny D'Ortiz, yeah.
7: So that was that. And then the other thing you're talking about is we each made the other one do one thing that we hate because we thought it might be fun to go send the other person to an event that they have no interest in, no affinity for, and to see if the person could find what it is about that thing that people actually do like. So Joe made me go to a Grateful Dead show, really a Dead and Company show in Las Vegas, because I wasn't a fan of the Grateful Dead. And then the funny thing was that it turned out WrestleMania was happening the same weekend, also in Las Vegas. And so I ended up, which I also don't like wrestling, so I ended up doing what I call in the book the world's weirdest biathlon, which is to go to a Dead and Company show at the Sphere in Las Vegas on Saturday night, and then WrestleMania on Sunday night. And it ended up actually being really fun, and I really kind of understood what it is about those two things that people like that, you know, were never kind of for me. I really, really ended up having a good time at both of the events. And then Joe, on the other hand, I made go play pickleball.
8: Yeah. I truly, truly, truly hate pickleball. That is... I don't hate many things in life, McGraw, but I hate pickleball. I'm a tennis player, so I see pickleball as an existential threat. So I hate pickleball. I hate the sound. I hate the sport. I hate the name. I hate the kitchen. I hate everything about pickleball. And there's no doubt in my mind that Mike came up with this whole idea of the challenge to send each other to something we hate, specifically and only to send me to a pickleball. He knows how much I hate pickleball. So I not only had to go and play pickleball, which is, you know, one thing, I also had to watch it. So I had to go to a professional tournament that they had in Kansas City, and they have a pro-am section in these tournaments. So I actually had to play and also watch pickleball. What I would say, people have asked me, oh, well, you know, you went to, like, sort of find out why people love this. You know, do you like pickleball now? And no, I don't. I don't like pickleball now at all. But I did find what I was looking for. I did come to understand what it is about pickleball that people love. I mean, and they do love it. It's the fastest growing sport in the country. They you know, brand themselves as that, but I believe it's actually true. And what I found was, you know, I actually went and found an old friend and saw how pickleball had basically saved her life in a lot of ways. And it was really touching and really heartwarming to watch people out there on the pickleball court talking about life and relationships and making friends. And it's a sport anybody can play. So I came to understand what it is about pickleball, which was the point. But I don't like it any more than I ever did. No.
6: did either of you have a conversation with each other about the TV ruining live sports? HD TV is so real and so colorful that when you see it in person, is it better in person or is it better on TV now that you've seen some of these events?
7: We've talked about this. Yeah, we have a podcast called The Pawzcast, after Joe's last name. And we've talked about this phenomenon, which is like, I love going to NBA games. It's one of my favorite things to do. I go with my son all the time here in Los Angeles. I love going to baseball games. I'll go to any baseball game in any city at any point, no matter what time of year it is. I don't love going to football games. Right. And part of that is that, you know, I don't love the NFL as much as I did when I was a kid. But part of it is that the experience of watching it on TV is just better. It's just a better experience. Like, you can see the game better. You feel the excitement of the game just as much, I think, as you do in the stands. The game is such a brutal game and so much is happening that you can't see when you're very far away, that watching it on TV and seeing slow motion replay is very extremely helpful to the viewing experience. Like, I do think that is an issue. It's like, you know, TVs have, in my lifetime, I'm 50 years old, have gotten, what, 1,000 times better in terms of what you can see, at least. And you know, they're flat and they're gigantic and they're high definition. And you know, sports has benefited greatly from that. But the in-arena experience, I think, has suffered a little bit because, generally speaking, you know, for a lot of sporting events, it'd kind of rather be on your couch. And, you know, there's no line for the bathroom and you've already bought the food. And you know what I mean? Like, I do think that is an issue, and it's something that sports is having to reckon with in many ways.
6: Go ahead, Joe.
8: No, I was going to say that one of the things we have talked about is that it is a different experience for different sports, too. Football, when you go to a football game, you watch it on TV. You watch the big, giant screen. I mean, the football is pure television. But if you go to a hockey game, the live experience is infinitely better than the television experience. So there are ways that television has broken through that you know have changed, you know, the dynamic of many, many sports. But there are other sports that I think you're not going to beat the live experience, baseball being one of those as well, where I think being there live is still magical in a way that television is not. But the biggest sport in the country is football, and it is pure television.
6: Yeah, and I think you and I, the three of us, are old enough to, when we walked, we remember the first time we ever walked into a baseball stadium and the green grass and the blue skies and the uniforms. But now, you know, you say, boy, I wonder what that looks like on my big screen TV at home, because it's more colorful at home than it is actually in person.
7: Yeah, the greens are awfully green on those high-definition TVs.
6: Take me through, Michael Schur, Joe Posnanski. The book is Big Fan. How did you get Tom Hanks to write the foreword?
8: Oh, that's a story. So we actually, Tom Hanks, I was in L.A. and my wife calls me up out of nowhere. Well, she didn't call me up out of nowhere. She calls me up all the time. But she calls me up and says...
6: Sounds like a different book.
8: Yeah, I was going to say, that won't play well. Well, she calls me up and she goes, you got a letter and I'm opening it. And I said, well, I think that's a federal offense. And she was like, no, I'm opening this letter right now. And I'm like, who's it from? She's like, I'm opening the letter. And the letter was a five-page typewritten letter all in one scroll from Tom Hanks. And it was just nothing but a pure fan letter. He had gotten my address and he had sent me just a fan letter, which was like beyond belief. I couldn't even, you know, I didn't even know what to do. It was so incredible. And so I wrote him a letter back and he wrote me a letter back and I wrote him a letter back and I became pen pals with Tom Hanks. And at some point during this thing, I was telling Tom Hanks about this book and he sent me this letter about his own fandom. That's what it was, just purely about being an Aston Villa fan and being a hockey fan and what it was like when he was a kid. It was just beautiful. He's a wonderful writer. And I showed it to Mike to basically kind of go like, can you believe Tom Hanks is sending me letters like this? And Mike's like, hey, I wonder if he'll let us make it the foreword to the book. And he did. So it's not even a foreword. It's literally a fan letter that he had written me during the time when we were just starting to write the book. So that is probably, it is something to have Tom Hanks write the foreword to your book. But I don't believe anybody else has quite that weird a story about how they got Tom Hanks to write the foreword.
6: That is a great story. Michael Schur, you are producer, right, of all these Hollywood TV shows and everything else. Do you see the camaraderie, the jokes, the buddy-buddy nature of this book? You find yourself writing that into some of your scripts along the way?
7: Well, in a way, yeah. I mean, TV comedy writing is for sure a team sport. You know, the shows, and I actually write about TV fandom as a phenomenon in the book. Joe told me, like, hey, you have to write about this because it's interesting and unique. And so I did. And the thing about, I think, TV fandom and TV creation that's resonant here is, you know, TV writing is a team sport. It's a group of writers very frequently. Sometimes it's one person, but usually it's a team of people who all work together in a sort of common goal. And the characters that are created, the famous indelible characters that you can think about over the years, the cast of Friends or Archie Bunker or Sam Malone on Cheers, part of the reason that they're so indelible and so memorable is that they are the result of like a giant group of people pouring their heart and soul into every line and taking all of their real life experiences and sort of dumping them into a big vat and stirring it up and then choosing the very best parts and then giving those very best parts to the characters. And so, you know, that's the what makes characters on TV feel like real people. And so it's a little bit less, I would say, than that, you know, I'm going to carry some parts of this book back into the world of TV writing, and a little bit more that the collaboration that went into the book and the collaboration that go into TV writing feel very similar to me. That's why I had to do it with someone else, with Joe, is because it was like, I know what this is. This is less interesting if it's just my brain that is observing these things and writing about them. It's going to be more interesting if it's Joe's brain too. And then over the course of the book, you know, we sent an email to 100 of our friends and said, hey, write us back and tell us something you love and why you love it. Without any other explanation, we just sent that email out and we got a bunch of responses that are really funny and interesting. Like, my friend Ike said, I love restaurant merch. Like if you go into a diner and they're selling a t-shirt with their logo on it, and every time he goes into a diner, a random diner somewhere, he always buys a hat or a t-shirt. We had people say they love mascots. We had people say they love carbonara. And part of what was behind that was saying, like, no matter who we are anywhere in the world, there's something that we love and there's a reason we love it. And we just wanted to tap into that feeling. So that's, you know, again, that was the goal of the book.
6: Is it true, Joe and Mike, that every single event you went to, when you went to the will call office, they couldn't find your tickets?
8: That's just a universal truth. That is not something specifically for us. That's just a universal truth. No matter how many times we would call, make sure we were on the list, just okay, you guys got us there, we're coming, they never have. Our best was actually at the World Darts Championship, which was so weird anyway. Everything about it was so bizarre, and we were the only ones there not dressed up as some crazy character. And we got sent back and forth between like multiple tables like 9 different times. And no, your ticket is there. No, your ticket is there. It was very funny because every time we would go from one side to the other, we would pass like 12 Dumbledores and, you know, 5 Harry Potters and 6 traffic cones. I mean, it was a very, very funny experience.
7: It's also a truism, and people with last names that are spelled oddly will know what we're talking about. If Joe's name were Joe Porter instead of Joe Posnanski, the tickets would have been there.
8: Right. That's right.
7: If my name were Mike Smith instead of Mike Schur, S-C-H-U-R, the tickets would have been there. It's part of it is just having a slightly odd or weirdly spelled last name that means you know you're in trouble as soon as you approach the will call desk.
6: When I read that, I said, oh, thank God I'm not the only one, because for 30 years, I thought I was the only one who was being snubbed at the will call office all these years. So there you go. Michael Schur, Joe Posnanski. The book is called Big Fan, Two Friends, 82,490 miles in the wild, wonderful sports we love. It's a road trip book. It's a buddy book. It's a great story. Lots of laughs. Michael and Joe, hey, thanks for your time. Good luck down the road. You guys are always welcome here. Thanks for checking in.
7: Thank you so much. This was really fun.
6: You got it. Michael Schur, Joe Posnanski. The book, Big Fan, where all fine books are sold. America at Night, back in a moment.
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1: Hey, got some sad news tonight. There were back-to-back earthquakes in Venezuela tonight. A powerful 7.5 magnitude earthquake struck near the northern coast of Venezuela, collapsing homes and buildings in the capital of Caracas, causing widespread destruction. It happened just 40 seconds after the foreshock with a magnitude of a 7.2 earthquake that rocked the area. So they had one of 7.5, and then they had one of 7.2. Acting Venezuelan President Rodriguez confirmed the fatalities, that there were fatalities. She declared a state of emergency, and residents are evacuating buildings. One person was quoted as saying, "It's like a horror movie." One good note in all of this tragedy, the U.S. Tsunami Warning Center said there is no tsunami threat. They had an advisory, it has since been canceled, that warned of potential dangerous waves for Puerto Rico and the Virgin Islands. So apparently no tsunami threat, but back-to-back earthquakes in Caracas, Venezuela tonight. 7.5 and then a 7.2 earthquake. What a terrible story. We'll find out more when we wake up this morning. Hey, stay right there. We're going to check in with open phones next hour. Voicemails, text messages, and, of course, live human phone calls. 1-844-2-McGraw, 1-844-2-McGraw, or 1-844-262-4729. You're always welcome to call up with a live phone call. 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Stay right there. Open phones. People are lining up already. Got a couple of lines open for you right now. Our executive director is Alex Hinton. Our engineer tonight is Richard Good. I'm McGraw-Milhaven, and this is America at Night on Westwood One.

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17: From ABC News, I'm Dave Packer. Kentucky under a state of emergency where widespread flooding is being blamed for at least four deaths. A flash flooding from torrential rains,
18: sending creeks and rivers surging over their banks, floodwaters swallowing roads, trapping drivers, and forcing the closure of several major highways. Officials also ordering immediate evacuations in Bullitt County after what they called a moderate dam failure near Lebanon Junction. Authorities warning residents downstream from that dam to get to higher ground without delay.
17: ABC's Andrew Dimbert. In the West, a state of emergency in Utah. Four major wildfires burning. Officials believe they're making enough progress on one of them, allowing them to move resources. Brad Mihalik, an operations section chief for Great Basin Complex Incident Management Team 3.
19: Over the next shift or so, we'll be starting to pare down a lot of resources on the Iron Fire and shift them down to the Cherry Fire.
17: The worst wildfire burning in Utah right now is that Cottonwood Fire, which has consumed over 90,000 acres. The death toll rising to over 1,400 in Venezuela after two powerful earthquakes. UN officials saying there are likely 50,000 people unaccounted for. But ABC's Marcus Moore with a moment of hope when an 18-day-old baby was found in the rubble.
20: The newborn rescued along with his mother, then placed in his father's arms. Miraculous scenes of survival. The back-to-back quakes flattening storied buildings like pancakes, leaving few pockets to survive.
17: President Trump's effort to reshape the Republican Party has scored another victory. The AP has projected Louisiana Republican Congresswoman Julia Letlow has won the party's Senate nomination, defeating former Trump administration official John Fleming. This after both advanced past incumbent Senator Bill Cassidy, who broke with President Trump by voting to convict him during his first impeachment trial. Letlow's now the favorite in November's general election in a state Trump won by a large margin. You're listening to ABC News.
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17: The flamingo revolution continues in Albania. Protesters holding up plastic flamingos once again flooding the streets of the capital, calling for the resignation of their prime minister, Edi Rama, and cries for Albanians to join a unified action against a proposed coastal resort along the southern Adriatic Sea. Arnon Sula, one of the protesters, tells us the movement's growing and he feels encouraged.
1: Me personally, I don't feel tired because the protest fills us with hope and dreams.
17: In Rome this weekend, to mark the 80th birthday of the little Italian scooter featured in many movies set in Italy, including classic Hollywood blockbusters, the largest gathering of Vespas ever.
3: Bringing his Vespa to the Italian capital to help celebrate David Bomondi.
6: We have a strong passion for Vespas. We watched Vespas in the movies, and we have 13 Vespas in Texas, and we wanted to ride our classic Vespa in Roma.
3: I'll bet Rana says back in the Philippines.
23: We know from Roman Holiday and the movie Luca. So all generations, from the old people to the young people, we all know Vespa.
3: Organizers say 10,000 Vespas are scooting about Rome.
17: ABC's Chuck Severson. A new blue chip, Monday, Google parent company Alphabet is officially replacing Verizon in the Dow Jones Industrial Average. 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
1: There is nothing like live radio, and there's nothing like late night live radio. Okay, we're going back to the original plan. This is all my fault. Comedy of errors. So last week we interviewed John McClane, and we taped it, and we recorded it, and it's in the can, and it's all ready to go. We're all excited. And then at last minute, we had a chance to check in with Roy Orbison, this gentleman who wrote this book, Jeff Apter, who's in Australia. So we were going to bump John McClane to another night and talk to about Roy Orbison tonight. However, we have some technical difficulties. He's in Australia. We're having a hard time hooking up with him, as you can imagine. So here's what we're going to do. We're going to go back to the original plan. Chalk this up to me trying to bite off more than I could chew, trying to thread the needle. So I'm making Alex and Richard run around with their heads loose. So, guys, I apologize. Here's what we're going to do. We're going to take a break. And when we come back, we are going to talk to John McClane, who is the son of Norman McClane, who wrote the book, A River Runs Through It. Many have called A River Runs Through It the great American novel in honor of its 50th anniversary. If you want a good story, stay right there. This has got it all. Sex, drugs, rock and roll, gambling, women. It's got it all. Fishing, you betcha. It's got it all. Stay right there. America at Night with John McClane, the son of famed author Norman McClane, next on America at Night.
0: America at Night with McGraw-Milhaven.
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0: in the nightly conversation. America at Night with McGraw-Milhaven.
1: It was 50 years ago that an unknown professor at the University of Chicago decided to write his memoir and a couple of short stories. Nobody wanted to publish the book until the University of Chicago said, all right, he's one of our professors, we'll publish the book. That book was called A River Runs Through It, and it became a classic. 50 years later, we're talking about it. It was written by a man named Norman McLean, and his son, John McLean, joins us now to talk about that. John, welcome to America at Night.
2: Thank you. It's nice to be here.
1: The New York Times just did a whole piece on the 50th anniversary of the book, sort of renewing interest. But it's been one of those books that was wonderful. The movie did it justice, I think. And so you have sort of shared your family with America for the last 50 years.
2: You can say that again.
1: Yeah. Before we get into A River Runs Through It, I want to ask you about your father's second book, Young Men and Fire, that was published shortly after he passed away. And people love that book, maybe almost as much, even more than A River Runs Through It. Did your dad like the Young Men and Fire better than A River Runs Through It, or what was his thoughts between the two books?
2: Well, I think that the story, A River Runs Through It, in the first book, A River Runs Through It and Other Stories, was as close to his heartbeat as you can get. Young Men on Fire, which is a story of the Mann Gulch Fire in 1949, which just had its 75th anniversary last year with much fanfare, thanks to the book, was narrative nonfiction. And I don't think you feel the same way about that as you do about telling the story of your relationship with your murdered brother.
1: Yeah. You ended up writing a book in 2021 called Home Waters, A Chronicle of Family and a River, which sort of talked about the sort of true story and as the son of that. And you went in and sort of did some research on your uncle's murder, right?
2: I did. I was a newspaper man in Chicago for 30 years. Actually, most of it as a Washington correspondent, but I knew Chicago pretty well. And I wanted to find out about the murder, the facts about the murder. And I went back to Chicago from Washington to do a final tour there as foreign editor. And so I dug into it. And I got the original coroner's inquest, which I could get because by then I was the last living relative, and some other things. And I had talked to people who knew my father and his brother when they were both at the University of Chicago. My dad taught there, and he got his brother Paul a job there in the public relations office. And so I had a lot of personal stuff that I hadn't used, and I had documents on the police investigation, and I put that together into Home Waters to try to straighten out what had been an event that people talked about without knowing a lot about it.
1: Yeah.
2: I mean, it was a mysterious kind of death. I mean, he was found in the early morning hours, beaten half to death in an alley on the south side of Chicago, and he died that afternoon from the beating. But how did it happen? No one was ever arrested for it. What was the cause of it? Has contributed to an air of mystery, a legitimate air of mystery.
1: Yeah. John McLean, our guest, the son of Norman McLean, who wrote the book A River Runs Through It that came out 50 years ago. When your father wrote the book, he had retired from being a professor, never really wrote anything before, sits down and writes what many call the great American novel. Was he always a great writer?
2: How did he pull that one off?
1: Yeah, how did he do it?
2: Well, he'd always wanted to be a writer, and he was the son of a Presbyterian minister, kind of a wonderful but fierce man, and I think he had a case of writer's block. His mother trained him in writing, and he used to sit with him and read through Shakespeare and other poets, holding his hand and tapping it to the rhythm of iambic pentameter. So he had a lot of literary leanings. He always wanted to be a writer. He tried. He tried to write a book about the Custer Battle, and it didn't work. He worked on it for years and years and years. God, we used to go to the Custer Battlefield stay at this motel near the battlefield while he went around with his buddies looking for buttons and shell casings. He'd be 98 degrees in the shade and no shade. Anyway, he tried. And then how did he ever do it in the end? Well, he retired and at the age of 70, and he was still being asked to come back and teach on a contract basis. He was a great teacher. He really could bring a classroom alive, even at the age of 70. And he decided now he was going to try to be a real writer. So he wrote short stories. He wrote a number of them before he tried A River Runs Through It. And one thing he tried to do was write about his brother's murder. And it didn't work. I mean, it really didn't work. It's mentioned in a short story, and all it says is, you know, that there it just happened, and there was nothing after it. There was no development. There was nothing beyond his murder. He never was able to assimilate it. And so he had a little talk with himself, I think, at about the age of 70, and said, look, if you're going to write about your brother, you better just write about it straight, not back into it or fiddle around. And that's when he wrote A River Runs Through It. So it's a story that came from half a century of rumination and trying to come to terms with this business with his brother. Mm. And finally, the effort succeeded in creating what was acknowledged almost immediately as a literary classic. And it has appealed to people on an emotional level ever since as a story of brothers. I give a lot of talks publicly, and I can see people in the crowd, and I know what's coming. They have this kind of fixed look on their face, and I know that they're going to come up, and no matter what, they're going to wait through whatever line, and they're going to say something to me. And they come up, and they do. And it starts with, I had a brother, or I had a sister, just like your father's brother's Paul, and we tried to help him, and we failed. And I always felt alone and isolated until I read River Runs Through It. Mm. So it has brought a lot of comfort and consolation to people, and as well as its high literary content. We always mention that. Yeah, it's a literary classic. It's an emotional classic as well.
1: Yeah, no question about it. And I guess he ended up telling the story of your uncle, his brother, and your grandmother and grandfather, and his story through fly fishing, right? Fly fishing was just the vehicle, I guess, which sort of got him unstuck?
2: Well, it's the thing that held them all, that they all used, the men did, to hold them together. It's a place where they could be together. You know, it was a family of Scots Presbyterians, and they didn't go around exposing their emotional life to each other with great ease. They had a hard time talking about important things. And one way that they could get together and be together was in fishing. And it's a wonderful thing, fishing. And it serves this not only for the McLean family, but it has been now recognized as a way of dealing with at least initial stages or, in effect, PTSD. I mean, there are places you can go as a veteran now where you have PTSD, and one of the ways they treat you is by taking you fly fishing. Mm. It has that quality. And it certainly had the effect in that family of holding them together. It's also interesting. You know, the casting is interesting. You have adventures. You can half drown in a big river and so on and so forth. So it's a good literary vehicle.
1: That's a great point. So he writes the book, and he shops it around to publishers, and no takers.
2: Well, it is interesting how that happened. What happened was he had some people read it, and there was a young editor at the University of Chicago Press who loved it and thought, well, you know, we've never done fiction ever at the University of Chicago Press. So how am I going to make this appeal to the people who sit on a board that makes decisions about what we're going to publish? And he said, what we really need here is a rejection by the East Coast, which, you know, there's a little tension between Chicago and the East Coast.
1: Yeah.
2: So they sent it off to a publisher on the East Coast, and sure enough, it got rejected. The letter that came back said, you know, we think it's really well written, it's a good story, but it's not saleable stuff. And so they took that letter and went into the board, which was composed mainly of my father's friends on the faculty, and said, look, the East Coast has turned this thing down. This is our chance to be brave and show them up and publish it. And they did.
1: Mm. And were they expecting it to sell a lot when they published it, or were they doing it?
2: Absolutely not. The first press run was 1,500 copies, which is a trickle.
1: Right.
2: Well, you get that many from libraries. And then the first year they had to have a second printing. And we've all tried to find out exactly how many were in that second printing. It was something around 3,500 copies. So you had 5,000 copies the first year. And then the second year, they did 10,000 copies. And before the movie was made, which sent it skyrocketing in sales, but before that happened, my father was very proud of the fact that every year it sold more copies than it had the previous year. And if you've ever been in the book business, and I have, I've been writing books for 30 years, that's phenomenal. That's not the usual curve. The usual curve is you get good sales right after the book comes out, and then it tapers off. His book, on its own, without the movie, went the other way.
1: Yeah. It's a testament to word of mouth, right? Because he wasn't getting on the Today Show or the Larry King Show or whatever back in the day out promoting the book. It was, I read this book, you have to read this.
2: Absolutely. And it was the fishing community, originally, that was the great source of support. People would pass it around and say, you know, well, anybody can write a book about how you fish, how you cast, how you tie flies. And all that. This book tells you what it feels like to fish. And that was the draw on it that worked then and works to this day.
1: Yeah. Seems like at that point he unlocked whatever he was blocked, and then comes Young Men and Fire. And that has gotten rave reviews, too. So it seems
2: he
1: like...
2: He got blocked up again.
1: And then he died. But he found his voice later in life.
2: Good way to put it. Yes. And he ran out of time.
1: Hmm.
2: He worked on that for 13 years. But the last 3 years, he wasn't, you know, working on a book. He'd look at the manuscript and hold a pencil over it, and nothing happened. And he died, and we looked at the book and had it read, Young Men on Fire, had it read by a very good friend of his who was a noted literary critic, and said, well, what should we do with this? He said, well, you probably ought to have it published to show the work that he's done on it, which is a serious under-reading of the book. So we went to work on it. Got it to the University of Chicago Press, fine young editor there, Alan Thomas, took it over. And I called him up at one point. I said, Alan, you know, this thing is, it's kind of rough shape. He said, John, wait a minute. He said, this is the way books look sometimes when they come in. He said, yes, there's work to be done. You know, repetitions need to be eliminated. Some things aren't in the right place. But it's there. It's there. And so he spent a lot of time moving things around, and I spent a lot of time, and others did too, doing the kind of fact-checking you do at the end of a book. I had over 100 items, and I got an over 90% score from the University of Chicago Press, which was keeping score on all of us who were doing this kind of work.
1: Interesting.
2: And when it was done, I talked to Alan. I said, Alan, people are going to say we rewrote my father's book for him. And that's, we both know that's not what we did. But would you write something, an editor's note kind of thing, and say what you did? So he wrote that, and he told me, and the only in writing he did was about three or four sentences where he had to make a transition that hadn't been made. Everything else was my dad. So I did the first audio reading of it. And I'm sitting there in my cabin at Sealy Lake with all the recording equipment doing the reading. Easiest thing I've ever read. I mean, it just falls out of your mouth. The timing is perfect. Pausing is perfect. You don't have to rehearse. You just read it. Until I got to about three or four sentences where it went clunk, clunk, clunk. I said, you know, that's Alan Thomas.
1: So you could see where your dad stopped and the editors picked up.
2: Absolutely.
1: This book, the second book, was Young Men and Fire. It was published after your father's death. And writers have called it a brilliant work of nonfiction narrative and a memoir. And they call it almost as good, if not better, than A River Runs Through It. The River Runs Through It obviously speaks for itself, but Young Men and Fire. Your book, Home Waters, A Chronicle of Family and a River. John McClane, who wrote in the early 2020s about his family and the movie, the real story, A River Runs Through It. We'll come back and talk more with John McClane. America at Night, back in a moment.

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21: A River Runs Through It. The movie is over 30 years old, but it took almost 20 years for the movie to be made from the book, which came out 50 years ago, and it is considered an instant classic, one of the great American novels. Norman MacLean died a few years before the movie came out. His son, John MacLean, joins us to talk about his family, his father, and that wonderful, wonderful book, A River Runs Through It. When you read it for the first time, how much of the story did you know, and how much did you learn about your grandmother and grandfather and uncle when you read the book?
22: Well, what I learned mostly was about my father's writing. He showed us, my wife and myself, the text of it, the type text of it, the final. One time when we were off on the eastern shore of Lake Michigan in the middle of a very cold period, there wasn't anything to do outside that day. It was snowing. And so we stayed inside in front of a fire, and we both read it. It's 104 pages. So my wife could read it, and then I could read it. And we looked at each other, and I didn't say anything, but my wife said, you know, this is like the stuff we used to read in college, the great literary classics. And it was stunning. I said, my God, you know, I couldn't get myself up to the level of the book. I couldn't say, oh, yeah, this is obviously a literary classic, world-class literature here. I mean, how do you say that about something that kind of came out of the blue? So we went in to see my dad. He was sitting in a different room. And he had this look on his face. He was very expectant. You know, he could really have been hurt. You know, one of those open looks. He was not an open man. And he would, you know, and I said, you know, this is fantastic. Don't let anybody change a word on it. This is a wonderful thing. And he just, this rush of relief and pleasure. He didn't know at that time that he had really done it. I think, you know, part of him knew it, but not all of him.
21: Is it true, John MacLean, that Hollywood came calling for your father to write the book, and he turned them all down? Tell me that story when Hollywood starts to come.
22: Yeah, it doesn't quite go that way, but it's he was very difficult. And he thought that his book was his book, and he didn't want anybody messing with his family. Yes, Hollywood came calling, and a couple of executives from Paramount came out and had a talk with him at his place in Chicago. And he said afterwards, you know, all these guys want to do is talk about great art and passion and all that, and all an author wants to talk about is money. But he signed up with them and got in, and there was an option. Then later, Robert Redford got interested in it and got in touch with him. And I don't know what happened for real, but in trying to read it from the outside, I think what happened is that Robert Redford was a big enough name that he could Bigfoot. And Paramount very graciously allowed my dad to get out of the contract with them so that he could sign up with Redford. And they used to sit there, Redford and my dad, and they'd talk to each other, and Redford would pretend to be a Scot. He was really Irish. And he'd get along very well. But that didn't happen until later. The first time, Redford was going to come out to Chicago and meet with my father in his little apartment on the south side in Hyde Park. And he was a day late. And my father opened the door and said, Robert, you're late. And he closed the door, and that was the end of it, as far as he was concerned. And people found out about that and got busy and got the wires back up. And the relationship eventually became very friendly and warm. Redford sent my dad a draft of the script that was written by a Missoula figure. And it opened with my Uncle Paul on the dock at Sealy Lake, having caught a great big rainbow trout, and he's holding it in his hands. And as the camera zooms in, he takes the rainbow trout and cracks it and breaks its neck to kill it. And you had to scrape my dad off the ceiling. I mean, he was just, that wasn't going to be the way the movie was made. And so that stopped it. That stopped the whole thing. Cold. And now that Redford's gone, I said this before, and I think it's true. I think he just waited out my dad, who was very old by then. He was 84. And a few years later, my father died. And practically the day that he died, Redford started work on the movie and brought it out very, very quickly, within a year and a half or two. I can't remember the exact timing. And it did not have that scene in it. And the person who'd done that writing was marginalized and kind of pushed aside. And they came out with a movie that I think does very well by the book. It has lasted for 30 years. It is cherished and loved by more than the fishing community, and it's still shown.
21: Yeah, that's really interesting. So you think Redford sort of slow played the movie a little bit?
22: I think he just stopped it. You know, my father had negotiated a veto, an artistic veto, in his contract with Redford. You don't get that in Hollywood.
21: Right.
22: Nobody gets that.
21: Yeah.
22: And that was his price for signing up. And I think Redford figured, you know, I just can't make the movie while this guy's alive, because if it's this today, it's going to be something else tomorrow. They will not make a movie. It has to be on the Blackfoot River, and it wasn't on the Blackfoot River, the home waters. It was, they sent a crew out there to look at the Blackfoot, and they claimed that the reason that they didn't do it was that some of the hills around there show timber scars, logging scars, and they said it would be unsightly. The movie wound up winning the Oscar for cinematography. But I think another reason was that the whole area around the Blackfoot was not set up for a movie company. They figured it would cost them something like $100,000 a day extra to get caterers and housing and move people, you know, 60 miles to the river and back at the end of the day. And when they were in Livingston, Montana, doing it on the rivers around there in southern Montana, Livingston was all set up for it. You know, they were used to to the movie world, and it worked.
21: John McClain, our guest, the son of Norman McClain, who wrote the book 50 years ago, A River Runs Through It, where Hollywood turned it into a motion picture. And I don't know if Brad Pitt was, right, that then propelled Brad Pitt to superstardom. He was a relative unknown, a little bit well-known, but nowhere near as big as he is now, and that sort of propelled him to the stratosphere. But the movie, for all of its little things that it had to change for Hollywood, I think it got the big things right. Would you agree?
22: I would. It got the sense of family, and it did very well with the fishing. That's it. That's the core of it. And it made Paul a character that you could identify with. I mean, one reason I like the movie, you know, I'm not supposed to, because the picture guys all say, oh, it's the book that's true,
21: right. Yeah,
22: and
21: yeah,
22: the movie
21: yeah.
22: is just... Well, come on, wait a minute. A whole family can go see that movie, and the kids identify with Paul because he has trouble and he tries to straighten out, and they know you can't live like that and get away with it. So they know something bad is going to happen. When it happens, it happens off stage. You never have to see it. You don't see the murder. You don't see the body. You don't zoom in on it the way a lot of visual stuff does these days. It's handled with great care and off screen. And I think that's terrific. And then you wind up looking at Norman, my father, and yes, he's stolid, and he's not as exciting as Paul is. But somehow he pulls through, you know, stay calm and carry on. He comes out of this in good shape. And I think that, you know, a family, there's something there for the adults. There's something for the kids and all sorts of conditions in between.
21: John McClain, tell me about your mother.
22: Oh, my mother. Well, she was tall and redheaded and had a gift for friendship. She was probably Paul McClain's closest female relationship, excepting his mother in his whole life. She was from a little town called Wolf Creek in Montana, near about 35 miles away from the capital in Helena, and the oldest of seven children. And she wound up running the family for a while. They sent the kids to Helena for high school because there wasn't any high school in Wolf Creek. Higher education did not exist there. unless you regarded work as a higher education. And her father, John Burns, ran the general store in Wolf Creek, and he didn't like being alone, and he wanted his wife with him. So my mother wound up being kind of a den mother for all the kids in Helena. And that's the way she was. That was her big gift, that she could run things without being a tyrant or meddlesome or a pain in the neck. And she had this gift for friendship. And that continued on through her whole life. She was a steadying anchor for my dad. He would go off on tangents and say, no, you got to get back grounded here. And she was a very interesting figure at the University of Chicago, where faculty wives are in a hierarchy that would be the envy of the Catholic Church. And the older faculty wives did not speak to the new faculty wives, except my mother did. She treated everybody the same. She was open and lived that way. Unfortunately, she had a bad cigarette habit, and it caught up with her, and she died at the age of 63.
21: Tell me about your Uncle Paul. When you wrote your book about the family, Home Waters, A Chronicle of Family and a River, as you said earlier, that you did a little research on your uncle's death. In the movie, he dies in Montana, but in real life, they got him out of Montana to sort of get him out of, you know, away from the gambling, away from the drinking, to try and start a new life, and he ended up dying in Chicago. What did you learn?
22: Well, the reform didn't work, is what I learned. That my father kind of was his mentor back in Chicago, got him a job at the University of Chicago, working in the publicity department for a very fine guy named George Morgenthau. And Paul went back to his old habits. He got in debt. He got heavily in debt, and apparently very dangerously in debt. And my dad always wondered if that hadn't been part of the reason, or the reason that he got killed. That he was. I don't think that happened. The circumstances of his death were kind of sordid. He had an ordinary Sunday. He took his girlfriend to a White Sox game, and then he took her to the fancy restaurant in Hyde Park, Morton's, for dinner, walked her home, and left her at the door at 10 o'clock at night. Then he walked across the Midway to his quarters on the other side of the Midway, which is getting into dangerous territory in Chicago. I mean, if you went across the wrong street in those days, you know, one side could be safe and the other side not. And this was a very borderline area. There are instances where people reported seeing him in the course of the evening trying to start fights with people on the street. There are two episodes like that. Just ordinary citizens. He scared them to death, you know, and they couldn't get away from him fast enough. But it gets into a black neighborhood there very quickly. And that's who the people were that he was accosting, apparently. Then he's found about 5:30 in the morning in a back alley in very bad shape. His wallet was out and a couple of dollar bills floating around, but he'd had $50-$55 in pay and cashed his check that Friday. So he was robbed. He never regained consciousness, so we don't know. The police report on it finally was it was a robbery gone bad. What happened in the final hours remains a mystery. No one was ever arrested for it. There were never any prime suspects for it. End of the story.
21: Yeah, I always, when I read A River Runs Through It before the movie, I thought it to be a love letter that your father wrote to your family.
22: That's the description he used. It's a love poem to my family.
21: And when I first got into radio, I was just, I don't know how I found it, but I found an old tape of Studs Terkel interviewing your father. Did you ever hear that interview?
22: Yeah, I did.
21: Yeah. I listened to that thing until the tape wore out. I listened to that thing so many times. It was fascinating to hear your father's voice talk about it.
22: Yes, and Studs asks him at one point, you know, how do you feel about, you know, becoming an author, noted author, so late in life and so on? Don't you wish that it had happened earlier? And he says, oh, don't hang that one on me. I am the happiest of authors.
21: Say what you want about Robert Redford and the changes. The end of the movie, where he takes your father's last sentences in A River Runs Through It, and that old man is fishing on the river, and Redford's voice comes in at the end. The end leaves everybody just speechless and with tears coming down.
22: Yes, it does. And it's funny how that happened. Redford wanted to stay out of the movie as an actor, and he made a demo tape to show other actors how they should read those final pages of the final words of the book. And so they went around trying to find somebody, and he'd bring him samples from people. He said, no, that's not it, that's not it, that's not it. And finally, he said, Robert, the way you did it is the way you like it. You got it just right. Why don't we use that? And they did, and they were right. He got it exactly right. And if you try to read that yourself out loud in front of an audience, you will discover it looks simple, and it's not easy to read. Mm. It really isn't.
21: Yeah.
22: And he nailed it. He did a beautiful job. They also found that older guy, fisherman who had hands very much like my dad's hands. They looked like his. And that took a lot of hunting to find that fella.
21: Yeah, that was a perfect end. And the movie still stands up 30 years later. The book is timeless. The movie stands up. A River Runs Through It. John McClane, the son of Norman McClane. The book was A River Runs Through It. His second book, Young Men and Fire, which is a great, great read. It's well-respected. And John McClane, thank you very much for a wonderful hour. It has been so enjoyable. Thank you for sharing your family and your family story. It has been a true honor talking to you. Thank you very much.
22: Well, thank you for having me. You seem to have gotten the idea.
21: It is America at Night. Back in a moment.
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5: The state's interest in preventing disease outweighs individual religious objections in the context of public education.
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7: 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America at Night is our executive director is Alex Hinton. Our engineer is Richard Good. I'm McGraw Milhaven. 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
11: 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Nick DeLuca here with you. Summer is in full swing. Last weekend of June, 4th of July right around the corner. That means the NBA offseason is ramping up. Training camps not that far away. In the NFL, the World Cup onto the knockout stage, and baseball hits that pivotal couple-week stretch before the trade deadline. Can't start anywhere but Fenway Park on a Saturday when the Yankees are in town to take on the Red Sox. Yankees on top of the AL East. This has been a lost season for the Red Sox. You can say this rivalry isn't as heated as it used to be. There was no A-Rod punching Jason Varitek or Pedro throwing Don Zimmer on the ground, but the benches did clear in Game 2 of this series. Red Sox looking to take the first three in the set. Yankees banged up, but had Gerrit Cole on the mound. Usually good news, but hasn't been that way in his career at Fenway. And he was off to a rocky start right away.
1: Here's the 1-0. Swing at a high drive, deep to right field. He socked this one. Dominguez back to the bullpen. It is gone. Home run. Well, that's the kind of series it's been for the Red Sox. They've been doing things here against the Yankees they don't typically do, including Yoshida's second home run of the year. And the Red Sox take a 1-0 lead against Gerrit Cole.
11: Yoshida taking Cole deep, his first career leadoff home run, third of his career against the Yankees, tied for the most that he's hit against any one team. Red Sox jumping out to an early lead. Have a roster that features a handful of former Yankees. Anthony Seigler getting his chance thanks to a couple injuries on the infield for Boston, reminding the Yankees what made him a first-round pick.
1: And a swing at a high fly left field, pretty deep. That one up there, it's going back to the wall, and it's gone! Home run! Siegler with his first home run. Just had enough to nudge it into the front row of the monster seats here at Fenway Park. And the Red Sox hit their second home run today against Cole. 2-0 Boston.
11: Siegler's first career major league homer, and Gerrit Cole gives up multiple home runs to the Red Sox again. The sixth time of his career against Boston, two more than any other opponent in his career. Sox not done. Wilson Contreras in the middle of the Game 2 dust-up. Let his bat do the talking this time.
1: Pitch swing and a drive out to left center. A wicked liner. That's going to bounce on the warning track. That's going to score at least one. Yoshida's in. Here comes Rafaela. Here's the throw home. It's cut off. It's a double for Contreras. Red Sox double their lead. It is 4-0 Boston.
3: Wicked liner for Contreras, reaching 50 RBIs on the year. Red Sox led it 4-0. Cole would limit the damage to pitch into the sixth, going 5 1/3, 4 earned, 7 hits, 2 homers. Plenty of run support for Jake Bennett. Went 6 1/3, only made 1 mistake.
1: Max Schumann, right-hand batter, will swing away and hit a high fly left center field back toward the wall. That's carrying deep, and that ball is off the wall. It ricochets back to Rafaela and into second base Schumann, and that's actually going to be a home run. They're going to send him home. That ball is gone.
3: Solo shot for Schumann, the only scoring of the day for the Yankees. Bennett, 5-plus innings in each of his first 6 career appearances, tying Bill Henry and Wynn Kellum for the longest streak to begin a career by a Red Sox lefty in franchise history. Boston starting pitching has put up 10 straight quality starts, the second longest streak in team history, on their way to a third straight win by a score of 4-1. Bennett got it done on the bump. Anthony Siegler helping spark the offense. Caught up with ESPN's Buster Olney after the win.
12: Home run, your first in the big leagues. What was that like?
13: It was electric. It was awesome. I mean, just trying to take a pitch by pitch. Got a pitch I needed, I wanted, and just tried to put a good swing on it, and I did.
12: Tell me what's going on in your heart when you see the ball go over the wall.
13: Please go. Please go.
12: Did you get the ball?
13: No, I hope I did. I don't know where it is, but I mean, if I get the ball, I don't get the ball. I do not care. We got to win today. It was a great, great team effort. JB from the start, our bullpen did a great job. Top to bottom in the lineup, it was a lot of fun. It was great.
12: Yeah, what about Jake Bennett? What did you see in him?
13: Just, he's a dog on the mound. I mean, all of our pitchers, all of our starters, our bullpen, they're dogs. He filled up the strike zone. Everything was working today. All speed was working. And it was just fun to watch.
12: You guys say game one of the series, game two, game three. What is going on?
13: We're looking for the sweep tomorrow. Like I said, we're gonna enjoy today. But tomorrow we're just gonna come in, handle business per usual, and hopefully we get the sweep.
12: Last one, Tracy said before the game, everyone's looking at the standings, knowing that everyone is bunched together in the American League. How much conversation among you guys about that?
13: I mean, you've seen it this series. We're fighting. We're fighting. We got a great support staff behind us. Our fans are electric. So I mean, we're going to surprise a lot of people in the long run.
12: Congratulations.
13: Thank you.
3: Boston matching their longest winning streak of the season. Yankees held to 1 or fewer runs in back-to-back games for the second time all season. Gerrit Cole giving up 9 earned over his last 2 starts, gave up 8 in his first 5 of the year. Yankees trying to avoid the 4-game sweep on Sunday Night Baseball in Boston. Tune in for baseball action tonight as the Red Sox host the Yankees. 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The Cubs trying to snap a 5-game losing streak against the Brewers. The good news, Jacob Mizorowski already pitched in the series, tied at 2 in the 6th. Nico Horner delivering an RBI single to give Chicago the lead. Then Ian Happ broke it open.
8: Ian Happ at the plate, the pitch, high drive deep down the right field line. This is gonna go! 3-run home run, Ian Happ!
14: Sometimes you make a mistake, you walk a guy when you don't think you should, you lose concentration, and then you groove one to Nico, and he blasts one out of the ballpark.
3: That's the Cubs Radio Network, Hap 17th, tying Pete Crow Armstrong for the team lead. Cubs would tack on 2 more, 8-2 final. PCA 0-for-5, snapping a 28-game on-base streak, was the second longest active streak in the majors. Didn't need him. The Cubs putting up 8 in the win, scored 8 total across their 5 straight losses to Milwaukee. David Peterson getting the win in his Cubs debut. First pitch, he threw a home run by Jackson Churio, but he settled in from there. Went 5 2/3, his longest outing since August 24th of last season, had gone 21 straight starts for the Mets without reaching 5 2/3. The Dodgers dropped their opener with the Padres, bouncing back in a big way on Saturday in San Diego.
1: And it's 1-1 pitch. Betts lifts it in the air, left center field, back toward the wall. This ball is gone! A home run for Mookie Betts!
15: He has hit a homer in three straight games, and the Dodgers have blown it wide open in the sixth.
3: AM 570 LA Sports Bets, Tommy Edman and Kyle Tucker all recording three-plus RBIs in the win. Tucker with four, first Dodgers trio to record three-plus RBIs in the same game this season. Tucker 3-for-5 at his seventh home run of the year, was 0 for his previous 11 in the four games leading up to Saturday. The Dodgers score 15 for a third time this season, 15-3. Your final. Nick DeLuca here with you, Sports Center all night. NBA offseason underway, still lots to sort out, including Jaylen Brown's future in Boston on the table in Giannis trade talks. Milwaukee opting to go with the Heat's offer. ESPN's Bobby Marks making some headlines with some comments about Brown earlier this week.
16: There's mixed feelings about him when you talk to teams. The analytics of Jaylen Brown is not good. I'm more of an eye test guy. There are some people out there that look at that a little bit more deeper than what the eye test says. I had one, not an executive, but an analytics guy saying, well, yeah, we view him as like the seventh best player on a team. I was like, holy crap.
17: Oh my God.
16: I get it. There's a role for analytics and stuff, but, well, I guess they call it, I joke, I guess we call that strategy now.
17: Seventh best player on a team?
16: So I was like, wait a minute, that's a little bit of a stretch there.
3: So many numbers, sometimes they get in the way. Jaylen Brown coming off a career season. Maybe this is coming from Cleveland after their analytic Eastern Conference title. Marks with more about his Jaylen Brown comments.
18: We live in a world now when you do a 19-minute interview and they take 18 seconds of what you said and basically post it on social media. So the 3 minutes and 50 seconds I talked about Jaylen Brown was that he's a winning basketball player, that he's 191-80 when he's on the court. He's won a championship. He's a finals MVP. He impacts winning. He's 29 years old. But, of course, that part, I guess we missed the mark on that.
3: Brown has been at the center of a lot of attention for the Celtics to start this offseason. Marks on Brown becoming a potential distraction in Boston.
18: I don't know if that comes into play. I mean, as I said, I think the market will play a big role if Boston does anything with Jaylen Brown, or if they figure they can't get what they think is the true value for him. They don't do anything, which will be, that's an interesting process to go through too. It's kind of a player that was in trade speculation. He was in the Giannis trade. I mean, it's been well documented here, and that deal was, I guess, probably on the 10-yard line, and it probably could have gone either way. And I think there's some I heard Brad Stevens' comments, and I totally agree with him there, but I think there's probably some relationship repairing if nothing happens with the Celtics in trade here. So I think we'll see how the next couple days plays out and everything like that.
3: Bobby Marks, ESPN NBA front office insider, joining Game Day here on ESPN Radio. Brown coming off a career best season, top six MVP finish, second team All NBA, averaged a career high 29, 7 boards and 5 assists. We'll wait and see on his Celtics future with an interesting offseason ahead in Boston. Been an interesting offseason for now. Niners receiver Brandon Ayuk did not play last season after tearing his ACL. At guarantees voided in his deal as he continues to work on finding his way to Washington. Ayuk active on social media talking about Niners GM John Lynch showing up at his house.
19: General manager gonna pull up to my house. Oh, weirdo. Like, bro, don't pull up to my house uninvited, boy. Ain't safe. But I knew his ass was gonna do it. So I'm looking at my camera, my front door camera. I see a big old white boy, white man, former NFL safety. And I'm like, oh, hell no. Nah. And I know my wife is about to be back home soon. So I had to call my wife and say, it's a big ass white man at the house. I don't know what he doing over there. He was not invited. Creepy. So if you on your way home, just probably spin the block a few times, because I don't know what bro on.
3: This situation has gone from weird to weirder. Hard to wrap your head around. Ayuk on not coming back to the NFL except for if he can find his way to Washington.
19: The story is, I don't with them, and I never will. But I forgive, you feel me? You feel me? I'm trying to get better. I'm trying to grow. I'm trying to heal. So I ain't finna hold it against, but we is not cool. We won't be cool, and I will never be stepping in that building except for on October 19 when I come through with that belt.
3: There you go. Ayuk mentioning his former agent played a role in a rocky relationship with the Niners. See how long this drags out with training camps fast approaching. If Washington at this stage of the game is interested in Ayuk's services. Coming up, more from a busy day around baseball. This is SportsCenter All Night here on ESPN Radio.
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1: 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More to get to from Saturday in the majors. The Mets trying to clean up a mess, hosting the Phillies, looking for their first win after firing manager Carlos Mendoza. Trailed early after a Bryce Harper homer, finally found some offense in the sixth.
2: First pitch, swing and a bouncer past the mound, base hit center field. Mets take the lead. Lindor is in. Young around third comes home to score. The throw comes in towards second. Nieto stops there. And on at first with a two-run single is A.J. Ewing. The Mets are leading by a score of 4-2.
1: Howie Rose, 880 ESPN New York. Ewing, two-run single, part of a four-run six. The Mets scored two more in the seventh, went on to win it 6-2. Juan Soto and Francisco Lindor each hitting triples, big to get them in the lineup together. Lindor, Soto, and Bo Bichette each recording an RBI in the same game for the first time this season. The Mets snap their seven-game losing streak. It was the longest active streak in the majors. The White Sox opened their series with the Royals, scoring 22 runs. That was back on Friday night. Their most in a single game since 1970. So you knew the next game offense would be at a premium. Tied at one in the ninth, Jacob Gonzalez was the hero.
3: The pitch. A swing and a base hit. Ball game over. It got under the glove of Bobby Witt Jr. 2-1 the final.
4: Walk it off again.
1: ESPN 1000, Gonzalez's first career walk-off hit. The White Sox seventh walk-off win of the season, the most in the majors, only behind the Cubs. Davis Martin, 5 1/3, no earned runs. His ERA, .88 at home, the lowest by any major league player this season who has pitched at least 40 innings. The White Sox have 17 wins in one-run games this season. That's tied for most in the majors with the Phillies. Over to the Rockies taking on the Twins in Minnesota. Was a good night to be Hunter Goodman.
5: Pitch is well hit to left. He's going to go back-to-back games with a upper decker. Touch him all time. Hunter Goodman, his 23rd, and the Rockies take a 1-0 lead.
1: Okay, back-to-back games with a home run. That's pretty good.
5: And he jacks another one. Left center field. Three at-bats in a row for Hunter Goodman. Into the Rockies bullpen. It's 2-1. 108 miles an hour off the bat. He hit his first one 428 feet. He hit his second one the exact same distance. 428 feet.
1: Wow. Two homer night.
5: Swing and a drive. Left field. It's so nice. He did it thrice. Three-run blast, Hunter Goodman. His 25th of the season, his third of the game. 6-2 Rockies in the seventh.
1: 850 KOA on the calls. Goodman's first career three-homer game and the sixth in the majors this season. Six different player in Rockies history with 25 or more homers before the All-Star break. 18 of his 25 homers this season have been hit on the road. Leads Major League Baseball in road homers. So it's not just about that elevation at Coors Field. The Rangers at home north of the border.
6: Here's a drive toward the right field corner. Lucas peeling back, still on the run, leaps for it, can't get it. It's off the track. Duran scores. Osuna being waved home. It's an opposite field two-run double for Elias Diaz, and it's now 6-0 in favor of the Rangers.
1: 105-3, the Fan. Rangers scoring 5 runs in the 5th inning, all 5 runs coming with 2 outs. Dylan Cease worked 4 2/3 with 10 strikeouts for Toronto, his 5th start this season with 10 or more strikeouts, his 3rd career game with 10 strikeouts in fewer than 5 innings. That's the most by any player since the mound moved to its current distance back in 1893. No player has even done that twice. The Rangers win it 7-4 and have a chance for their first road series sweep of the season on Sunday. The Tigers shut out the Astros on Friday. Houston had the bats going in game 2.
7: The 0-2. And that's hit the other way down the right field line for a base hit. That'll score Vasquez. That'll score Peña. On his way to second, Paredes. The throw in the second, the slide, and the throw gets away. Goes in the left field. Paredes in the second with a 2-run double, and the Astros lead it 8-6.
1: KBME 790 AM, Paredes double helping Houston complete the comeback. The Astros win their 4th game this season after trailing by multiple runs in the 7th inning or later. All of those wins have been in the month of June. The Tigers lose their 7th game this season after leading by multiple runs in the 7th inning or later. That's tied for the most in the majors as the season goes from bad to worse in Detroit. The Astros 10-5 since June 12th. That's the best record in the American League over that span. The Reds were down to their last out in Pittsburgh, but Eugenio Suarez wasn't going quietly.
8: The 2-2. Swinging a fly ball, well hit. High and deep toward the corner and right. Back goes Reynolds. He turns, looks. It is gone! Eugenio Suarez has put the Reds in front in the 9th inning with a 2-out, 3-run home run on a 2-2 pitch.
1: 700 WLW. The Reds come back to win. It's their 5th comeback win this season after trailing entering the 9th inning. That's tied for the most in the majors. 9-7 your final. Suarez's 10th career go-ahead homer in the 9th inning or later. His first since 2023 with the Mariners. Chase Burns outstanding. 6 innings, 10 strikeouts, no walks. His 8th straight game with at least 7 Ks matching the longest streak in franchise history. Over to St. Pete. The Rays are tough to beat at the Trop.
9: Here's Jonathan batting left. Swings and hits it high in the air, fairly deep right, but Carroll going back to the warning track at the wall. It's gone! The Rays have their first lead. All their runs on homers. They're up 3-1 in the 5th.
1: 620 WDAE, Aranda's 13th homer of the season, extending his hit streak to 10 games. Rays win their 4th straight, moving into first place in the AL East with a win. Percentage points over the Yankees, they improve to 30-12 at home. Best record in baseball. 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
1: The Red Sox make it three straight against the Yankees. The Cubs break through with a win over the Brewers. World Cup wrapping up the group stage. All the latest from the NBA offseason. Have to figure Boston will be very involved. It was on the diamond today. The Red Sox making it three straight against the Yankees with a 4-1 win. Sox got some big swings from Masataka Yoshida and Anthony Seigler. Boston starters just keep rolling. Jake Bennett with another strong start. Our team at Fenway recapping another Red Sox win. Dave O'Brien and Doug Glanville.
2: Well, the Red Sox mascot, Wally, is waving the victory flag here at Fenway Park, and everybody filing out of the ballpark in Red Sox colors, certainly in a very good frame of mind, because the Red Sox win again. They beat the Yankees for the third straight time, Doug. 4-1, the final score, and they're going for a sweep of the Yankees tomorrow night.
3: Well, I'll tell you, the Red Sox are playing the game they want to play. They've been a very good pitching staff. They've played good defense, so they have prevented runs. They just have not scored runs. And to get to Gerrit Cole early on with the power game, keeping in mind they're very low in terms of home run rate, this is a type of game where they show if they get a little bit of offense and the pitching can hold the lead. And that's exactly what they were able to play today. And Bennett was fantastic. He found, change speeds, kept the Yankees off balance. And that was the key, because once they handed it to the bullpen, they put up a bunch of zeros.
2: The Red Sox young pitchers, this string of left-handers, have been pretty impressive under the radar, because when you're, 35 and 46 and you're in last place, everything seems to be under the radar. Maybe it shouldn't be, though. You mentioned Bennett today, Connolly early in game one, Peyton Tolley, who was terrific last night. So there's hope in that regard for the Red Sox for brighter days.
3: Yeah, I mean, they keep putting up quality starts. That means you're in every game. And now how do they flip the script and turn those into wins? Certainly at home, you have the last at bat. You can get the big hit, the hero. And that's what they're starting to get here. But, Contreras, you're having a great season offensively, putting it together in really all facets of the game. So they have a couple guys, Rafaela, that are playing well enough to get it going. They need the rest of that lineup, Abreu, everybody, to continue. So today they put it together as a complete real unit.
2: The Red Sox with 10 consecutive quality starts now after another one today, and they beat the Yankees 4-1. For Doug Glanville, I'm Dave O'Brien, right here in your home for the 2026 Home Run Derby and All-Star Game, Major League Baseball at ESPN Radio and the ESPN app. Now let's go back to Nick DeLuca in the studio.
1: Yeah, thanks so much, OB. Some good stuff from Dave and from Doug. He mentioned those 10 straight quality starts, the second longest streak in team history, third straight win for the Red Sox by a score of 4-1. On the other side, the struggles continuing for Gerrit Cole against Boston. Has now given up 9 earned runs over his last 2 starts, gave up 8 in his first 5 of the year as he gets settled in post-Tommy John. Yankees manager Aaron Boone on Cole's recent struggles.
4: Garrett was so good in his first 5 starts back, Aaron. Do you think that's what just makes these past 2 just look a little more glaring by comparison? What do you see?
5: Maybe,
4: not much different.
5: Maybe, but I take a little bit of encouragement out of what I saw from him in the final few innings, like a little bit of like, all right, screw this, let's get after it, let's go. I felt like he was on the attack and aggressive and letting it eat with everything, as opposed to maybe early being a little bit careful. So hopefully that's something that he can build into his next one.
1: Yankees starting rotation, such a strength, was not in the loss to open up the last couple of games in this series. ESPN MLB analyst Adam Ottavino on the Yankees' need for Gerrit Cole to be an ace if they want to achieve their ultimate goal.
6: They don't need that ace to make the postseason. They're in great shape mathematically. They're going to make the postseason. This is a really good team. But I think they'd like to have a better version than what we've seen come October. I mean, they haven't gotten across the finish line since 09. We like Schlittler. We like Fried. We like Rodon. We'd like a little more potent Gerrit Cole. I think he can get there, but he's not there yet.
1: Yeah, a lot of pieces to like for the Yankees, but also down a couple of significant pieces as they lose their third straight in Boston. Jake Bennett on the other side, 6 1/3, only one mistake, giving up that home run to Max Schumann. 5-plus innings in each of his first 6 career appearances. That is rarefied air for the Red Sox, longest streak to begin a career by a Red Sox lefty in franchise history. SportsCenter All Night here on ESPN Radio, the ESPN app, Sirius XM Channel 80, ESPN Radio presented by Progressive Insurance. Talking about the Yankees trying to win it all, you know who's no stranger to winning it all? LeBron James, facing an uncertain future in L.A. as free agency begins. Got a little murkier with L.A. re-signing Austin Reeves. ESPN Radio's Aaron Goldhammer says the Lakers chose Reeves over LeBron.
7: This is the time of year before free agency starts that teams take care of the business with their own free agents that they really want to keep. Case in point, Isaiah Hartenstein signs an extension with the Oklahoma City Thunder. They make the moves to get Isaiah Joe and other players off the books to line that up to be able so they could take care of their own business.
8: Right.
7: The Lakers took care of Austin Reeves. They clearly prioritized. I can't believe I'm saying this, but it's true. They prioritized Austin Reeves before they prioritize the guy. Look, I know LeBron's old, and I know LeBron's near the end. LeBron is also one of the 20 best players in the NBA, and Emmett, Austin Reeves is not. Still on this day today, June of 2026.
1: Yeah, it does leave an uncertain future for LeBron, opening the door for him to look elsewhere for next season. Could a return to Cleveland be an option? ESPN Radio's Emmett Golden making his case.
8: Surprisingly, now we're starting to hear a little bit of the Heat could be back into it and all that.
7: That's an option.
8: Yeah, and I do think it is an option for LeBron. But what I would tell LeBron is, look, bro, no one appreciates you like the city of Cleveland.
7: Yeah.
8: At all. You know, in LA,
7: it's true.
8: In LA, they don't see you as a Laker. You play for the Lakers. They don't see you like Magic. They don't see you like Kobe. They don't see you like Shaq. Down in Miami, they don't see you as a Miami Heat player. You played for the Heat, but they don't see you in the same light as a Udonis Haslam or a D-Wade. They just don't. Or Alonzo Mourning. They don't. Cleveland actually appreciates LeBron James, and there's no other city in America that appreciates him more than his hometown of Akron in the city of Cleveland.
1: Goldhammer and Golden on Hammer and Emmett. All right, so some former players weighing in as well. Hall of Famer Kevin Garnett on the KG Certified podcast thinking LeBron should consider a return to Cleveland.
9: If he's doing a farewell tour and this is his last hurrah, I would like to see him in Cleveland. Y'all got to remember, when Bron is back in Cleveland, Cleveland's market.
10: His economy.
9: The economy goes up when Bron is back.
10: Yeah, for sure.
9: Everybody made money when Bron was there.
10: Yeah.
9: Listen, you go through that, it is a ghost town. When Bron there, man, they got 6-7 new restaurants. They got this over that. They got lounges, bro. The casino right there. Everybody, they get every home game sold out, bro.
10: Yeah.
9: Bro, you got to bring him back to Cleveland, bro.
1: KG thinking about the local economy. All right, that's an interesting angle. Norris Cole, a former LeBron teammate, 2-time NBA champion, thinking the Heat, they're an intriguing option, but maybe Cleveland ends up being the best fit.
11: Obviously, Miami, for selfish reasons, I would love for him to go back to the Heat, make it happen there. But then Cleveland, going back home, you know, where it all started, I think that would probably be the better storyline if he goes back to Cleveland, you know, end it where he started from. So I would say there, but I wouldn't be mad if he went back to Miami, though. That would be great.
1: Cole on Amber and Ian. All right, so picking up some steam, LeBron back to Cleveland. 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
13: No.
12: Like, is that something that you want to do? No. This man, and also, he's in L.A. His family's in L.A.
10: Mm-hmm.
12: His son plays for the Lakers. You can go back to Cleveland to do what?
10: Yeah.
12: Get bounced in the second round? But if you're Cleveland, you're trying to win a championship. Do you want to be doing this during the pomp and circumstance of LeBron James' farewell tour?
1: 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Nick DeLuca here with you. On to the World Cup in the knockout stage. Group play finishing up on Saturday. England taking down Panama 2-0. Second half goals by Jude Bellingham and Harry Kane, leading the Three Lions to the win, clinching Group L to set up a trip to Atlanta for a round of 32 match. With his goal, Kane reaching 11 career FIFA World Cup goals, breaking a tie with Gary Lineker to become England's all-time top scorer in competition. Good to see England bounce back in New Jersey and get a victory. They really struggled there during the American Revolution. Trenton, Monmouth, Princeton, they bounce back. Croatia taking down Ghana 2-1, both advancing out of Group L. Portugal and Colombia playing to a scoreless draw despite a combined 37 shot attempts. That's the most in a goalless match at the World Cup in 2026. Both advance. Congo DR over Uzbekistan 3-1. Group K wrapped up with that come-from-behind victory for the Congo DR. They advance to the round of 32. The U.S. men's national team back in action on Wednesday in the knockout stage will take on Bosnia-Herzegovina after losing to Turkey at a close group play. Apple TV MLS reporter Andrew Weeb not making it to the group state, should say, not making it to the group of 16 would be a failure for the U.S. men's national team.
13: That's as good a draw as the U.S. can get in a lot of ways. This is the World Cup. If you wanted a cupcake, this is not the tournament to get it in. Hey, look at Bosnia's qualification through UEFA. I know their group stage hasn't been everything they hoped for and more, but that qualification through UEFA was extremely difficult just to get to this point. So any like desire to say, oh, okay, Bosnia, minnow, like size of country, population, etc. I mean, that's outside the bounds of reality for me. This is a dogged soccer culture. Like the sport matters more than anything else there. And this is the generation that made dreams come true. And so when you look at Edin Dzeko, who's sort of the elder statesman, and all these other players who play at a high level in Europe, like, don't look at it as an easy match, but it should be looked at as a winnable match and a match that the U.S. absolutely should go out and win. If the U.S. do not take care of business, if they do not get through the round of 32 and push into the round of 16, make no mistake, guys, that is a huge disappointment, and I would bring up the F word. I mean, failure. I think that's a failure on home soil with the form, with the players we have, with the coaching staff that we've invested in. The U.S. have to win. It's really that simple.
1: U.S. men's national team dropping their final match of group play against Turkey, but getting a little bit healthier. Christian Pulisic making his return for the final few minutes and provided a spark for the Stars and Stripes. ESPN soccer analyst Casey Keller said Pulisic showed some encouraging signs.
14: Very happy with what I saw, because what you're really looking for is that change of pace there. Is he confident to really make a dynamic move? And we saw that. If he was fit, he needed to get at least 30 minutes to really test himself, to get those first team minutes, to get that against opposition not in training where they're taking it easy on him. And I think we saw that he's ready to go. I mean, there's probably even an argument that he could have played 60 minutes, that he could have started, played 60 minutes, and then come off. But I'll take the 30, and I like what I saw from where he was.
1: Yeah, encouraging signs and something that the U.S. men's national team will need. Pulisic at full strength as they try and advance to the round of 16. Cape Verde's dream run continuing to the knockout round. Smallest country to advance past the group stage. Keller on a great story and a magical run.
14: To think about such a small country, you know, getting in their first World Cup, everyone expected, you know, with this expanded field, that there was going to be a bunch of countries that were over their head. And we have seen that to a degree, but they were one of those that was supposed to get thumped every time they went on the pitch. And, you know, I think maybe the confidence from that 0-0 against Spain in the first match, and then they just kind of built from there, and they've just showed an unbelievable spirit. And now here's the only fear of that. Does that mean FIFA now is going to expand this to like 68 or something, or 64? We're trying to figure that out. But still, what a fantastic story. And you can just see what it means to everybody who has any kind of connection with that small country.
1: Keller on Hammer and Emmett. Tall task for Cape Verde. In the round of 32, drawing Argentina. They win Group J with a Saturday victory over Jordan. Lionel Messi coming off the bench in the 60th minute and scoring on a free kick to seal the 3-1 win, extending his record as the highest goal scorer in men's World Cup history with 19, also breaking the record for scoring in the most consecutive World Cup matches at 7. What a tournament Messi is having. 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Nick DeLucchi here with you. Sports Center all night. Get back to a little baseball action. The Guardians and the Mariners in a close ball game late. Got a big impact from a young player.
10: The pitch. Swung on. Bang through the hole on the right side. His first major league hit. It scores Mansardo. Here's Watson. Head first slide. Safe. He beat the throw to the plate. And Cooper Arango with his first major league hit. His first major league RBIs.
1: WTAM 1100 Engel delivering in a 4-3 Guardians win. Khalil Watson with his fifth straight game driving in a run, tied for the longest active streak in the majors. Guardians notched their 22nd win when scoring four or fewer runs this season. That's the most in the majors. And for the Mariners, it's their 13th straight game scoring three runs or fewer, matching their longest streak in franchise history. The Marlins taking on the Cardinals, and they stay red hot.
15: Palante fires. Hanson O'Hot lines one through the right side. That's a base hit. Marcy will come in to score. Three RBI singles. Two from Kyle. Now one from Javi. And it's 3-0 Marlins in the top of the fourth.
1: 104.3 WQAM. Sanoha delivering there. Kyle Stowers and Otto Lopez adding multi-hit games. The Marlins now 18-5 in June. That's the best record in baseball. A 2.87 team ERA. Also the best in the majors. The Cardinals lose their fourth straight game, matching their longest streak of the season, while the Nationals get by the Orioles 4-3. Dalen Lyle with a big RBI single toward the tail end of that one, his fourth career extra inning game-winning RBI, tying Seattle's Cole Young for the most in the majors since his debut last season back on May 23rd. Luis Garcia Jr. with his fourth home run in his last five games, his most in any five-game span of his career. The Nationals snapping a four-game losing streak with their first extra inning win since May 13th. Coming up, volume up for Top Sound and more from Friday on the Diamond and a little bit on the hardwood as well. This is SportsCenter All Night here on ESPN Radio.
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0: Number five.
4: Thanks, Nick. A busy day in Major League Baseball, and the Dodgers are up for a 9-run sixth inning, clobbering the Padres in San Diego. A call on AM 570 LA Sports.
5: And his 1-1 pitch. Betts lifts it in the air, left center field, back toward the wall. This ball is good! A home run for Mookie Betts! He has hit a homer in three straight games, and the Dodgers have blown it wide open in the sixth.
0: Number four.
4: And Betts, former teammate in Boston, doing damage for the Giants in a shutout of the Braves on KNBR.
6: The 0-2, Devers swings, hooks a high fly ball along the right field line towards the corner. It is gone! Off the foul pole, Devers does it again! His second home run of the night. 5-0 Giants.
0: Number three.
4: Colorado's DH had himself a night in Minnesota. Call on 850 KOA.
7: Swing and a drive! Left field! It's so nice! He did it thrice! Three-run blast, Hunter Goodman. His 25th of the season, his third of the game.
0: Number two.
4: White Sox improved to 28-13 at home with a walk-off win over the Royals. The final

0: right. Back goes Reynolds. He turns, looks. It is gone! And Eugenio Suarez has put the Reds in front in the ninth inning with a two-out, three-run home run on a 2-2 pitch.
1: Yeah, thanks so much, Sean. Lots going on across baseball. Mookie Betts doing damage as part of a Dodger blowout. Rafael Devers going deep a couple of times. Logan Webb with a great start in that one as well. Allowed one hit, struck out six in seven innings. Huge night for Hunter Goodman. Three homer outing. Jacob Gonzalez walking it off for the White Sox. And Gino Suarez delivering in the clutch in the ninth inning. Go to the WNBA, where the Storm were taking on the Dream, and Flaje Johnson was dialed in from deep.
2: Pass poked away by Howard, rescued by Johnson. Shot clock at six. Off the screen from Bob. Draws Reese on the switch. The step back is good. How many of those have the Storm made tonight? You got to tip your cap to them.
1: WNBA League Pass. Storm win their second straight, 105-90. The Fever down Caitlin Clark, so Kelsey Mitchell stepped up.
3: Rebound rolls out to Harris. Numbers for the Fever. L.A. looks tired. Harris passes left corner. Mitchell lets it fly. It's good. 68-39 Fever. Kelsey Mitchell looking like an all-star.
1: 107-5, the Fan. Mitchell scored 26. Couple big injuries in that one. Caitlin Clark missed the game with a back injury, but should not be out too long. Up next, a busy day in baseball, starting with some fun at Fenway for the Red Sox. 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
9: ABC News, I'm Dave Packer. The one-week-old agreement between the U.S. and Iran is in jeopardy. The U.S. military fired strikes into Iran again Saturday after a drone attack on a cargo ship in the Strait of Hormuz. At least four deaths have been confirmed in those Kentucky floods. ABC's Andrew Dimbert tells us that the governor there has declared a state of emergency and is pleading with people to avoid driving.
10: Across central and eastern Kentucky, roads remain washed out, trees are down. Governor Andy Beshear is urging people to stay off the roads, off these flooded roads, reminding Kentuckians that driving in these conditions could be life-threatening.
9: And there's a state of emergency in Utah. At least a dozen new fires erupting in the state in recent days, forcing evacuations for several new counties. The death toll now surpassing 1,400 in Venezuela, after a pair of powerful earthquakes just seconds apart Wednesday tumbled buildings to the ground, trapping people inside. The U.S. has dispatched search and rescue teams. This is ABC News.
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15: From the belt, the payoff pitch. Swung on and Suarez hits it high in the air. It's deep to center. Ewing back at the wall. Turns, looks. Gone! Hey, Eugenio Suarez's second home run. All right.

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6: 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That one up there, it's going back to the wall, and it's gone! Home run! Siegler with his first home run.
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7: 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This is going to go! Three-run home run, Ian Happ!
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9: 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Mitchell lets it fly. It's good!
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10: 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Nick DeLuca here with you. Summer is in full swing. Last weekend of June, 4th of July right around the corner. That means the NBA offseason is ramping up. Training camp's not that far away. In the NFL, the World Cup onto the knockout stage, and baseball hits that pivotal couple-week stretch before the trade deadline. Can't start anywhere but Fenway Park on a Saturday when the Yankees are in town to take on the Red Sox. Yankees on top of the AL East. This has been a lost season for the Red Sox. You can say this rivalry isn't as heated as it used to be. There was no A-Rod punching Jason Varitek or Pedro throwing Don Zimmer on the ground, but the benches did clear in Game 2 of this series. Red Sox looking to take the first three in the set. Yankees banged up, but had Gerrit Cole on the mound. Usually good news, but hasn't been that way in his career at Fenway, and he was off to a rocky start right away.
6: Here's the 1-0. Swing at a high drive, deep to right field. He socked this one. Dominguez back to the bullpen. It is gone. Home run. Well, that's the kind of series it's been for the Red Sox. They've been doing things here against the Yankees they don't typically do, including Yoshida's second home run of the year. And the Red Sox take a 1-0 lead against Gerrit Cole.
10: Yoshida taking Cole deep, his first career leadoff home run, third of his career against the Yankees, tied for the most that he's hit against any one team. Red Sox jumping out to an early lead. Have a roster that features a handful of former Yankees. Anthony Siegler getting his chance thanks to a couple injuries on the infield for Boston, reminding the Yankees what made him a first-round pick.
6: And a swing at a high fly left field, pretty deep. That one up there, it's going back to the wall, and it's gone! Home run! Siegler with his first home run. Just had enough to nudge it into the front row of the monster seats here at Fenway Park. And the Red Sox hit their second home run today against Cole. 2-0 Boston.
10: Siegler's first career major league homer, and Gerrit Cole gives up multiple home runs to the Red Sox again. The sixth time of his career against Boston, two more than any other opponent in his career. Sox not done. Wilson Contreras in the middle of the Game 2 dust-up let his bat do the talking this time.
6: Pitch swing and a drive out to left center. A wicked liner. That's going to bounce on the warning track. That's going to score at least one. Yoshida's in. Here comes Rafaela. Here's the throw. Home is cut off. It's a double for Contreras. Red Sox double their lead. It is 4-0 Boston.
10: Wicked liner for Contreras, reaching 50 RBIs on the year. Red Sox led it 4-0. Cole would limit the damage to pitch into the sixth, going 5 1/3, 4 earned, 7 hits, 2 homers. Plenty of run support for Jake Bennett. Went 6 1/3, only made one mistake.
6: Max Schumann, right-hand batter, will swing away and hit a high fly left center field back toward the wall. That's carrying deep, and that ball is off the wall. It ricochets back to Rafaela and into second base Schumann, and that's actually going to be a home run. They're going to send him home. That ball is gone.
10: Solo shot for Schumann, the only scoring of the day for the Yankees. Bennett, 5-plus innings in each of his first 6 career appearances, tying Bill Henry and Wynn Kellum for the longest streak to begin a career by a Red Sox lefty in franchise history. Boston starting pitching has put up 10 straight quality starts, the second longest streak in team history, on their way to a third straight win by a score of 4-1. Bennett got it done on the bump. Anthony Siegler helping spark the offense. Caught up with ESPN's Buster Olney after the win.
11: Home run, your first in the big leagues. What was that like?
12: It was electric. It was awesome. I mean, just trying to take a pitch by pitch. Got a pitch I needed, I wanted, and just tried to put a good swing on it, and I did.
11: Tell me what's going on in your heart when you see the ball go over the wall.
12: Please go. Please go.
11: Did you get the ball?
12: No, I hope I did. I don't know where it is, but I mean, if I get the ball, I don't get the ball. I do not care. We got to win today. It was a great, great team effort. JB from the start, our bullpen did a great job, top to bottom in the lineup. It was a lot of fun. It was great.
11: Yeah, what about Jake Bennett? What did you see in him?
12: Just, he's a dog on the mound. I mean, all of our pitchers, all of our starters, our bullpen, they're dogs. He filled up the strike zone. Everything was working today. All speed was working, and it was just fun to watch.
11: You guys say game one of the series, game two, game three. What is going on?
12: We're looking for the sweep tomorrow. Like I said, we're gonna enjoy today, but tomorrow we're just gonna come in, handle business per usual, and hopefully we get the sweep.
11: Last one, Tracy said before the game, everyone's looking at the standings, knowing that everyone is bunched together in the American League. How much conversation among you guys about that?
12: I mean, you've seen it this series. We're fighting. We got a great support staff behind us. Our fans are electric. So I mean, we're going to surprise a lot of people in the long run.
11: Congratulations.
12: Thank you.
10: Boston matching their longest winning streak of the season. Yankees held to one or fewer runs in back-to-back games for the second time all season. Gerrit Cole giving up 9 earned over his last 2 starts, gave up 8 in his first 5 of the year. Yankees trying to avoid the 4-game sweep on Sunday Night Baseball in Boston. Tune in for baseball action tonight as the Red Sox host the Yankees. Coverage beginning 6:30 Eastern here on ESPN Radio and the ESPN app. Over to Milwaukee. The Cubs trying to snap a 5-game losing streak against the Brewers. The good news, Jacob Mizorowski already pitched in the series. Tied at 2 in the 6th. Nico Horner delivering an RBI single to give Chicago the lead. Then Ian Happ broke it open.
7: Ian Happ at the plate. The pitch. High drive. Deep down the right field line. This is going to go. 3-run home run. Ian Happ.
13: Sometimes you make a mistake, you walk a guy when you don't think you should, you lose concentration, and then you groove one to Nico, and he blasts one out of the ballpark.
10: That's the Cubs Radio Network. Hap 17th, tying Pete Crow Armstrong for the team lead. Cubs would tack on 2 more, 8-2 final. PCA 0-for-5, snapping a 28-game on-base streak, was the second longest active streak in the majors. Didn't need him. The Cubs putting up 8 in the win, scored 8 total across their 5 straight losses to Milwaukee. David Peterson getting the win in his Cubs debut. First pitch, he threw a home run by Jackson Churio, but he settled in from there. When 5 2/3, his longest outing since August 24th of last season, had gone 21 straight starts for the Mets without reaching 5 2/3. The Dodgers dropped their opener with the Padres, bouncing back in a big way on Saturday in San Diego.
14: And his 1-1 pitch. Betts lifts it in the air, left center field, back toward the wall. This ball is good! A home run for Mookie Betts! He has hit a homer in 3 straight games, and the Dodgers have blown it wide open in the 6th.
10: AM 570 LA Sports. Betts, Tommy Edman, and Kyle Tucker all recording 3-plus RBIs in the win. Tucker with 4. First Dodgers trio to record 3-plus RBIs in the same game
15: this season. Tucker, 3-for-5, hit his 7th home run of the year, was 0-for his previous 11 in the 4 games leading up to Saturday. The Dodgers score 15 for a third time this season, 15-3, your final. Nick DeLucchi here with you, SportsCenter All Night. NBA offseason underway, still lots to sort out, including Jaylen Brown's future in Boston on the table in Giannis trade talks. Milwaukee opting to go with the Heat's offer. ESPN's Bobby Marks making some headlines with some comments about Brown earlier this week.
16: There's mixed feelings about him when you talk to teams. The analytics of Jaylen Brown is not good. I'm more of an eye test guy. There are some people out there that look at that a little bit more deeper than what the eye test says. I had one, not an executive, but an analytics guy saying, well, yeah, we view him as like the 7th best player on a team. I was like, holy crap.
17: Oh my God.
16: I get it. There's a rule for analytics and stuff, but, well, I guess they call it, I guess we call that strategy now.
17: Seventh best player on a team?
16: So I was like, wait a minute, that's a little bit of a stretch there.
15: So many numbers, sometimes they get in the way. Jaylen Brown coming off a career season. Maybe this is coming from Cleveland after their analytic Eastern Conference title. Marks with more about his Jaylen Brown comments.
18: We live in a world now when you do a 19-minute interview and they take 18 seconds of what you said and basically post it on social media. So the 3 minutes and 50 seconds I talked about Jaylen Brown was that he's a winning basketball player, that he's 191-80 when he's on the court. He's won a championship. He's a finals MVP. He impacts winning. He's 29 years old. But, of course, that part, I guess we missed the mark on that.
15: Brown has been at the center of a lot of attention for the Celtics to start this offseason. Marks on Brown becoming a potential distraction in Boston.
18: I don't know if that comes into play. I mean, as I said, I think the market will play a big role if Boston does anything with Jaylen Brown, or if they figure they can't get what they think is the true value for him. They don't do anything, which will be, that's an interesting process to go through too. It's kind of a player that was in trade speculation. He was in the Giannis trade. I mean, it's been well documented here, and that deal was, I guess, probably on the 10-yard line, and it probably could have gone either way. And I think there's some I know I heard Brad Stevens' comments, and I totally agree with him there, but I think there's probably some relationship repairing if nothing happens with Boston. I mean, with the Celtics in trade here. So I think we'll see how the next couple days plays out and everything like that.
15: Bobby Marks, ESPN NBA front office insider, joining Game Day here on ESPN Radio. Brown coming off a career best season, top 6 MVP finish, second team All NBA, averaged a career high 29, 7 boards and 5 assists. We'll wait and see on his Celtics future with an interesting offseason ahead in Boston. Been an interesting offseason for now. Niners receiver Brandon Ayuk did not play last season after tearing his ACL. At guarantees voided in his deal as he continues to work on finding his way to Washington. Ayuk active on social media talking about Niners GM John Lynch showing up at his house.
19: General manager gonna pull up to my house. Oh, weirdo. Like, bro, don't pull up to my house uninvited, boy. Ain't safe. Little But I knew his ass was gonna do it. So I'm looking at my camera, my front door camera. I see a big old white boy, white man, former NFL safety. And I'm like, oh, hell no. Nah. And I know my wife is about to be back home soon. So I had to call my wife and say, it's a big ass white man at the house. I don't know what he's doing over there. He was not invited. Creepy. So if you on your way home, just spin the block a few times, because I don't know what bro on.
15: This situation has gone from weird to weirder. Hard to wrap your head around. Ayuk on not coming back to the NFL except for if he can find his way to Washington.
19: The story is, I don't f*** with them, and I never will. But I forgive, You feel me? You feel me? I'm trying to get better. I'm trying to grow. I'm trying to heal. So I ain't finna hold it against, but we is not cool. We won't be cool, and I will never be stepping in that building except for on October 19th when I come through with that belt.
15: There you go. Ayuk mentioning his former agent played a role in a rocky relationship with the Niners. See how long this drags out with training camps fast approaching. If Washington at this stage of the game is interested in Ayuk's services. Coming up, more from a busy day around baseball. 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
1: 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More to get to from Saturday in the majors. The Mets trying to clean up a mess, hosting the Phillies, looking for their first win after firing manager Carlos Mendoza. Trailed early after a Bryce Harper homer, finally found some offense in the sixth.
2: First pitch, swing and a bouncer past the mound, base hit center field. Mets take the lead. Lindor is in. Young around third comes home to score. The throw comes in towards second. Niento stops there. And on at first with a two-run single is A.J. Ewing. The Mets are leading by a score of 4-2.
1: Howie Rose, 880 ESPN New York. Ewing, two-run single, part of a four-run six. The Mets scored two more in the seventh, went on to win it 6-2. Juan Soto and Francisco Lindor each hitting triples, big to get them in the lineup together. Lindor, Soto, and Bo Bichette each recording an RBI in the same game for the first time this season. The Mets snap their seven-game losing streak. It was the longest active streak in the majors. The White Sox opened their series with the Royals, scoring 22 runs. That was back on Friday night. Their most in a single game since 1970. So you knew the next game offense would be at a premium. Tied at one in the ninth, Jacob Gonzalez was the hero.
3: The pitch. A swing and a base hit. Ball game over. It got under the glove of Bobby Witt Jr. 2-1 the final.
2: Walk it off again.
1: ESPN 1000, Gonzalez's first career walk-off hit. The White Sox seventh walk-off win of the season, the most in the majors, only behind the Cubs. Davis Martin, 5 1/3, no earned runs. His ERA, .88 at home, the lowest by any major league player this season who has pitched at least 40 innings. The White Sox have 17 wins in one-run games this season. That's tied for most in the majors with the Phillies. Over to the Rockies taking on the Twins in Minnesota. Was a good night to be Hunter Goodman.
4: Pitch is well hit to left. He's going to go back-to-back games with a upper decker. Touch him all time. Hunter Goodman, his 23rd, and the Rockies take a 1-0 lead.
1: Okay, back-to-back games with a home run. That's pretty good.
4: And he jets another one. Left center field. 3 at-bats in a row for Hunter Goodman. Into the Rockies bullpen. It's 2-1. 108 miles an hour off the bat. He hit his first one 428 feet. He hit his second one the exact same distance. 428 feet.
1: Wow. Two homer night.
4: Swing and a drive. Left field. It's so nice. He did it thrice. Three-run blast, Hunter Goodman. His 25th of the season, his third of the game. 6-2 Rockies in the seventh.
1: 850 KOA on the calls. Goodman's first career three-homer game and the sixth in the majors this season. Six different player in Rockies history with 25 or more homers before the All-Star break. 18 of his 25 homers this season have been hit on the road. Leads Major League Baseball in road homers. So it's not just about that elevation at Coors Field. The Rangers at home north of the border.
5: Here's a drive toward the right field corner. Lucas peeling back, still on the run. Leaps for it, can't get it. It's off the track. Duran scores. Osuna being waved home. It's an opposite field two-run double for Elias Diaz. And it's now 6-0 in favor of the Rangers.
1: 105-3, the Fan. Rangers scoring 5 runs in the 5th inning, all 5 runs coming with 2 outs. Dylan Cease worked 4 2/3 with 10 strikeouts for Toronto, his 5th start this season with 10 or more strikeouts, his 3rd career game with 10 strikeouts in fewer than 5 innings. That's the most by any player since the mound moved to its current distance back in 1893. No player has even done that twice. The Rangers win it 7-4 and have a chance for their first road series sweep of the season on Sunday. The Tigers shut out the Astros on Friday. Houston had the bats going in game 2.
6: The 0-2. And that's hit the other way down the right field line for a base hit. That'll score Vasquez. That'll score Peña. On his way to second, Paredes. The throw in the second, the slide. And the throw gets away. Goes in the left field. Paredes in the second with a 2-run double. And the Astros lead it 8-6.
1: KBME 790 AM, Paredes double helping Houston complete the comeback. The Astros win their 4th game this season after trailing by multiple runs in the 7th inning or later. All of those wins have been in the month of June. The Tigers lose their 7th game this season after leading by multiple runs in the 7th inning or later. That's tied for the most in the majors as the season goes from bad to worse in Detroit. The Astros 10-5 since June 12th. That's the best record in the American League over that span. The Reds were down to their last out in Pittsburgh, but Eugenio Suarez wasn't going quietly.
7: The 2-2. Swinging a fly ball, well hit. High and deep toward the corner and right. Back goes Reynolds. He turns, looks. It is gone! Eugenio Suarez has put the Reds in front in the 9th inning with a 2-out, 3-run home run on a 2-2 pitch.
1: 700 WLW. The Reds come back to win. It's their 5th comeback win this season after trailing entering the 9th inning. That's tied for the most in the majors. 9-7 your final. Suarez's 10th career go-ahead homer in the 9th inning or later. His first since 2023 with the Mariners. Chase Burns outstanding. 6 innings, 10 strikeouts, no walks. His 8th straight game with at least 7 Ks matching the longest streak in franchise history. Over to St. Pete. The Rays are tough to beat at the Trop.
8: Here's Jonathan, batting left. Swings and hits it high in the air, fairly deep right, but Carroll going back to the warning track at the wall. It's gone! The Rays have their first lead, all their runs on homers. They're up 3-1 in the 5th.
1: 620 WDAE, Aranda's 13th homer of the season, extending his hit streak to 10 games. Rays win their 4th straight, moving into first place in the AL East with a win. Percentage points over the Yankees, they improve to 30-12 at home. Best record in baseball. 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
1: The Red Sox make it three straight against the Yankees. The Cubs break through with a win over the Brewers. World Cup wrapping up the group stage. All the latest from the NBA offseason. Have to figure Boston will be very involved. It was on the diamond today. The Red Sox making it three straight against the Yankees with a 4-1 win. Sox got some big swings from Masataka Yoshida and Anthony Seigler. Boston starters just keep rolling. Jake Bennett with another strong start. Our team at Fenway recapping another Red Sox win. Dave O'Brien and Doug Glanville.
2: Well, the Red Sox mascot, Wally, is waving the victory flag here at Fenway Park, and everybody filing out of the ballpark in Red Sox colors, certainly in a very good frame of mind, because the Red Sox win again. They beat the Yankees for the third straight time, Doug. 4-1 the final score, and they're going for a sweep of the Yankees tomorrow night.
3: Well, I'll tell you, the Red Sox are playing the game they want to play. They've been a very good pitching staff. They've played good defense, so they have prevented runs. They just have not scored runs. And to get to Gerrit Cole early on with the power game, keeping in mind they're very low in terms of home run rate, this is a type of game where they show if they get a little bit of offense and the pitching can hold the lead. And that's exactly what they were able to play today. And Bennett was fantastic. He found, chain speeds, kept the Yankees off balance. And that was the key, because once they handed it to the bullpen, they put up a bunch of zeros.
2: The Red Sox young pitchers, this string of left-handers, have been pretty impressive under the radar, because when you're, 35 and 46 and you're in last place, everything seems to be under the radar. Maybe it shouldn't be, though. You mentioned Bennett today, Connolly early in game one, Peyton Tolley, who was terrific last night. So there's hope in that regard for the Red Sox for brighter days.
3: Yeah, I mean, they keep putting up quality starts. That means you're in every game. And now how do they flip the script and turn those into wins? Certainly at home, you have the last at bat. You can get the big hit, the hero. And that's what they're starting to get here. But, Contreras, you're having a great season offensively, putting it together in really all facets of the game. So they have a couple guys, Rafaela, that are playing well enough to get it going. They need the rest of that lineup, Abreu, everybody to continue. So today they put it together as a complete real unit.
2: The Red Sox with 10 consecutive quality starts now after another one today, and they beat the Yankees 4-1. For Doug Glanville, I'm Dave O'Brien, right here in your home for the 2026 Home Run Derby and All-Star Game, Major League Baseball at ESPN Radio and the ESPN app. Now let's go back to Nick DeLuca in the studio.
1: Yeah, thanks so much, OB. Some good stuff from Dave and from Doug. He mentioned those 10 straight quality starts, the second longest streak in team history, third straight win for the Red Sox by a score of 4-1. On the other side, the struggles continuing for Gerrit Cole against Boston. Has now given up 9 earned runs over his last 2 starts, gave up 8 in his first 5 of the year as he gets settled in post Tommy John. Yankees manager Aaron Boone on Cole's recent struggles.
4: Garrett was so good in his first 5 starts back, Aaron. Do you think that's what just makes these past 2 just look a little more glaring by comparison? What do you see?
5: Maybe,
4: not much different.
5: Maybe, but I take a little bit of encouragement out of what I saw from him in the final few innings, like a little bit of like, all right, screw this, let's get after it, let's go. And I felt like he was on the attack and aggressive and letting it eat with everything, as opposed to maybe early being a little bit careful. So hopefully that's something that he can build into his next one.
1: Yankees starting rotation, such a strength, was not in the loss to open up the last couple of games in this series. ESPN MLB analyst Adam Ottavino on the Yankees' need for Gerrit Cole to be an ace if they want to achieve their ultimate goal.
6: They don't need that ace to make the postseason. They're in great shape mathematically. They're going to make the postseason. This is a really good team. But I think they'd like to have a better version than what we've seen come October. I mean, they haven't gotten across the finish line since 09. We like Schlittler. We like Fried. We like Rodon. We'd like a little more potent Gerrit Cole. I think he can get there, but he's not there yet.
1: Yeah, a lot of pieces to like for the Yankees, but also down a couple of significant pieces as they lose their third straight in Boston. Jake Bennett on the other side, 6 1/3, only one mistake giving up that home run to Max Schumann. 5-plus innings in each of his first 6 career appearances. That is rarefied air for the Red Sox, longest streak to begin a career by a Red Sox lefty in franchise history. SportsCenter All Night here on ESPN Radio, the ESPN app, Sirius XM Channel 80, ESPN Radio presented by Progressive Insurance. Talking about the Yankees trying to win it all, you know who's no stranger to winning it all? LeBron James facing an uncertain future in L.A. as free agency begins. Got a little murkier with L.A. re-signing Austin Reeves. ESPN Radio's Aaron Goldhammer says the Lakers chose Reeves over LeBron.
7: This is the time of year before free agency starts that teams take care of the business with their own free agents that they really want to keep. Case in point, Isaiah Hartenstein signs an extension with the Oklahoma City Thunder. They make the moves to get Isaiah Joe and other players off the books to line that up to be able so they could take care of their own business.
8: Right.
7: The Lakers took care of Austin Reeves. They clearly prioritized. I can't believe I'm saying this, but it's true. They prioritized Austin Reeves before they prioritize the guy. Look, I know LeBron's old, and I know LeBron's near the end. LeBron is also one of the 20 best players in the NBA, and Emmett, Austin Reeves is not. Still on this day today, June of 2026.
1: Yeah, it does leave an uncertain future for LeBron, opening the door for him to look elsewhere for next season. Could a return to Cleveland be an option? ESPN Radio's Emmett Golden making his case.
8: Surprisingly, now we're starting to hear a little bit of the Heat could be back into it and all that.
7: That's an option.
8: Yeah, and I do think it is an option for LeBron. But what I would tell LeBron is, look, bro, no one appreciates you like the city of Cleveland.
7: Yeah.
8: At all. You know, in LA,
7: it's true.
8: In LA, they don't see you as a Laker. You play for the Lakers. They don't see you like Magic. They don't see you like Kobe. They don't see you like Shaq. Down in Miami, they don't see you as a Miami Heat player. You played for the Heat, but they don't see you in the same light as a Udonis Haslam or a D-Wade. They just don't. Or Alonzo Mourning. They don't. Cleveland actually appreciates LeBron James, and there's no other city in America that appreciates him more than his hometown of Akron and the city of Cleveland.
1: Goldhammer and Golden on Hammer and Emmett. All right, so some former players weighing in as well. Hall of Famer Kevin Garnett on the KG Certified podcast thinking LeBron should consider a return to Cleveland.
9: If he's doing a farewell tour and this is his last hurrah, I would like to see him in Cleveland. Y'all got to remember, when LeBron is back in Cleveland, Cleveland's market
10: economy
9: the economy goes up when Bron is back.
10: Yeah, for sure.
9: Everybody made money when Bron was there.
10: Yeah,
9: at the I'm talking about it, listen, you go through that, it is a ghost town when Bron there, man. They got 6-7 new restaurants, they got this over that, they got lounges, bro, the casino right there, everybody at they get every home game sold out, bro.
10: Yeah,
9: bro, you got to bring him back to Cleveland, bro.
1: KG thinking about the local economy. All right, that's an interesting angle. Norris Cole, a former LeBron teammate, two-time NBA champion, thinking the Heat, they're an intriguing option, but maybe Cleveland ends up being the best fit.
11: Obviously, Miami, for selfish reasons, I would love for him to go back to the Heat, make it happen there. But then Cleveland, going back home, you know, where it all started, I think will be the I think that would probably be the better storyline if he goes back to Cleveland, you know, end it where he started from. So I would say there, but I wouldn't be mad if he went back to Miami, though. That would be great.
1: Cole on Amber and Ian. All right, so picking up some steam, LeBron back to Cleveland. ESPN Radio's David Dennis Jr. says not so fast.
12: I don't know if LeBron James want to do his last year playing with James Harden.
13: No.
12: Like, is that something that you want to do? No. This man, and also, he's in L.A. His family's in L.A.
10: Mm-hmm.
12: His son plays for the Lakers. You gonna go back to Cleveland to do what?
10: Yeah.
12: Get bounced in the second round? But if you're Cleveland, you're trying to win a championship. Do you want to be doing this during the pomp and circumstance of LeBron James' farewell tour?
1: 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Nick DeLuca here with you. On to the World Cup in the knockout stage. Group play finishing up on Saturday. England taking down Panama 2-0. Second half goals by Jude Bellingham and Harry Kane, leading the Three Lions to the win, clinching Group L to set up a trip to Atlanta for a round of 32 match. With his goal, Kane reaching 11 career FIFA World Cup goals, breaking a tie with Gary Lineker to become England's all-time top scorer in competition. Good to see England bounce back in New Jersey and get a victory. They really struggled there during the American Revolution. Trenton, Monmouth, Princeton, they bounce back. Croatia taking down Ghana 2-1, both advancing out of Group L. Portugal and Colombia playing to a scoreless draw despite a combined 37 shot attempts. That's the most in a goalless match at the World Cup in 2026. Both advance. Congo DR over Uzbekistan 3-1. Group K wrapped up with that come-from-behind victory for the Congo DR. They advance to the round of 32. The U.S. men's national team back in action on Wednesday in the knockout stage. We'll take on Bosnia-Herzegovina after losing to Turkey to close group play. Apple TV MLS reporter Andrew Wiebe says the men's national team not making it to the group of 16 would be a failure.
13: That's as good a draw as the U.S. can get in a lot of ways. This is the World Cup. If you wanted a cupcake, this is not the tournament to get it in. Hey, look at Bosnia's qualification through UEFA. I know their group stage hasn't been everything they hoped for and more, but that qualification through UEFA was extremely difficult just to get to this point. So any like desire to say, oh, okay, Bosnia, minnow, like size of country, population, etc. I mean, that's outside the bounds of reality for me. This is a dogged soccer culture. Like, the sport matters more than anything else there, and this is the generation that made dreams come true. And so when you look at Edin Dzeko, who's sort of the elder statesman, and all these other players who play at a high level in Europe, like, don't look at it as an easy match, but it should be looked at as a winnable match and a match that the U.S. absolutely should go out and win. If the U.S. do not take care of business, if they do not get through the round of 32 and push into the round of 16, make no mistake, guys, that is a huge disappointment, and I would bring up the F word. I mean, failure. I think that's a failure on home soil with the form, with the players we have, with the coaching staff that we've invested in. The U.S. have to win. It's really that simple.
1: U.S. men's national team dropping their final match of group play against Turkey, but getting a little bit healthier. Christian Pulisic making his return for the final few minutes and provided a spark for the Stars and Stripes. ESPN soccer analyst Casey Keller said Pulisic showed some encouraging signs.
14: Very happy with what I saw, because what you're really looking for is that change of pace there. Is he confident to really make a dynamic move? And we saw that. If he was fit, he needed to get at least 30 minutes to really test himself, to get those first team minutes, to get that against opposition not in training where they're taking it easy on him. And I think we saw that he's ready to go. I mean, there's probably even an argument that he could have played 60 minutes, that he could have started, played 60 minutes, and then come off. But I'll take the 30, and I like what I saw from where he was.
1: Yeah, encouraging signs and something that the U.S. men's national team will need. Pulisic at full strength as they try and advance to the round of 16. Cape Verde's dream run continuing to the knockout round, smallest country to advance past the group stage. Keller on a great story and a magical run.
14: To think about such a small country, you know, getting in their first World Cup, everyone expected, you know, with this expanded field, that there was going to be a bunch of countries that were over their head. And we have seen that to a degree, but they were one of those that was supposed to get thumped every time they went on the pitch. And, you know, I think maybe the confidence from that 0-0 against Spain in the first match, and then they just kind of built from there, and they've just showed an unbelievable spirit. And now here's the only fear of that. Does that mean FIFA now is going to expand this to like 68 or something, or 64? We're trying to figure that out. But still, what a fantastic story. And you can just see what it means to everybody who has any kind of connection with that small country.
1: Keller on Hammer and Emmett. Tall task for Cape Verde. In the round of 32, drawing Argentina. They win Group J with a Saturday victory over Jordan. Lionel Messi coming off the bench in the 60th minute and scoring on a free kick to seal the 3-1 win, extending his record as the highest goal scorer in men's World Cup history with 19, also breaking the record for scoring in the most consecutive World Cup matches at 7. What a tournament Messi is having. 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Nick DeLucchia here with you. Sports Center all night. Get back to a little baseball action. The Guardians and the Mariners in a close ball game late. Got a big impact from a young player.
10: The pitch. Swung on, bang through the hole on the right side. His first major league hit. It scores Mansardo. Here's Watson. Head first slide. Safe. He beat the front of the plate. And Cooper Angle with his first major league hit. His first major league RBIs.
1: WTAM 1100, Engel delivering in a 4-3 Guardians win. Khalil Watson with his fifth straight game driving in a run, tied for the longest active streak in the majors. Guardians notched their 22nd win when scoring four or fewer runs this season. That's the most in the majors. And for the Mariners, it's their 13th straight game scoring three runs or fewer, matching their longest streak in franchise history. The Marlins taking on the Cardinals, and they stay red hot.
10: Palante fires. And Sano lines one through the right side. That's a base hit. Marcy will come in to score. Three RBI singles. Two from Kyle. Now one from Javi. And it's 3-0 Marlins in the top of the fourth.
1: 104-3 WQAM. Sanoha delivering there. Kyle Stowers and Otto Lopez adding multi-hit games. The Marlins now 18-5 in June. That's the best record in baseball. A 2.87 team ERA. Also the best in the majors. The Cardinals lose their fourth straight game, matching their longest streak of the season, while the Nationals get by the Orioles 4-3. Dalen Lyle with a big RBI single toward the tail end of that one, his fourth career extra inning game-winning RBI, tying Seattle's Cole Young for the most in the majors since his debut last season back on May 23rd. Luis Garcia Jr. with his fourth home run in his last five games, his most in any five-game span of his career. The Nationals snapping a four-game losing streak with their first extra inning win since May 13th. Coming up, volume up for Top Sound and more from Friday on the Diamond and a little bit on the hardwood as well. This is SportsCenter All Night here on ESPN Radio.
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0: Number five.
4: Thanks, Nick. A busy day in Major League Baseball, and the Dodgers are up for a 9-run sixth inning, clobbering the Padres in San Diego. 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
5: And it's 1-1 pitch. Betts lifts it in the air, left center field, back toward the wall. This ball is gone! A home run for Mookie Betts! He has hit a homer in three straight games, and the Dodgers have blown it wide open in the sixth.
0: Number four.
4: And Betts' former teammate in Boston doing damage for the Giants in a shutout of the Braves on KNBR.
5: The 0-2, Devers swings, hooks a high fly ball along the right field line towards the corner. It is gone! Off the foul pole, Devers does it again! His second home run of the night. 5-0 Giants.
0: Number three.
4: Colorado's DH had himself a night in Minnesota. Call on 850 KOA.
6: Swing and a drive! Left field! It's so nice! He did it thrice! Three-run blast, Hunter Goodman. His 25th of the season, his third of the game.
0: Number two.
4: White Sox improved to 28-13 at home with a walk-off win over the Royals. The final call on ESPN 1000.
5: The pitch. A swing and a base hit. Ball game over. It got under the glove of Bobby Witt Jr. 2-1 the final.
2: Walk it off again.
0: Number one.
4: Nick, our top sound, the Reds rally late against the Pirates in Pittsburgh. This would prove to be the game winner. 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
7: The 2-2. Swing and a fly ball, well hit. High and deep toward the corner and right. Back goes Reynolds. He turns, looks. It is gone! Eugenio Suarez has put the Reds in front in the ninth inning with a 2-2.

0: seven innings. Huge night for Hunter Goodman, three homer outing. Jacob Gonzalez walking it off for the White Sox, and Gino Suarez delivering in the clutch in the ninth inning. Go to the WNBA, where the Storm were taking on the Dream, and Flaje Johnson was dialed in from deep.
1: As poked away by Howard, rescued by Johnson. Shot clock at six. Off the screen from Fong. Draws Reese on the switch. The step back is good. How many of those have the Storm made tonight? You got to tip your cap to them.
0: WNBA League Pass. Storm win their second straight, 105-90. The Fever down Caitlin Clark, so Kelsey Mitchell stepped up.
2: Rebound rolls out to Harris. Numbers for the Fever. L.A. looks tired. Harris passes left corner. Mitchell lets it fly. It's good. 68-39 Fever. Kelsey Mitchell looking like an all-star.
0: 107-5, the Fan. Mitchell scored 26. Couple big injuries in that one. Caitlin Clark missed the game with a back injury, but should not be out too long. Up next, a busy day in baseball, starting with some fun at Fenway for the Red Sox. 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
6: ABC News, I'm Dave Packer. Kentucky, under a state of emergency, widespread flooding from torrential rains is being blamed for at least four deaths. State of emergency in Utah with four major wildfires burning. The worst wildfire burning near Utah right now, the Cottonwood Fire. It's consumed over 90,000 acres. The death toll rising to over 1,400 in Venezuela after two powerful earthquakes. As the recovery continues around the clock, Caracas-based journalist Tony Frankie Mawad says, time is becoming a factor.
7: We know that there are still tens of thousands of people missing, and we know from reports, even from within the ruins, that people are trapped in the rubble, even sending messages, text messages from to their relatives and friends.
6: President Trump's effort to reshape the Republican Party has scored another victory. The AP has projected Louisiana Republican Congresswoman Julia Letlow has won the party's Senate nomination, defeating former Trump administration official John Fleming. This after both advanced past incumbent Senator Bill Cassidy. This is ABC News.
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1: High fly left field, pretty deep. That one up there, it's going back to the wall, and it's gone. Home run. Siegler with his first home run.
0: The Brewers try to win their sixth in a row against the Cubs.
2: The pitch, high drive, deep down the right field line. This is going to go. Three-run home run, Ian Happ.
0: We have the latest from the offseason in the NBA.
3: I know LeBron's old, and I know LeBron's near the end. LeBron is also one of the 20 best players in the NBA.
0: Plus, all the best highlights from the night in the WNBA.
4: 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Mitchell lets it fly. It's good.
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6: 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Nick DeLuca here with you. Summer is in full swing. Last weekend of June, 4th of July right around the corner. That means the NBA offseason is ramping up. Training camps not that far away. In the NFL, the World Cup onto the knockout stage, and baseball hits that pivotal couple-week stretch before the trade deadline. Can't start anywhere but Fenway Park on a Saturday when the Yankees are in town to take on the Red Sox. Yankees on top of the AL East. This has been a lost season for the Red Sox. You can say this rivalry isn't as heated as it used to be. There was no A-Rod punching Jason Varitek or Pedro throwing Don Zimmer on the ground, but the benches did clear in Game 2 of this series. Red Sox looking to take the first three in the set. Yankees banged up but had Gerrit Cole on the mound. Usually good news, but hasn't been that way in his career at Fenway, and he was off to a rocky start right away.
7: Here's the 1-0. Swing at a high drive, deep to right field. He socked this one. Dominguez back to the bullpen. It is gone. Home run. Well, that's the kind of series it's been for the Red Sox. They've been doing things here against the Yankees they don't typically do, including Yoshida's second home run of the year. And the Red Sox take a 1-0 lead against Gerrit Cole.
6: Yoshida taking Cole deep, his first career leadoff home run, third of his career against the Yankees, tied for the most that he's hit against any one team. Red Sox jumping out to an early lead. Have a roster that features a handful of former Yankees. Anthony Siegler getting his chance thanks to a couple injuries on the infield for Boston, reminding the Yankees what made him a first-round pick.
7: And a swing at a high fly left field, pretty deep. That one up there, it's going back to the wall, and it's gone. Home run. Siegler with his first home run. Just had enough to nudge it into the front row of the monster seats here at Fenway Park. And the Red Sox hit their second home run today against Cole. 2-0 Boston.
6: Siegler's first career major league homer, and Gerrit Cole gives up multiple home runs to the Red Sox again, the sixth time of his career against Boston, two more than any other opponent in his career. Sox not done. Wilson Contreras, in the middle of the Game 2 dust-up, let his bat do the talking this time.
7: Pitch swing and a drive out to left center. A wicked liner. That's going to bounce on the warning track. That's going to score at least one. Yoshida's in. Here comes Rafaela. Here's the throw. Home is cut off. It's a double for Contreras. Red Sox double their lead. It is 4-0 Boston.
6: Wicked liner for Contreras, reaching 50 RBIs on the year. Red Sox led it 4-0. Cole would limit the damage to pitch into the sixth, going 5 1/3, 4 earned, 7 hits, 2 homers. Plenty of run support for Jake Bennett. Went 6 1/3, only made one mistake.
7: Max Schumann, right-hand batter, will swing away and hit a high fly left center field back toward the wall. That's carrying deep, and that ball is off the wall. It ricochets back to Rafaela and into second base Schumann, and that's actually going to be a home run. They're going to send him home. That ball is gone.
6: Solo shot for Schumann, the only scoring of the day for the Yankees. Bennett, 5-plus innings in each of his first 6 career appearances, tying Bill Henry and Wynn Kellum for the longest streak to begin a career by a Red Sox lefty in franchise history. Boston starting pitching has put up 10 straight quality starts, the second longest streak in team history, on their way to a third straight win by a score of 4-1. Bennett got it done on the bump. Anthony Siegler helping spark the offense. Caught up with ESPN's Buster Olney
8: after the win.
9: Home run, your first in the big leagues. What was that like?
10: It was electric. It was awesome. I mean, just trying to take a pitch by pitch. Got a pitch I needed, I wanted, and just tried to put a good swing on it, and I did.
9: Tell me what's going on in your heart when you see the ball go over the wall.
10: Please go. Please go.
9: Did you get the ball?
10: No, I hope I did. I don't know where it is, but, I mean, if I get the ball, I don't get the ball. I do not care. We got to win today. It was a great, great team effort. JB from the start, our bullpen did a great job. Top to bottom in the lineup, it was a lot of fun. It was great.
9: Yeah, what about Jake Bennett? What did you see in him?
10: Just, he's a dog on the mound. I mean, all of our pitchers, all of our starters, our bullpen, they're dogs. He filled up the strike zone. Everything was working today. All speed was working. And it was just fun to watch.
9: You guys say game one of the series, game two, game three. What is going on?
10: We're looking for the sweep tomorrow. Like I said, we're gonna enjoy today. But tomorrow we're just gonna come in, handle business per usual, and hopefully we get the sweep.
9: Last one, Tracy said before the game, everyone's looking at the standings, knowing that everyone is bunched together in the American League. How much conversation among you guys about that?
10: You've seen it this series. We're fighting. We're fighting. We got a great support staff behind us. Our fans are electric. So we're going to surprise a lot of people in the long run.
9: Congratulations.
10: Thank you.
8: Boston matching their longest winning streak of the season. Yankees held to one or fewer runs in back-to-back games for the second time all season. Gerrit Cole giving up 9 earned over his last 2 starts, gave up 8 in his first 5 of the year. Yankees trying to avoid the 4-game sweep on Sunday Night Baseball in Boston. Tune in for baseball action tonight as the Red Sox host the Yankees. Coverage beginning 6:30 Eastern here on ESPN Radio and the ESPN app. Over to Milwaukee. The Cubs trying to snap a 5-game losing streak against the Brewers. The good news, Jacob Mizorowski already pitched in the series, tied at 2 in the 6th. Nico Horner delivering an RBI single to give Chicago the lead. Then Ian Happ broke it open.
2: Ian Happ at the plate, the pitch, high drive deep down the right field line. This is gonna go! 3-run home run, Ian Happ!
11: Sometimes you make a mistake, you walk a guy when you don't think you should, you lose concentration, and then you groove one to Nico, and he blasts one out of the ballpark.
8: That's the Cubs Radio Network, Hap 17th, tying Pete Crow Armstrong for the team lead. Cubs would tack on 2 more, 8-2 final. PCA 0-for-5, snapping a 28-game on-base streak, was the second longest active streak in the majors. Didn't need him. The Cubs putting up 8 in the win, scored 8 total across their 5 straight losses to Milwaukee. David Peterson getting the win in his Cubs debut. First pitch, he threw a home run by Jackson Churio, but he settled in from there. Went 5 2/3, his longest outing since August 24th of last season, had gone 21 straight starts for the Mets without reaching 5 2/3. The Dodgers dropped their opener with the Padres, bouncing back in a big way on Saturday in San Diego.
12: And his 1-1 pitch. Betts lifts it in the air, left center field, back toward the wall. This ball is good! A home run for Mookie Betts! He has hit a homer in 3 straight games, and the Dodgers have blown it wide open in the 6th.
8: AM 570 LA Sports, Betts, Tommy Edman, and Kyle Tucker all recording 3-plus RBIs in the win. Tucker with 4, first Dodgers trio to record 3-plus RBIs in the same game this season. Tucker 3-for-5, hit his 7th home run of the year, was 0 for his previous 11 in the 4 games leading up to Saturday. The Dodgers score 15 for a third time this season, 15-3. Your final. Nick DeLuca here with you, Sports Center all night. NBA offseason underway, still lots to sort out, including Jaylen Brown's future in Boston on the table in Giannis trade talks. Milwaukee opting to go with the Heat's offer. ESPN's Bobby Marks making some headlines with some comments about Brown earlier this week.
13: There's mixed feelings about him when you talk to teams. The analytics of Jaylen Brown is not good. I'm more of an eye test guy. There are some people out there that look at that a little bit more deeper than what the eye test says. I had one, not an executive, but an analytics guy saying, well, yeah, we view him as like the seventh best player on a team. I was like, holy crap.
14: Oh my God. I get it.
13: There's a role for analytics and stuff, but, well, I guess they call it, I guess we call that strategy now.
14: Seventh best player on a team?
13: So I was like, wait a minute, that's a little bit of a stretch there.
8: So many numbers, sometimes they get in the way. Jaylen Brown coming off a career season. Maybe this is coming from Cleveland after their analytic Eastern Conference title. Marks with more about his Jaylen Brown comments.
13: We live in a world now when you do a 19-minute interview and they take 18 seconds of what you said and basically post it on social media. So the 3 minutes and 50 seconds I talked about Jaylen Brown was that he's a winning basketball player, that he's 191-80 when he's on the court. He's won a championship. He's a finals MVP. He impacts winning. He's 29 years old. But, of course, that part, I guess we missed the mark on that.
8: Brown has been at the center of a lot of attention for the Celtics to start this offseason. Marks on Brown becoming a potential distraction in Boston.
13: I don't know if that comes into play. I mean, as I said, I think the market will play a big role if Boston does anything with Jaylen Brown, or if they figure they can't get what they think is the true value for him. They don't do anything, which will be, that's an interesting process to go through too. It's kind of a player that was in trade speculation. He was in the Giannis trade. I mean, it's been well documented here, and that deal was, I guess, probably on the 10-yard line, and it probably could have gone either way. And I think there's some I heard Brad Stevens' comments, and I totally agree with him there, but I think there's probably some relationship repairing if nothing happens with the Celtics in trade here. So I think we'll see how the next couple days plays out and everything like that.
8: Bobby Marks, ESPN NBA front office insider, joining Game Day here on ESPN Radio. Brown coming off a career best season, top six MVP finish, second team All NBA, averaged a career high 29, 7 boards and 5 assists. We'll wait and see on his Celtics future with an interesting offseason ahead in Boston. Been an interesting offseason for now. Niners receiver Brandon Ayuk did not play last season after tearing his ACL. It guarantees voided in his deal as he continues to work on finding his way to Washington. Ayuk active on social media talking about Niners GM John Lynch showing up at his house.
15: General manager gonna pull up to my house. Oh, weirdo. Like, bro, don't pull up to my house uninvited, boy. Ain't safe. But I knew his ass was gonna do it. So I'm looking at my camera, my front door camera. I see a big old white boy, white man, former NFL safety. And I'm like, oh, hell no. And I know my wife is about to be back home soon. So I had to call my wife and say, it's a big ass white man at the house. I don't know what he doing over there. He was not invited. Creepy. So if you on your way home, just spin the block a few times, because I don't know what bro on.
8: This situation has gone from weird to weirder. Hard to wrap your head around. Ayuk on not coming back to the NFL except for if he can find his way to Washington.
15: The story is I don't with them and I never will. But I forgive. You feel me? You feel me? I'm trying to get better. I'm trying to grow. I'm trying to heal. So I ain't finna hold it against, but we is not cool. We won't be cool, and I will never be stepping in that building except for on October 19 when I come through with that belt.
8: There you go. Ayuk mentioning his former agent played a role in a rocky relationship with the Niners. See how long this drags out with training camps fast approaching. If Washington at this stage of the game is interested in Ayuk's services. Coming up, more from a busy day around baseball. This is SportsCenter All Night here on ESPN Radio.
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1: 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More to get to from Saturday in the majors. The Mets trying to clean up a mess, hosting the Phillies, looking for their first win after firing manager Carlos Mendoza. Trailed early after a Bryce Harper homer, finally found some offense in the sixth.
2: First pitch, swing and a bouncer past the mound, base hit center field. Mets take the lead. Lindor is in. Young around third comes home to score. The throw comes in towards second. Niento stops there. And on at first with a two-run single is A.J. Ewing. The Mets are leading by a score of 4-2.
1: Howie Rose, 880 ESPN New York. Ewing, two-run single, part of a four-run six. The Mets scored two more in the seventh, went on to win it 6-2. Juan Soto and Francisco Lindor each hitting triples, big to get them in the lineup together. Lindor, Soto, and Bo Bichette each recording an RBI in the same game for the first time this season. The Mets snap their seven-game losing streak. It was the longest active streak in the majors. The White Sox opened their series with the Royals, scoring 22 runs. That was back on Friday night. They're most in a single game since 1970. So you knew the next game offense would be at a premium. Tied at one in the ninth, Jacob Gonzalez was the hero.
3: The pitch. A swing and a base hit. Ball game over. It got under the glove of Bobby Witt Jr. 2-1 the final.
4: Walk it off again.
1: ESPN 1000, Gonzalez's first career walk-off hit. The White Sox seventh walk-off win of the season, the most in the majors, only behind the Cubs. Davis Martin, 5 1/3. No earned runs. His ERA, 0.88 at home, the lowest by any major league player this season who has pitched at least 40 innings. The White Sox have 17 wins in one-run games this season. That's tied for most in the majors with the Phillies. Over to the Rockies taking on the Twins in Minnesota. Was a good night to be Hunter Goodman.
5: Pitch is well hit to left. He's going to go back-to-back games with a upper decker. Touch him all time. Hunter Goodman, his 23rd, and the Rockies take a 1-0 lead.
1: Okay, back-to-back games with a home run. That's pretty good.
5: And he jets another one. Left center field. 3 at-bats in a row for Hunter Goodman. Into the Rockies bullpen. It's 2-1. 108 miles an hour off the bat. He hit his first one 428 feet. He hit his second one the exact same distance. 428 feet.
1: Wow. Two homer night.
5: Swing and a drive. Left field. It's so nice. He did it thrice. Three-run blast, Hunter Goodman. His 25th of the season, his third of the game. 6-2 Rockies in the seventh.
1: 850 KOA on the calls. Goodman's first career three-homer game and the sixth in the majors this season. Six different player in Rockies history with 25 or more homers before the All-Star break. 18 of his 25 homers this season have been hit on the road. Leads Major League Baseball in road homers. So it's not just about that elevation at Coors Field. The Rangers at home north of the border.
6: Here's a drive toward the right field corner. Lucas peeling back, still on the run, leaps for it, can't get it. It's off the track. Duran scores. Osuna being waved home. It's an opposite field two-run double for Elias Diaz, and it's now 6-0 in favor of the Rangers.
1: 105-3, the Fan. Rangers scoring 5 runs in the 5th inning. All 5 runs coming with 2 outs. Dylan Cease worked 4 2/3 with 10 strikeouts for Toronto. His 5th start this season with 10 or more strikeouts. His 3rd career game with 10 strikeouts in fewer than 5 innings. That's the most by any player since the mound moved to its current distance back in 1893. No player has even done that twice. The Rangers win it 7-4 and have a chance for their first road series sweep of the season on Sunday. The Tigers shut out the Astros on Friday. Houston had the bats going in game 2.
7: The 0-2. And that's hit the other way. Down the right field line for a base hit. That'll score Vasquez. That'll score Pena. On his way to second, Paredes. The throw in the second, the slide. And the throw gets away. Goes in the left field. Paredes in the second with a 2-run double. And the Astros lead it 8-6.
1: KBME 790 AM, Paredes double helping Houston complete the comeback. The Astros win their 4th game this season after trailing by multiple runs in the 7th inning or later. All of those wins have been in the month of June. The Tigers lose their 7th game this season after leading by multiple runs in the 7th inning or later. That's tied for the most in the majors as the season goes from bad to worse in Detroit. The Astros 10-5 since June 12th. That's the best record in the American League over that span. The Reds were down to their last out in Pittsburgh, but Eugenio Suarez wasn't going quietly.
8: The 2-2. Swinging a fly ball, well hit. High and deep toward the corner and right. Back goes Reynolds. He turns, looks. It is gone! Eugenio Suarez has put the Reds in front in the 9th inning with a 2-out, 3-run home run on a 2-2 pitch.
1: 700 WLW. The Reds come back to win. It's their 5th comeback win this season after trailing entering the 9th inning. That's tied for the most in the majors. 9-7 your final. Suarez's 10th career go-ahead homer in the 9th inning or later. His first since 2023 with the Mariners. Chase Burns outstanding. 6 innings, 10 strikeouts, no walks. His 8th straight game with at least 7 Ks matching the longest streak in franchise history. Over to St. Pete. The Rays are tough to beat at the Trop.
9: Here's Jonathan, batting left. Swings and hits it high in the air, fairly deep right, but Carroll going back to the warning track at the wall. It's gone! The Rays have their first lead, all their runs on homers. They're up 3-1 in the 5th.
1: 620 WDAE, Aranda's 13th homer of the season, extending his hit streak to 10 games. Rays win their 4th straight, moving into first place in the AL East with a win. Percentage points over the Yankees, they improve to 30-12 at home. Best record in baseball. 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
10: Hey, this is Rich Eisen. 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
1: The Red Sox make it three straight against the Yankees. The Cubs break through with a win over the Brewers. World Cup wrapping up the group stage. All the latest from the NBA offseason. Have to figure Boston will be very involved. It was on the diamond today. The Red Sox making it three straight against the Yankees with a 4-1 win. Sox got some big swings from Masataka Yoshida and Anthony Seigler. Boston starters just keep rolling. Jake Bennett with another strong start. Our team at Fenway recapping another Red Sox win. Dave O'Brien and Doug Glanville.
2: Well, the Red Sox mascot, Wally, is waving the victory flag here at Fenway Park, and everybody filing out of the ballpark in Red Sox colors, certainly in a very good frame of mind, because the Red Sox win again. They beat the Yankees for the third straight time, Doug. 4-1 the final score, and they're going for a sweep of the Yankees tomorrow night.
3: Well, I'll tell you, the Red Sox are playing the game they want to play. They've been a very good pitching staff. They've played good defense, so they have prevented runs. They just have not scored runs. And to get to Gerrit Cole early on with the power game, keeping in mind they're very low in terms of home run rate, this is a type of game where they show if they get a little bit of offense and the pitching can hold the lead. And that's exactly what they were able to play today. And Bennett was fantastic. He found, changed speeds, kept the Yankees off balance. And that was the key, because once they handed it to the bullpen, they put up a bunch of zeros.
2: The Red Sox young pitchers, this string of left-handers, have been pretty impressive under the radar, because when you're, 35 and 46 and you're in last place, everything seems to be under the radar. Maybe it shouldn't be, though. You mentioned Bennett today, Connolly early in game one, Peyton Tolley, who was terrific last night. So there's hope in that regard for the Red Sox for brighter days.
3: Yeah, I mean, they keep putting up quality starts. That means you're in every game. And now how do they flip the script and turn those into wins? Certainly at home, you have the last at bat. You can get the big hit, the hero. And that's what they're starting to get here. But, Contreras, you're having a great season offensively, putting it together in really all facets of the game. So they have a couple guys, Rafaela, that are playing well enough to get it going. They need the rest of that lineup, Abreu, everybody, to continue. So today they put it together as a complete, real unit.
2: The Red Sox with 10 consecutive quality starts now after another one today, and they beat the Yankees 4-1. For Doug Glanville, I'm Dave O'Brien, right here in your home for the 2026 Home Run Derby and All-Star Game, Major League Baseball at ESPN Radio and the ESPN app. Now let's go back to Nick DeLuca in the studio.
1: Yeah, thanks so much, OB. Some good stuff from Dave and from Doug. He mentioned those 10 straight quality starts, the second longest streak in team history, third straight win for the Red Sox by a score of 4-1. On the other side, the struggles continuing for Gerrit Cole against Boston. Has now given up 9 earned runs over his last 2 starts, gave up 8 in his first 5 of the year as he gets settled in post Tommy John. Yankees manager Aaron Boone on Cole's recent struggles.
4: Gerrit was so good in his first 5 starts back, Aaron. Do you think that's what just makes these past 2 just look a little more glaring by comparison? What do you see?
5: Maybe,
4: not much different.
5: Maybe, but I take a little bit of encouragement out of what I saw from the final few innings, like a little bit of like, all right, screw this, let's get after it, let's go. And I felt like he was on the attack and aggressive and letting it eat with everything, as opposed to maybe early being a little bit careful. So hopefully that's something that he can build into his next one.
1: Yankees starting rotation, such a strength, was not in the loss to open up the last couple of games in this series. ESPN MLB analyst Adam Ottavino on the Yankees' need for Gerrit Cole to be an ace if they want to achieve their ultimate goal.
6: They don't need that ace to make the postseason. They're in great shape mathematically. They're going to make the postseason. This is a really good team. But I think they'd like to have a better version than what we've seen come October. I mean, they haven't gotten across the finish line since 09. We like Schlittler. We like Fried. We like Rodon. We'd like a little more potent Gerrit Cole. I think he can get there, but he's not there yet.
1: Yeah, a lot of pieces to like for the Yankees, but also down a couple of significant pieces as they lose their third straight in Boston. Jake Bennett on the other side, 6 1/3, only one mistake, giving up that home run to Max Schumann. 5-plus innings in each of his first 6 career appearances. That is rarefied air for the Red Sox, longest streak to begin a career by a Red Sox lefty in franchise history. SportsCenter All Night here on ESPN Radio, the ESPN app, Sirius XM Channel 80, ESPN Radio presented by Progressive Insurance. Talking about the Yankees trying to win it all, you know who's no stranger to winning it all? LeBron James facing an uncertain future in L.A. as free agency begins. Got a little murkier with L.A. re-signing Austin Reeves. ESPN Radio's Aaron Goldhammer says the Lakers chose Reeves over LeBron.
7: This is the time of year before free agency starts that teams take care of the business with their own free agents that they really want to keep. Case in point, Isaiah Hartenstein signs an extension with the Oklahoma City Thunder. They make the moves to get Isaiah Joe and other players off the books to line that up to be able so they could take care of their own business.
8: Right.
7: The Lakers took care of Austin Reeves. They clearly prioritized. I can't believe I'm saying this, but it's true. They prioritized Austin Reeves before they prioritize the guy. Look, I know LeBron's old, and I know LeBron's near the end. LeBron is also one of the 20 best players in the NBA, and Emmett, Austin Reeves is not. Still on this day today, June of 2026.
1: Yeah, it does leave an uncertain future for LeBron, opening the door for him to look elsewhere for next season. Could a return to Cleveland be an option? ESPN Radio's Emmett Golden making his case.
8: Surprisingly, now we're starting to hear a little bit of the Heat could be back into it and all that.
7: That's an option.
8: Yeah, and I do think it is an option for LeBron. But what I would tell LeBron is, look, bro, no one appreciates you like the city of Cleveland.
7: Yeah.
8: At all. You know, in LA,
7: it's true.
8: In LA, they don't see you as a Laker. You play for the Lakers. They don't see you like Magic. They don't see you like Kobe. They don't see you like Shaq. Down in Miami, they don't see you as a Miami Heat player. You played for the Heat, but they don't see you in the same light as a Udonis Haslem or a D-Wade. They just don't. Or Alonzo Mourning. They don't. Cleveland actually appreciates LeBron James, and there's no other city in America that appreciates him more than his hometown of Akron in the city of Cleveland.
1: Goldhammer and Golden on Hammer and Emmett. All right, so some former players weighing in as well. Hall of Famer Kevin Garnett on the KG Certified podcast thinking LeBron should consider a return to Cleveland.
9: If he's doing a farewell tour and this is his last hurrah, I would like to see him in Cleveland. Y'all got to remember, when Bron is back in Cleveland, Cleveland's market.
10: His economy.
9: The economy goes up when Bron is back.
10: Yeah, for sure.
9: Everybody made money when Bron was there.
10: Yeah.
9: Listen, you go through that, it is a ghost town. When Bron there, man, they got 6-7 new restaurants. They got this over that. They got lounges, bro. The casino right there. Everybody, they get every home game sold out, bro.
10: Yeah.
9: Bro, you got to bring him back to Cleveland, bro.
1: KG thinking about the local economy. All right, that's an interesting angle. Norris Cole, a former LeBron teammate, 2-time NBA champion, thinking the Heat, they're an intriguing option, but maybe Cleveland ends up being the best fit.
11: Obviously, Miami, for selfish reasons, I would love for him to go back to the Heat, make it happen there. But then Cleveland, going back home, you know, where it all started, I think will be the I think that would probably be the better storyline if he goes back to Cleveland, you know, end it where he started from. So I would say there, but I wouldn't be mad if he went back to Miami, though. That would be great.
1: Cole on Amber and Ian. All right, so picking up some steam, LeBron back to Cleveland. ESPN Radio's David Dennis Jr. says not so fast.
12: I don't know if LeBron James want to do his last year playing with James Harden.
13: No.
12: Like, is that something that you want to do? No. This man, and also, he's in L.A. His family's in L.A.
10: Mm-hmm.
12: His son plays for the Lakers. You gonna go back to Cleveland to do what?
10: Yeah.
12: Get bounced in the second round? But if you're Cleveland, you're trying to win a championship. Do you want to be doing this during the pomp and circumstance of LeBron James' farewell tour?
1: 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Nick DeLuca here with you. On to the World Cup in the knockout stage. Group play finishing up on Saturday. England taking down Panama 2-0. Second half goals by Jude Bellingham and Harry Kane, leading the Three Lions to the win, clinching Group L to set up a trip to Atlanta for a round of 32 match. With his goal, Kane reaching 11 career FIFA World Cup goals, breaking a tie with Gary Lineker to become England's all-time top scorer in competition. Good to see England bounce back in New Jersey and get a victory. They really struggled there during the American Revolution. Trenton, Monmouth, Princeton, they bounce back. Croatia taking down Ghana 2-1, both advancing out of Group L. Portugal and Colombia playing to a scoreless draw despite a combined 37 shot attempts. That's the most in a goalless match at the World Cup in 2026. Both advance. Congo DR over Uzbekistan 3-1. Group K wrapped up with that come-from-behind victory for the Congo DR. They advance to the round of 32. The U.S. men's national team back in action on Wednesday in the knockout stage will take on Bosnia-Herzegovina after losing to Turkey to close group play. Apple TV MLS reporter Andrew Wiebe says the men's national team not making it to the group of 16 would be a failure.
13: That's as good a draw as the U.S. can get in a lot of ways. This is the World Cup. If you wanted a cupcake, this is not the tournament to get it in. Hey, look at Bosnia's qualification through UEFA. I know their group stage hasn't been everything they hoped for and more, but that qualification through UEFA was extremely difficult just to get to this point. So any like desire to say, oh, okay, Bosnia, minnow, like size of country, population, etc. I mean, that's outside the bounds of reality for me. This is a dogged soccer culture. Like the sport matters more than anything else there. And this is the generation that made dreams come true. And so when you look at Edin Dzeko, who's sort of the elder statesman, and all these other players who play at a high level in Europe, like, don't look at it as an easy match, but it should be looked at as a winnable match and a match that the U.S. absolutely should go out and win. If the U.S. do not take care of business, if they do not get through the round of 32 and push into the round of 16, make no mistake, guys, that is a huge disappointment, and I would bring up the F word. I mean, failure. I think that's a failure on home soil with the form, with the players we have, with the coaching staff that we've invested in. The U.S. have to win. It's really that simple.
1: U.S. men's national team dropping their final match of group play against Turkey, but getting a little bit healthier. Christian Pulisic making his return for the final few minutes and provided a spark for the Stars and Stripes. ESPN soccer analyst Casey Keller said Pulisic showed some encouraging signs.
14: Very happy with what I saw, because what you're really looking for is that change of pace there. Is he confident to really make a dynamic move? And we saw that. If he was fit, he needed to get at least 30 minutes to really test himself, to get those first team minutes, to get that against opposition not in training where they're taking it easy on him. And I think we saw that he's ready to go. I mean, there's probably even an argument that he could have played 60 minutes, that he could have started, played 60 minutes, and then come off. But I'll take the 30, and I like what I saw from where he was.
1: Yeah, encouraging signs and something that the U.S. men's national team will need. Pulisic at full strength as they try and advance to the round of 16. Cape Verde's dream run continuing to the knockout round. Smallest country to advance past the group stage. Keller on a great story and a magical run.
14: To think about such a small country, you know, getting in their first World Cup, everyone expected, you know, with this expanded field, that there was going to be a bunch of countries that were over their head. And we have seen that to a degree, but they were one of those that was supposed to get thumped every time they went on the pitch. And, you know, I think maybe the confidence from that 0-0 against Spain in the first match, and then they just kind of built from there, and they've just showed an unbelievable spirit. And now here's the only fear of that. Does that mean FIFA now is going to expand this to like 68 or something, or 64? We're trying to figure that out. But still, what a fantastic story. And you can just see what it means to everybody who has any kind of connection with that small country.
1: Keller on Hammer and Emmett. Tall task for Cape Verde. In the round of 32, drawing Argentina. They win Group J with a Saturday victory over Jordan. Lionel Messi coming off the bench in the 60th minute and scoring on a free kick to seal the 3-1 win, extending his record as the highest goal scorer in men's World Cup history with 19, also breaking the record for scoring in the most consecutive World Cup matches at 7. What a tournament Messi is having. 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Nick DeLucchi here with you. SportsCenter all night. Get back to a little baseball action. The Guardians and the Mariners in a close ball game late. Got a big impact from a young player.
10: The pitch. Swung on, bang through the hole on the right side. His first major league hit. It scores Mansardo. Here's Watson. Head first slide. Safe. He beat the throw to the plate. And Cooper Arango with his first major league hit. His first major league RBIs.
1: WTAM 1100, Engel delivering in a 4-3 Guardians win. Khalil Watson with his fifth straight game driving in a run, tied for the longest active streak in the majors. Guardians notched their 22nd win when scoring four or fewer runs this season. That's the most in the majors. And for the Mariners, it's their 13th straight game scoring three runs or fewer, matching their longest streak in franchise history. The Marlins taking on the Cardinals, and they stay red hot.
15: Palante fires. Hanson O'Hot lines one through the right side. That's a base hit. Marcy will come in to score. Three RBI singles. Two from Kyle. Now one from Javi. And it's 3-0 Marlins in the top of the fourth.
1: 104-3 WQAM. Sanoha delivering there. Kyle Stowers and Otto Lopez adding multi-hit games. The Marlins now 18-5 in June. That's the best record in baseball. A 2.87 team ERA. Also the best in the majors. The Cardinals lose their fourth straight game, matching their longest streak of the season, while the Nationals get by the Orioles 4-3. Dalen Lyle with a big RBI single toward the tail end of that one, his fourth career extra inning game-winning RBI, tying Seattle's Cole Young for the most in the majors since his debut last season back on May 23rd. Luis Garcia Jr. with his fourth home run in his last five games, his most in any five-game span of his career. The Nationals snapping a four-game losing streak with their first extra inning win since May 13th. Coming up, volume up for Top Sound and more from Friday on the Diamond and a little bit on the hardwood as well. This is SportsCenter All Night here on ESPN Radio.
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3: Thanks, Nick. A busy day in Major League Baseball, and the Dodgers are up for a 9-run sixth inning, clobbering the Padres in San Diego. 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
4: And it's 1-1 pitch. Betts lifts it in the air, left center field, back toward the wall. This ball is good! A home run for Mookie Betts! He has hit a homer in three straight games, and the Dodgers have blown it wide open in the sixth.
0: Number four.
3: And Betts' former teammate in Boston doing damage for the Giants in a shutout of the Braves on KNBR.
5: The 0-2, Devers swings, hooks a high fly ball along the right field line towards the corner. It is gone! Off the foul pole, Devers does it again! His second home run of the night. 5-0 Giants.
0: Number three.
3: 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Call on 850 KOA.
6: Swing and a drive! Left field! It's so nice! He did it thrice! Three-run blast, Hunter Goodman. His 25th of the season, his third of the game.
0: Number two.
3: White Sox improved to 28-13 at home with a walk-off win over the Royals. The final call on ESPN 1000.
5: The pitch. A swing and a base hit. Ball game over. It got under the glove of Bobby Witt Jr. 2-1 the final.
2: Walk it off again.
0: Number one.
3: And Nick, our top sound, the Reds rally late against the Pirates in Pittsburgh. This would prove to be the game winner. Call on 700-WLW.
7: The 2-2. Swinging a fly ball, well hit. High and deep toward the corner and right. Back goes Reynolds. He turns, looks. It is gone! Hey, Eugenio Suarez has put the Reds in front in the ninth inning with a two-out, three-run home run on a 2-2 pitch.
1: Yeah, thanks so much, John. Lots going on across baseball. Mookie Betts doing damage as part of a Dodger blowout. Rafael Devers going deep a couple of times. Logan Webb with a great start in that one as well. Allowed one hit, struck out six in seven innings. Huge night for Hunter Goodman. Three homer outing. Jacob Gonzalez walking it off for the White Sox. And Gino Suarez delivering in the clutch in the ninth inning.

0: Maxie Mitchell stepped up.
1: Rebound rolls out to Harris. Numbers for the Fever. L.A. looks tired. Harris passes left corner. Mitchell lets it fly. It's good. 68-39 Fever. Kelsey Mitchell looking like an all-star.
0: 107.5 The Fan. Mitchell scored 26. Fever 111. Sparks 87. Caitlin Clark out with a back injury. Team expecting her to return shortly. That's a wrap for us here on SportsCenter All Night. 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
6: ABC News, I'm Dave Packer. The one-week-old agreement between the U.S. and Iran is in jeopardy. The U.S. military fired strikes into Iran again Saturday after a drone attack on a cargo ship in the Strait of Hormuz. At least four deaths have been confirmed in those Kentucky floods. ABC's Andrew Dimbert tells us that the governor there has declared a state of emergency and is pleading with people to avoid driving.
7: Across central and eastern Kentucky, roads remain washed out, trees are down. Governor Andy Beshear is urging people to stay off the roads, off these flooded roads, reminding Kentuckians that driving in these conditions could be life-threatening.
6: And there's a state of emergency in Utah. At least a dozen new fires erupting in the state in recent days, forcing evacuations for several new counties. The death toll now surpassing 1,400 in Venezuela, after a pair of powerful earthquakes just seconds apart Wednesday tumbled buildings to the ground, trapping people inside. The U.S. has dispatched search and rescue teams. This is ABC News.
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6: From ABC News, I'm Dave Packer. Kentucky under a state of emergency where widespread flooding is being blamed for at least four deaths. A flash flooding from torrential rains,
7: sending creeks and rivers surging over their banks, floodwaters swallowing roads, trapping drivers, and forcing the closure of several major highways. Officials also ordering immediate evacuations in Bullitt County after what they called a moderate dam failure near Lebanon Junction. Authorities warning residents downstream from that dam to get to higher ground without delay.
6: ABC's Andrew Dimbert. In the West, a state of emergency in Utah. Four major wildfires burning. Officials believe they're making enough progress on one of them, allowing them to move resources. Brad Mihalik, an operations section chief for Great Basin Complex Incident Management Team 3.
11: Over the next shift or so, we'll be starting to pare down.

0: A lot of resources on the Iron Fire and ship them down to the Cherry Fire.
1: The worst wildfire burning in Utah right now is that Cottonwood Fire, which has consumed over 90,000 acres. The death toll rising to over 1,400 in Venezuela after two powerful earthquakes. A UN official saying there are likely 50,000 people unaccounted for. But ABC's Marcus Moore with a moment of hope when an 18-day-old baby was found in the rubble.
2: The newborn rescued along with his mother, then placed in his father's arms. Miraculous scenes of survival. The back-to-back quakes flattening storied buildings like pancakes, leaving few pockets to survive.
1: President Trump's effort to reshape the Republican Party has scored another victory. The AP has projected Louisiana Republican Congresswoman Julia Letlow has won the party's Senate nomination, defeating former Trump administration official John Fleming. This after both advanced past incumbent Senator Bill Cassidy, who broke with President Trump by voting to convict him during his first impeachment trial. Letlow's now the favorite in November's general election in a state Trump won by a large margin. You're listening to ABC News.
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1: The flamingo revolution continues in Albania. Protesters holding up plastic flamingos once again flooding the streets of the capital, calling for the resignation of their prime minister, Edi Rama, and cries for Albanians to join a unified action against a proposed coastal resort along the southern Adriatic Sea. Arnon Sula, one of the protesters, tells us the movement's growing and he feels encouraged.
5: Me personally, I don't feel tired because that protest fills us with hope and dreams.
1: In Rome this weekend, to mark the 80th birthday of the little Italian scooter featured in many movies set in Italy, including classic Hollywood blockbusters, the largest gathering of Vespas ever.
6: Bringing his Vespa to the Italian capital to help celebrate David Bomondi.
7: We have a strong passion for Vespas. We watched Vespas in the movies, and we have 13 Vespas in Texas, and we wanted to ride our classic Vespa in Roma.
6: I'll bet Rana says back in the Philippines.
8: We know from Roman Holiday and the movie Luca. So all generations, from the old people to the young people, we all know Vespa.
6: Organizers say 10,000 Vespas are scooting about Rome.
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12: I'm Greg Bell, and we begin with Jack and his talented gang. And later we mosey on down to Pine Ridge, Arkansas for Lum and Abner. It's safe to say that Jack Benny was one of radio's greatest stars, and certainly no slouch on television, as his show aired over there for a decade and a half. But he also had a tremendous supporting cast, as you'll hear in this broadcast from February 23rd, 1947.
13: The Lucky Strike program starring Jack Benny with Mary Livingston, Phil Harris, Rochester, Dennis Day, and yours truly, Don Wilson. And now, ladies and gentlemen, we bring you...
14: Wait a minute, Dante. Hold it. Jackson ain't here yet.
13: What?
14: Neither is Dennis or Livy.
13: Oh, my goodness, this is awful.
14: What do you mean, awful? The audience is going to get a break today. I've been waiting for a chance like this for months. Hit it, boys. One, two.
15: Eggs and crawling hammy, and that's what I like about the South. Now, there you can make no mistake, where those nerves are never shaky. Huh?
14: Rochester.
16: Yes, sir.
14: Step on it, will you? Can't you make this car go any faster?
16: Boys, did you ever hear the story of the hare and the tortoise?
14: Yes.
16: Well, both of them just passed us.
14: What tough luck. Imagine going out to the garage and finding a flat tire. Not a bit of air in it. It was the new one, too.
16: It had to be the new one.
14: Huh?
16: The other three are filled with sand.
14: Oh, yes, I forgot. Rochester, why have you got the windshield wipers going? We have no windshield.
16: I know, but it keeps the steam from the radiator out of my face.
14: Oh.
16: Say, boss, I think we're making better time. I just caught up with the rabbit that passed us.
14: Rochester, don't be silly. There are no rabbits on Sunset Boulevard.
17: Yeah. What's up, Doc?
14: Well, what do you know? I guess the warm weather brought them out. Gosh, it isn't bad enough I'm late. Mary and Dennis are waiting for us to pick them up.
16: Boss, you should be on air right now.
14: I know. Turn on the radio and see what they're doing.
16: Okay.
15: Here comes old Bob with all the news. The box, back coat, the button shoes, but all paid up with his union dues, and that's what I like about the sound.
14: Isn't that awful? Turn it off.
15: Roy, down.
14: That song is enough to make a Yankee out of Senator Claghorn. Pull over the corner, Roger. This is where we're supposed to pick up Dennis. Mary. Oh, there's Dennis now.
18: Hello, Mr. Benny.
14: Oh, hop in, Dennis. We're late.
18: I know. I was home listening to the radio, and Phil was singing, "That's What I Like About the South."
14: I know.
18: My mother said she wished a little bit of heaven would fall from out the sky and hit him right on the head.
14: Well, for once in my life, I agree with your mother.
18: She hates you, too.
14: All right. Come on, Rochester. Let's go.
19: Oh, Jack.
14: Oh, hello, Mary. Hop in.
19: Never been this late before. What happened?
14: Well, we were all ready to go to the studio. When we got to the garage, we found a flat tire. I really should have called for a taxi.
19: Call for a taxi? You wouldn't call for help if it had a meter on it.
14: First place, you read that line wrong.
19: I know.
14: supposed to be you wouldn't call for help if it had a meter on it. I was even afraid of that today, this morning. What are you talking? I've taken you home from the studio in a cab many times.
19: Oh, stop bragging. It only cost 75 cents.
14: 75 cents? The other night when I took you home, it cost me $3.50.
19: Well, it was your idea to go up on Mulholland Drive.
14: Well, don't let it go to your head, sister. I only took you up there to show you how beautiful the city looks with the lights on.
19: I know. When the fog rolled in, you wanted your money back.
14: Money back. Stop making things up.
18: I went up to Mulholland Drive 3 nights in a row with my girl. And oh boy, did we have fun.
14: Why? What did you do, kid?
18: We went around peeking into new Studebakers.
14: Dennis.
18: One of them had 1,800 miles on it.
14: That must have been a thrilling evening you had.
19: Say, Jack, we're so late. Do you think Don can hold the audience till we get there?
14: Phil is entertaining him. I wonder what he's doing now. Rochester, turn on the radio.
15: So listen to your boy whose hair is flaxen. Loosen your tie and start relaxing. When Harris is here, who needs Jackson? Because I'm what you like about the South.
14: Who needs Jackson?
15: Me.
14: What I say? Turn it off.
15: Go see my...
14: Rochester... You can park any place now. There's a studio up ahead.
19: Jack, why don't you spend 15 cents and put the car in the parking lot?
14: Because the streets belong to the people, and I'm a people. Rochester, what's the matter with you? You just passed a good parking place over there.
16: I know, but that's on our right, boss. This car only turns left.
14: Oh, yes, I forgot. The steering rod's broken.
19: Well, if this car won't turn to the right, how are we going to get back to Beverly Hills?
16: I got it all mapped out, Miss Livingston. We go straight to Pasadena, left to Bakersfield, left to Oxnard, then down to Colson Hole.
14: Oh, we'll get home all right. Once we get to Carthay Circle, we can head in any direction there. Now, keep your eyes open for a place to... Dennis, we're not in a parade. Stop sitting on top of the seat.
18: Huh?
14: And take that sign off your back.
18: Well, I want it there.
14: You don't need it. Everybody knows you've got two shows. Now, sit down on the... Whoop, whoop. There's a... Whoop, whoop.
19: What are you whoop-whooping about?
14: Rochester, there's a place to park right across the street.
16: Can't do it, boss. I'll have to make a U-turn.
14: Well, what's wrong with making a U-turn?
16: There's a $2 double charge.

0: There's a $2 cover charge for that. No cross. Boy, all I ask is one rehearsal. That's all I ask. Well, go ahead. Nobody's looking. Now, grab hold of your door, Mary, so it won't fly open.
1: The door's on your side.
0: Oh, yes, yes. Well, here we are. Uh-oh, is that a policeman?
2: It ain't Uncle Remus.
0: It's the cop, all right. Shut the motor off. Gee.
1: Well, what are you going to do, Jack?
0: Oh, I'll think of something.
3: Hey, you! The idea of making a U-turn in the middle of the block.
4: Eh?
3: I said, what's the idea of making a U-turn in the middle of the block? Don't you know it's against the law?
4: Well, I'll tell you, officer, I don't get the city very often, so I don't know much about your newfangled laws you got here.
5: What a performance!
4: Esri, be quiet. You see, officer, I live out Sherman Oaks way, and I just drove my old lady and my boy in to see the big city. Patooey. Ain't that right, Mirandy?
6: You're darn tootin', patooey.
4: Thank goodness we have no windshield. Officer, this is the missus.
3: Oh, glad to know you, ma'am. Now, look, old-timer, you got to obey the traffic laws while you're in the city.
4: Well, I'll tell you.
7: Get your gun, Pa. That man's a revenuer.
4: Well, officer, guess we'll mosey along. Thanks very much for your advice.
3: All right, old-timer, but don't let this happen again.
4: I won't. So long, officer.
3: So long.
4: Come on, Ma and Esri, let's take a look at this radio station, see what those programmies are like. And Zeke, you sit here and wait for it. Zeke. Zeke.
2: Oh, me?
0: Yes, you. Come on, Mary. The cop's gone now. Let's get into the studio. Dennis, hurry up.
7: Right behind you, Pa. Patooey.
0: Dennis, you're not a rube anymore. Put your shoes back on. 15 years on the radio, and it's the first time I've ever been late. Thank goodness we got here anyway.
8: She's got baked beans and candy yams, those Julie George Virginia hams.
0: All right, Bill, all right. I'm here. I'm here.
8: I like.
0: Well, Bill, I'm here. You can stop.
8: What do you mean, stop, Jackson? I'm just getting warmed up.
0: Warmed up? You've been singing that thing for 20 minutes. I've been listening to you on the radio.
8: You've been listening to me?
0: Certainly.
8: Well, bless your little gray heart.
0: All right, Phil, you had your big day. Now go sit down.
9: Oh, Jack, what happened? How come you're so late?
0: Oh, it's a long story, Don. I had a flat tire, and then I got tied up in traffic. And Rochester didn't know what he was talking about. And right out here in front of the studio... Well, he was nervous. You know, a cop coming. You can blame him. You know. Then right out here in front of the studio, a cop tried to give me a ticket. I told him I was Jack Benny. He changed his mind fast. Didn't he, Mary?
6: Patooey!
0: Now, look, kids, the show is so mixed up, we'll have to start somewhere. So, Dennis, maybe you ought... Wait a minute. Phil. Phil.
3: What's the matter?
0: What are you, your, excuse the expression, musician dressed like that for?
8: Oh, that. Well, a photographer's coming over to take some publicity shots, and I told the boys that if they look glamorous, they might get their pictures in Esquire.
0: Look, Phil, your boys will never get their pictures in Esquire. So you can tell Frankie to put down that white telephone and take off that low-cut sweatshirt. And tell him to cover up that tattoo on his chest.
8: Are you kidding? He gets paid for that.
0: I know, but it's such a ridiculous tattoo. This is the year of the yearling. What a slogan, the year of the yearling.
1: What about the slogan they had for your picture?
0: Mary.
1: This is the week of the weakling.
0: That shows how much you know. It didn't even run a week. Now, look, kids, before we start our play for tonight, I think Dennis... What's that?
1: Jack, there's a man in the third row with a gun.
0: Hey, mister, what's the idea?
10: I'm sorry. I tried to shoot myself, but I missed.
0: Well, what's wrong?
10: I'm a dentist, and my patient is driving me crazy.
0: Your patient?
10: Her name is Nora Prentice, and she won't open her mouth.
0: He must be crazy. A few minutes ago, he was a rabbit. Sing, Dennis.

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7: And Dennis, that was a cute little Irish number.
8: Not as cute as the one I took up on Mulholland Drive.
7: Well, has she got a friend?
8: Yes, but you wouldn't like him.
7: Oh. And now, ladies and gentlemen, for our feature... Come in.
9: Pardon the intrusion, Mr. Benny, but could you do me, please, a favor?
7: Oh, why, certainly, Mr. Kitzel. Hello, what is it?
9: Well, I got two tickets to a radio program here at CNBC, and I don't know what studio it's in.
7: Oh, well, what program is it?
9: Edgar Bernstein.
7: Oh, Edgar Bergen. Uh-huh. Edgar Bergen, yeah. He's in Studio A, right across the hall.
9: Oh, thank you.
7: You're welcome. I know you like Edgar's show, that Charlie McCarthy is really funny.
9: Yes, and he looks so natural, too. Almost like a human being.
7: That's right. As many people mistake Charlie for a little boy.
9: Yes, I know. Once when I was by his broadcast, I went up to him and I said, please, Mr. McCarthy, could I have your autograph?
7: I bet you felt silly.
9: Who felt silly? He gave it to me.
7: Oh.
9: But you know, he's certainly comical, that Charlie McCarthy. And so is the other little dummy, Mortimer Schwartz.
7: That's Snurd.
9: Oh, yes.
7: By the way, Mr. Kitzel, I meant to thank you for the birthday card you sent me. It was very thoughtful and it expressed such nice sentiment.
9: Yes, and I wrote that for you myself.
10: What was the poem, Mr. Kitzel?
9: Well, it went like this. To Mr. Benny, today I hear you're 38, but I know you're 53. But if you're liking 38, that's okay by me.
7: Well, it was a very... Well, it was a very cute thought. Mr. Kitzel, in case you happen to pass my house during the next few days, drop in. I'll mix you a martini.
9: A martini?
7: Oh, you like martinis?
9: No.
7: Well, anyway, Mr. Kitzel, if you're around when I leave, I'll drive you home.
9: Yeah, well, thank you, but don't bother, Mr. Benny. You see, I got my own car, a new Studio Baker.
7: You have?
9: Mm-hmm. It's got exactly 1,800 miles on it.
7: 1,800? Dennis, that must have been the car you peeked into.
9: Ho, ho, ho!
7: Dennis!
9: Goodbye, Mr. Benny.
7: So long, Mr. Kitzel.
9: Now, I think it's lucky more.
7: Gee, he's a nice little guy. I'm sorry I forgot to invite him to my birthday party.
10: Oh, that reminds me, Jack. It's been a whole week now, and you never thanked me for the birthday present I sent you.
7: Oh, I'm sorry, Mary. Thanks very much. It was a wonderful gift. I really appreciated it.
11: What'd you give him, Livy?
10: A check for $10.
7: Well, Mary, it wasn't the sentiment, it was the money. I mean, it wasn't the money, it was the check. I mean, the sentiment. Now, come on, kids, we have a sketch to do. Ladies and gentlemen, tonight...
12: Oh, Jack, before you start the sketch, don't you think we ought to do a commercial?
7: Right, that's all. 13 years he's been working. What are you going to say, Don?
12: Well, I say, before you start the sketch, don't you think we ought to do a commercial?
7: A commercial? Well, what a startling and original idea. Yes, Don, by all means, let's be doing... Let's be daring and do a commercial.
12: Okay, Jack. Quartet's ready.
7: The what?
12: The quartet?
7: Yeah. Now, wait a minute, Don. Wait a minute. No quartet and no more singing. That's final.
12: But, Jack...
7: Look, Don, since we opened our season 22 weeks ago, the Sportsman Quartet has been driving me nuts. It isn't bad enough what they do to me in the studio. But 2 weeks ago, you brought them right out on the street, right out on the corner in front of NBC, in front of a crowd of people, and embarrassed me something awful. Imagine them singing a commercial and people throwing money. Pennies.
10: How much was it, Jack?
7: $4.67. Some smart aleck threw a slug. So, Don, let's not talk about it anymore. The quartet is through. They'll never sing for me again.
12: Jack, I know I've asked you many times to give these boys one more chance, and I'm going to ask again, but just this once.
7: Don, look,
12: and if you don't like it this time, you can fire them, and I give you my word of honor, I'll not interfere.
7: Well, all right, Don. If you really mean what you said, it's a deal. I'll give these boys one more chance. Remember, fellas, this is your last chance. Is that clear? All right, Don.
12: Okay, their number is humoresque. Take it, boys, and remember, your job depends on it. Go ahead.

0: better.
1: What if you wish to sell? It's merely TFMSL.
0: Backward?
1: So round, so firm, so
0: full. Not bad at all. Very good. Very good.
2: Back, pull me back. Arasmus, get with it, Joe. Rock it, you must rock it. A little bit of heaven is LSMFT. Give me these pipes.
0: John, look. Oh, John, that isn't what I want. John,
1: that
0: isn't what I want at all.
3: There is nothing quite like love.
0: John, that isn't what I want. Wait a minute. Wait a minute, fellas. That's not it at all.
1: We know.
3: So we say it so fast.
0: Wait a minute, fellas. Look, wait a minute. Wait. Wait a minute! All right, fellas, I've had enough. That was it. You had your chance, and you're through making a fool out of me. You're fired. Through. Now get out. Out! Well, at last I'm through with them. And Don, don't you open your mouth or you go with them. And now, ladies and gentlemen...
4: Jack.
0: What?
4: If you ask me, I think you're making a big mistake firing your quartet.
0: I didn't ask you. And now...
5: Libby's right, Jackson. Libby's right, Jackson. You should never have fired those guys.
0: Huh?
5: Their harmony. It's great.
0: Phil, when you're talking about pool, I'll take your word. When we're talking about bourbon, I'll bow to your superior judgment. Even when if we're talking about new hairdo, I'll acquiesce. But when it comes to music and harmony, I'd rather take the word of Lassie's other pup. And now, ladies and gentlemen...
6: I think you're right, Mr. Benny.
0: You bet I'm right. I'm glad you're on my side, Dennis.
6: The other side wouldn't have me.
0: Oh, yeah. And the quartet is fired, and that's settled. Now, let's get on with the play. And now, ladies and gentlemen, for our feature attraction tonight... Oh, now what? Come in.
7: How do you do, folks? I'm the photographer from Downbeat Magazine. I'm here to take pictures of Phil Harris's band.
0: Wait a minute, mister. We're trying to do a program. Why are you taking pictures of Harris's orchestra?
7: Oh, they just won a popularity contest that was conducted by our magazine.
0: A contest?
7: Yes. We stopped 10 people on the street and asked them who their favorite band was.
0: Uh-huh.
7: And all 11 voted for Phil Harris.
0: You stopped 10 people and 11 of them voted for Phil?
7: One of them had two heads.
0: That I can believe.
5: Hey, wait a minute, Bob. Wait a minute. We ain't posing for just anybody. Are you a good photographer?
7: Oh, I'm one of the best in the business. I have some pictures here that I've taken of my children. Here, look at them.
0: No, look, we haven't time.
4: Oh, Jack, look at these pictures. Aren't they cute? How old is this little boy?
7: That's Irving. He's 7. And this little fellow is Julius. He's 5.
0: Hmm. Well, how about this cute little girl? The smallest one on the end.
7: That's my wife. She's a midget.
0: Oh, I'm terribly sorry. I didn't mean to be rude. That is...
7: Oh, that's all right. Quite frequently, I get my wife mixed up with the children.
0: Really?
7: Yes, only this morning, I fed her a bowl of pablum, threw over my shoulder, and burped her.
0: Oh.
7: I didn't realize she was my wife till her teeth dropped on the floor.
0: Her teeth?
5: Hey, what about taking the pictures? My boys are getting nervous.
7: Yeah, all right, everybody smile now. Watch the birdie. 1, 2, 3... Click.
0: Got it. Good, good. Now, if you don't mind, we'll get on with our show.
7: Just a minute. Before I leave, would you mind if I took a picture of your quartet?
0: My quartet? Why?
7: Just to keep for myself. I think they're wonderful.
0: Oh, you do, eh? Well, if you want a picture of my quartet, you can go outside and look for them. I just fired them.
7: You fired them?
0: Yes.
7: You fool, you!
0: What?
7: You mean old man!
0: I am not a mean old man, and get out! Nobody's going to come in here and tell me how to run my business.
4: But, Jack...
0: Wait a minute, Mary. Now, wait a minute. I've got something to say to you and everybody in the company, and you might as well hear it. I've been on the radio for 15 years. I've always had my own show. I've always run my own show. And I'm going to keep on running it. And you, Don, Dennis, or Phil, or nobody else in the world is going to tell me what to do. And that's fine. Any questions?
6: Why do you wear those thick glasses?
0: Because they don't cost any more than the thin one. That's why. Now let's get on with the show. Ladies and gentlemen. Oh, darn it, the phone. Mary, answer it, please.
4: Okay. Hello? Yes? Yes, sir, he's right here.
0: Who is it, Mary?
4: Jack, it's Mr. Vincent Riggio, president of the American Tobacco Company.
0: Oh, my sponsor. Hello, Vince. Vincent? Oh, Mr. Riggio. What can I do for you, Mr. Riggio? You've been listening to the show? Wasn't it great? Oh. I shouldn't have what? But I had to fire him. That quartet was the worst. You don't think so? Well, everybody's entitled to his own opinion. I mean, that's why they put rubber mats around cuspidors. What? I guess you're right. It didn't get a laugh here either. But about the quartet, Mr. Riggio, I felt that... I know, but... But, Mr. Riggio... I know, but... Yes, but... You might be right, but... But... I know, but... But... But...

0: But. But.
1: But Mr. Riggio. But Mr. Rack will be back in just a minute to purchase my good friend Basil Lysdale.
0: But Mr. Riggio. Well, all right, if you want a quartet, I'll have to think it over.
2: Running out of time and getting cut off. That episode was from February 23rd of 1947. An unusual number of flubs in that one, but it's always fun to hear Jack and the cast ad-lib their way out of trouble. Not only Rochester and Mary stumbling through lines, even Jack misread one. In addition to the regular cast, that episode featured Frank Nelson as the magazine photographer, Artie Auerbach as Mr. Kitzel, and playing the traffic cop was Gerald Moore. Usually heard on Wind Radio was as Detective Philip Marlowe. Well, I'm Greg Bell, and coming up next, we'll visit with Lum and Abner right after this break.
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3: 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And suddenly it happened.
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0: No? Let's see what's going on down in Pine Ridge. Well, Abner is still upset because he imagines his dog, Old Blue, will be recruited for military service. Last night he tried to talk Lum into letting the dog be a guest at the Golden Era Discussion Club meeting, and he might have succeeded, but Elizabeth came home and chased the dog out of the parlor. As we look in on the little community today, we find Lum and Mousy busy in the Jot'em Down store and library. Listen.
1: Hey, Mousy, what's this letter here?
2: What letter's that, Lum?
1: I don't know. Some youngin' must have started it and left it laying on the library table here.
2: Oh, well, I never noticed it, I don't guess.
1: I wish you'd keep a closer eye on things, Mousy. I don't mind the youngins coming in here to buy candy and stuff, and it's all right if they want to read some books in our library. But I don't want them playing around in the store or using up our paper and ink to write their personal letters on.
2: Yes, sir. Well, I'll watch that, Lum.
1: Good.
2: I don't remember seeing any kids come in the store this morning at all, though, Lum. Are you sure that that was some kid that wrote that letter?
1: Might not sure. Look at the handwriting there.
2: Yes,
1: sir. Can hardly read it.
2: No.
1: And just listen to what it says. Dear sirs, I am 13 year old. I am in good health, except for one bad ear. I am... And that's all the further he got.
2: Well, sir, that might be little Ollie Ziegler, Lum. He's about 13.
1: Yeah, might be. I don't think he's got nothing wrong with his ears, though.
2: No, sir, I didn't know about it. Wait a minute, there comes Abner back from the deliveries. He might know who it was.
1: Yeah, well, it ain't awfully important, so just wanted to call your attention to it.
2: Yes, sir, well, I'll watch it, Lum.
1: Yeah, you better go back in the feed room and finish making the prices on them canned goods that just come in.
2: Yes, sir.
1: Well, you're back early, Abner.
2: Uh-huh.
1: How is it? Pretty hot outside today?
2: Oh, it ain't so bad in the shade, I don't reckon.
1: By the way, Abner, was Ollie Ziegler in the store this morning any time?
2: Ollie Ziegler?
1: Yeah.
2: I never seen him. Why?
1: Oh, nothing. Some youngin' was in here using up our regular store paper to write a letter on, so I figured it might have been him.
2: Oh.
1: The letter started out, I am 13 year old, and I...
2: Wait a minute, what'd you do with that letter, Lum?
1: I throwed it in the wastebasket. Why?
2: Well, get it out again. Ollie never wrote that. I did.
1: You did?
2: Yes, sir. I dog it. I hope you never got it all wrinkled up, Lum.
1: Well, just a second here. What would you be writing a letter like that for? You ain't 13-year-old.
2: Well, no, but Old Blue is.
1: Old Blue?
2: Yeah, dog his hair tied right here. I believe I can smooth it out good enough. Look at that.
1: Wait a minute, Abner. Has this letter got something to do with that silly eye of yours about your dog getting drafted?
2: Yeah, Charlie Redfield brought me over an ad from a magazine telling what you're supposed to do.
1: What you're supposed to do?
2: Yeah, it says something about... Oh, wait a minute, I've got it here in my pocket. I'll show it to
1: you.
2: Well,
1: don't bother to get it out. I'm getting sick and tired of hearing about Old Blue.
2: Yeah, here it is. Register a dog for duty right to the following address. Then it gives address right there, see?
1: Yeah, I can see it.
2: Of course, Old Blue can't write to him himself, so I'm doing it for him. And I don't believe they'll ever know the difference. Do you think they will?
1: Well, I'll say one thing. When they see that handwriting of yours, they'll know it weren't no human that wrote it.
2: Well, good for me.
1: Look, Abner, in the first place, the Army don't want no hounds like Old Blue. In the second place, that ad don't mean the dog's supposed to write the letter itself. It means the owner's supposed to write it.
2: It don't say nothing about the owner there.
1: Well, it don't have to come right out flat-footed and say owner. It's plain enough without it.
2: Yeah, you might be right, Lum, but I'd just rather not take no chances. I don't want to do nothing that might keep Old Blue from getting in.
1: From getting in?
2: Yeah.
1: I thought you didn't want him to get in.
2: Well, I don't, Lum.
1: You've been moaning around here for the last 2 days, feeling sorrowful because you feared he's going to leave you.
2: I know it, but then I got to thinking about this, Lum. Studied about it all night long, couldn't hardly sleep at all. And I got to figuring it this way. Now, Old Blue is just as patriotic as there one dog in this whole country. And I know if he seen all the other dogs going in the Army and he had to stay home, he'd feel awful bad about it.
1: Oh, sassy Fred.
2: Well, he would, Lum. He gets ashamed of himself. He'd more like a crawl behind the stove and stay there all day long.
1: That's about all he does anyways, ain't it?
2: Why, no, it ain't. Elizabeth keeps chasing him out of there at the broom all the time.
1: And I don't blame her much, neither.
2: Anyway, I know how he'd feel, Lum, so I figured I'd just... Got to be brave about this.
3: Stay tuned. We've got more Lum and Abner coming up right after this brief intermission. 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
1: And during them years, you've had some awful peculiarities, but I believe this outcaps any idea you've ever had.
2: Not long, you just don't understand how I feel about this. You don't know how much a dog means to a feller.
1: Well, I do, Donnie. Bound you, I've owned as many dogs as you have. How about old Lee?
2: Yeah, but Blue is different, Why, he just seems might not like my own son. Let me just sit down here now and finish this letter while I got it on my mind.
1: I'll tell you one thing right now. I ain't going to help you write it.
2: I don't want you to help me. You keep wanting to put in big words, and I don't want them to think that Blue had any help writing this.
1: For goodness sakes, if this don't beat all.
2: How do you think the letter sounds so far along?
1: Don't ask me. I don't know how a letter from a dog's supposed to sound.
2: Well, I just want to keep it sort of simple sounding.
1: Don't worry, it is.
2: You see here, I am 13 year old. I am in good health except for one bad ear. I am, I am black and tan, sort of. I don't bite people.
1: Oh, man.
2: I don't smoke.
1: Smoke?
2: Yeah.
1: For goodness sakes, dogs don't smoke.
2: Why, they do, too. I seen a picture of one once that did. It was in that Ripley's column that showed a picture of a bulldog, I believe it was, smoking away on a cigar just as big as life.
1: Well, that could be, I reckon.
2: And I don't want them to think that old Blue's picked up any bad habits like that. Oh, sir, put that down. See what else. I am a smart dog.
1: Smarter than his owner, I'll say that for him.
2: If a stick is thrown, I can bring it back. Better put sometimes or he gets stubborn about that at
1: times. If he can stay awake that long.
2: I am well thought of amongst my neighbors. How do you spell neighbors, Lom? Is it N-A-Y or N-A-I?
1: Granny, this is the most comical thing I ever heard of.
2: Now, Lom, don't laugh about this now.
1: I can't help it, Abner.
2: Well, you just don't realize what a sad thing this is, Lom. I'm making a patriotic sacrifice, and you just stand there laughing at me.
1: Well, it's dadgum silly.
2: Well, it might be to you, but I'll tell you, this is the saddest one day of my life. So good, if there's just some good legal way of getting him deferred, I believe I'd do it.
1: Well, how could you get a dog deferred?
2: I don't know. I can't think of no reason. He ain't got no dependents. That's why I'm writing this letter for him. Oh, that reminds me, too. I better get him down here so he can sign it.
1: So he can sign it?
2: Well, I'll put his paw mark on it. I'll dip his front paw in ink and then have him step on the letter. That way, why, they'll know for sure he wrote it himself, you know. Reckon I better call Elizabeth, too.
1: Abner, if you don't cut this out, folks are going to start thinking you're catching the head.
2: Not if they're dog lovers, they won't. I want to get this letter in the mail as quick as I can. Long as he's going, he might as well not wait around here. Hello? Elizabeth? Say, honey, will you holler over next door and have the little Quincy boy bring old Blue down here at the store?
10: For goodness sake.
2: Oh! Yeah, well, see if you can get in touch with Cedric in and tell him to bring him right over here.
10: Silly about that dog near your daughter.
2: All right, Elizabeth. Goodbye. Though he's followed Cedric Summers, I just hope old Blue don't get lost.
1: Oh, he won't. Cedric will lead him home.
2: Yeah, let's see. I better finish this letter, I guess. Or maybe I've wrote down enough already. I don't know. What do you think, Lum?
1: You had enough wrote down a long time ago, if you ask me.
2: Well, I believe you're right. They wouldn't expect a dog to write a very long letter, I don't reckon. Believe I'll just finish it up right here. Put yours truly. And the paw print goes right there as soon as Blue gets here, and then I'll mail it right away.
1: Yeah, I know they'd be awful glad to get that letter, too. Down here, they're just sitting there waiting for it.
2: You reckon they're sure enough, Lum?
1: Oh, no doubts about it.
2: Yes, sir, I've just been wondering. Reckon I ought to sort of give a little farewell party for old Blue.
1: Give a party for him?
2: Yeah, invite some of the other dogs around the neighborhood. Just his close friends.
1: For goodness sakes, Abner. Dogs don't go to parties.
2: Well, they might. They get together and romp around and play. I could get them a batch of horse meat and get them a rubber ball to chase around the yard or some old shoes to chew on. No, I wouldn't want to waste no shoes that way. Let's see, what else could
1: I
2: get from?
1: I believe this is beginning to affect your mind.
2: They don't like ice cream. Well, Lom, old Blue is just like one of the family. We've had him for 13 years, and I know I'm going to miss him something awful. I might even just pine plumb away. I don't know.
1: Well, before you pine away, answer the phone. I believe that's our ring.
2: I'll get it. Recollect when old Blue is just a little puppy. Hello? Got him down store library, Abner Peabody doing the talking. Oh, yeah, Cedric, did Elizabeth talk to you? Well, whereabouts are you at? Are you on the day shift over there now? Oh, I see.
1: You must be working day and night, buddy.
2: Hey, well, whereabouts is old Blue? He is? Well, I do know. Oh, no, never mind, Cedric. No, just forget about it. I'll see you later. Yeah, goodbye. I don't get... Where's that letter, Lom?
1: Wait a minute. What are you tearing the letter up for?
2: Why, Blue don't have to go into the Army after all.
1: He don't?
2: No. Cedric's doing some extra work over at the plant today. He's guarding one of the gates, and old Blue's been helping him guard it.
1: Well, what's that got to do with it?
2: Well, don't you see, Lom? Old Blue will be deferred now because he's working in a defense.

0: Chester Locke and Norris Goff is Lum and Abner in a broadcast from July 23rd, 1943. While Old Blue might not be military material, dogs were quite busy during World War II. I'll detail some of those canine exploits and then wrap up when radio was right after this.
1: Radiospirits.com introduces our newest CD box set.

0: Get me out of this. 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
1: Fix it? Harry Nile versus the mob? You're dreaming.
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9: Welcome back. Before the break, I was talking about canine combatants during the Second World War. Multiple breeds were used by the U.S. military, led by German Shepherds, Doberman Pinschers, and Collies. Key roles included working as scouts, messengers, sentries, and landmine and tunnel detectors. For example, during the Battle of the Bulge, trained sled dogs were brought in to get supplies and wounded soldiers across the deep, snowy terrain. I'm Greg Bell, and we're done this time around, but hey, visit us at whenradiowas.com. Until next time, I bid you farewell.
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12: From ABC News, I'm Dave Packer. The one-week-old agreement between the U.S. and Iran is in jeopardy. The U.S. military fired strikes into Iran Saturday after a drone attack on a cargo ship in the Strait of Hormuz. ABC senior White House correspondent Selena Wang.
13: That memorandum of understanding Trump signed with Iran is already fraying. Bahrain, home to a major U.S. military base, says Iranian drones targeted its territory, accusing Iran of exporting chaos and undermining regional stability. Since the war began, Tehran has repeatedly attacked neighboring Gulf states in retaliation for U.S. and Israeli attacks.
12: At least 4 deaths have been confirmed in those Kentucky floods. ABC's Andrew Dimber tells us the governor there has declared a state of emergency and is pleading with people to avoid driving.
14: Across central and eastern Kentucky, roads remain washed out, trees are down. Governor Andy Beshear is urging people to stay off the roads, off these flooded roads, reminding Kentuckians that driving in these conditions could be life-threatening.
12: And a state of emergency in Utah. At least a dozen new fires erupting in the state in recent days, forcing evacuations for several new counties.
15: The fire danger in Utah is rapidly growing. Officials telling people to have their go bags ready because any new wildfire that sparks could be life-threatening as crews are just fanned out across the state.
12: ABC's

0: Alyssa Adan, the U.S. has dispatched search and rescue teams to help in Venezuela after a pair of powerful earthquakes just seconds apart tumbled buildings to the ground, trapping people inside. ABC's Marcus Moore.
1: There have been more than 400 aftershocks recorded since Wednesday's earthquake.
2: Simon Medina saying he brought gloves and a shovel to search for his very own mother and brother, adding that they go forward with faith. More than 1,400 people have been killed and more than double that injured. And according to a UN official, some 55,000 people are said to be unaccounted for.
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0: Futures hit record highs from Switzerland to the Czech Republic and Denmark on Saturday as that heat wave that baked Western European countries this week moves to central and eastern parts of the continent. France has been dealing with the deadly heat for days. In Paris, 21-year-old Swiss-American Ulysse Zachary is trying to deal with all that heat.
4: I'm just opening the windows, putting my fan on. I'm taking a shower right before bed. I'm sleeping with wet towels over me just to try to survive, honestly, and just try to sleep.
0: He was a presidential candidate, served as a U.S. transportation secretary, and now he's a victim of swatting. Pete Buttigieg is now detailing the anguish he and his family endured after a false report was made against him to Child Protective Services in Michigan, where he lives with his husband and two children.
5: According to Michigan State Police, the anonymous report falsely claimed that Buttigieg had committed violent crimes and was a danger to his children. A CPS team showing up to his house, ordering the former presidential candidate to stay away from his own children while they conducted forensic interviews. Buttigieg recounting the emotional trauma online. I tried to get my head around the idea that I had been accused of something so serious that I couldn't be alone around my own children. Michigan investigators have since determined the allegations were false.
0: ABC's Faith Abube. President Trump Saturday announcing he's nominating former Oklahoma State Trooper Lance Schroyer as the next director of ICE. Dave Packer, ABC News.
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13: I'm Greg Bell, and up first we saddle up and ride into the Wild West for Gunsmoke.
11: And later we head east and enter that sleepy little community of Valley Springs for our weekly visit with Mary Foster, the editor's daughter. William Conrad was one of the busiest fellows on the radio. Yes, many years before he played Detective Frank Cannon on 1970s TV, he was heard in hundreds, perhaps thousands, of radio episodes. Mostly he worked for CBS, but showed up on other networks as well. When it came time to cast the lead role in Gunsmoke, Conrad initially was skipped over, as was thought he was overexposed having already done so much radio. There's simply no mistaking that voice of his. Eventually, after others were considered, they came back to him and gave him the job. We're certainly glad they did. Couldn't imagine anyone else in the role, even TV's Marshall Dillon, James Arness. Joining Conrad in this episode will be Parley Bear as Chester, Georgia Ellis as Kitty, Howard McNear as Doc, with Lawrence Dobkin, Vivi Janis, Lou Krugman, and Paul Dubov. Known as Cavalcade. It's from January 31st of 1953.
13: Around Dodge City and in the territory on West, there's just one way to handle the killers and the spoilers, and that's with a U.S. Marshal and the smell of gun smoke.

Gunsmoke, starring William Conrad. The story of the violence that moved west with young America. The story of a man who moved with it. Matt Dillon, United States Marshal.

0: Mr. Dillon, could I give you some more coffee?
1: Yeah, I guess so. How about you, Chester?
2: Yes, sir, I believe I will.
1: Why don't you just leave the coffee pot here on the table, Miss Keller?
0: Why, sure thing, Marshal. Well, I got some fresh eggs this morning, if you're interested. They were just brought in.
1: Well, good. Cook us up about a half a dozen of them, huh?
0: Have them for you right away, Mr. Dillon.
1: All right.
2: Fresh eggs. My, I'll swear if Delmonico's ain't getting to be about as fancy as some of them Kansas City restaurants.
1: Well, that's civilization, Chester. Progress. Another 5 years and Dodge City will be tamed, curried, and bridled.
2: Seeing's believing, Mr. Dillon.
1: Well, you'll see it. Both of us will see it. That is, if we live that long.
2: Yeah.
3: I beg your pardon, gentlemen. You, Mr. Dillon, the marshal here?
1: Yes, that's right.
3: Well, I'm sorry to bother you at breakfast, Marshal. My name is Hunter. Ed Hunter.
1: Mr. Hunter?
3: I'm a deputy sheriff from Richmond, Virginia. Come in the Santa Fe this morning.
1: I see. Well, why don't you pull up a chair, Mr. Hunter?
3: All right, thank you, sir.
1: Chester Proudfoot, Mr. Hunter.
3: Howdy, do.
2: Howdy, do.
3: This here's my first trip to the frontier. I find it a rather remarkable experience.
1: I can imagine. Won't you have some coffee?
3: No, thank you. Marshal, I'm here to arrest two men who are wanted in Virginia.
1: No?
3: Here are the warrants and the orders of extradition. I stopped off for them in Topeka.
1: Uh-huh. John Allison, Calvin Moore. Both wanted for murder, huh? Hey, do you know these men, Mr. Hunter?
3: No, sir, I don't.
1: Well, the names aren't familiar to me. I never heard of them. Have you, Chester?
4: No, sir, Mr. Dillon.
3: Well, I have some information that may help. Not much on Allison, I'm afraid. He shot and killed a bank teller at Greenbrier last spring.
1: Oh?
3: He's about 30 years old, dark hair and mustache, medium build, an excellent horseman and a confirmed gambler.
1: Well, that's fine. That narrows it down to about two-thirds of the men in Dodge City.
3: Well, possibly I can do a bit better in regard to Calvin Moore, Mr. Dillon. Now, he came down to Richmond from the north and set up practice as a medical doctor. He was about 29 at the time. And he ambushed and shot young Roger Beauregard and then left town. That was 17 years ago. Beauregard's been trying to trace him ever since.
1: Well, I'm afraid that's a pretty
3: long
1: time.
3: Well, I have a picture of Moore, photograph.
1: Oh?
3: Of course, he was much younger than this.
1: Well, sometimes there's still quite a resemblance, even after 17.
3: Something familiar about that picture, Mr. Dillon?
1: 17 years. He must be somewhere past 45 now, huh? Are you sure that these men are here in Dodge, Mr. Hunter?
3: Reasonably so. Is there something about that photograph that makes you...
1: Well, it's too blurred to tell much about it. Besides, he'd be 17 years older.
3: Yeah, that's true.
1: I tell you what, Mr. Hunter, suppose you leave the picture and the descriptions with me, and I'll check around town, and I'll keep in touch with you.
3: Thank you, sir. Oh, I wonder if you might suggest a good hotel.
1: Certainly. Why don't you try the Dodge House? It's a corner of Railroad Avenue at the end of the plaza, the east end. Tell the deacon I sent you.
3: I thank you again, Mr. Dillon. And I'll be grateful for any help you can give me in this matter.
1: Yeah, sure. So long. You want to see the photograph, Chester?
4: Yes, sir, I do. Well, Mr. Dillon, that is...
1: Yeah.
4: What are you going to do, Mr. Dillon?
1: I don't know, Chester. He's my friend. I never asked him anything about his life before he came here. Didn't seem to matter. But now the law says he's a murderer. I'm part of the law. So now it does matter.
4: Maybe it's not him.
1: No, it's him, all right, Chester. You saw it same as I did. It's dark.

0: This is the first chance I've had this week to clean a few instruments properly. Gunshot wounds. Oh, Matt. I'll lay odds I'm the only doctor in the United States who makes 3/4 of his living off of gunshot wounds.
1: That's a rough country, Doc.
0: Yes, indeed it's a rough country.
1: Maybe you ought to have stayed back east.
0: Yes, huh? See, broken bones, babies, and gunshot wounds. Well, I wouldn't know the first thing about a good civilized case of gout anymore.
1: What part of the East did you come from, Doc?
0: See, I went to medical school in Boston. I studied consumption, colic, liver complaints. Never had a case of liver complaint in all the time I've been here, though.
1: No, I guess that kind of thing is more common down south, around Richmond, Virginia, for instance, huh?
0: Matt, stop beating around the bush. You've got something on your mind, and it's bothering you.
1: Look, Doc, a deputy sheriff from Virginia came in on the morning train. He's got a warrant for murder against a man named Calvin Moore. He's got a photograph of Moore taken 17 years ago. Would you like to look at it?
0: All things are taken from us and become portions and parcels of the dreadful past.
1: Are you Calvin Moore?
0: It wasn't murder, Matt. They said it was murder, of course. The Beauregards were an important family.
1: Would you like to tell me about it?
0: Oh, not much to tell, Matt. I had been in practice in Richmond about a year. There was a girl, beautiful girl, with spirit and fire and that soft radiance that only Southern girls seem to have. Me, that was so long ago.
1: I've been in the South myself, though.
0: Roger Beauregard and I were both courting this girl. He was a typical Virginia gentleman, hot-headed, used to having his own way. He started threatening me, warning me. And I laughed it off. Then one day I was coming back from a case and I ran into Roger on a country road. He had a pair of dueling pistols and he challenged me.
1: What? Well, that's not a crime, Doc. That's self-defense. It's not a crime here anyway.
0: Well, I tried to talk him out of it, but he was crazy mad. He shoved one of the pistols in my hand and he pulled back on his horse and he leveled his gun. I had no choice. We both fired. He missed. I didn't. Self-defense, yes, but there were no witnesses, and I was an outsider, a Yankee.
1: So you ran for it, is that it?
0: I ran for it. St. Louis, Virginia City, Montana Territory, the Panhandle, Wichita, Abilene, and Dodge. I changed my name to Charles Adams.
1: And the girl, Doc. What happened to her?
0: I waited for her in St. Louis. We were married there. 2 months later, she died of typhoid fever.
1: Well, you never know. No matter how much you figure you understand somebody, you just quite never know.
0: I can't go back there, Matt. I've got no defense. I'd mean prison. I'd rot in prison. I won't go back, Matt.
1: Now, Doc, look, Hunter is here after two prisoners. I got no right to my own rules to go after one man and keep the other one covered. I always figured that the only kind of law that would work out here is an honest law.
0: What are you going to do?
1: Doc, I don't know.

0: You're late, Matt. I decided you weren't going to stop in tonight.
1: Is Chester around?
0: Yeah, over there by the faro table.
1: No.
0: Matt, what about this Virginian who's been hanging around for the last 2 days?
1: Oh, Hunter?
0: Yeah.
1: He's a deputy sheriff. Got a couple of warrants to serve. Why?
0: Well, he's been asking questions. Some of the boys are getting a little skittish.
1: Now, there's no call for it as long as they're not named Allison or Moore.
2: Are you free now, Miss Kitty, huh? Or are you busy?
0: What's it look like?
2: Well, I figured maybe he was just killing time. Hiya, Marshal.
1: Bunko?
2: Bought you a drink, Kitty. It's over on the bar.
0: All right. Thanks. Matt, I'll be off in a couple of hours. Drop around.
1: Yeah. Yeah, maybe.
2: I understand you've got a rival lawman in town, Marshal.
1: Well, there's a deputy here from Virginia, if that's what you mean.
2: I always figured you were the law here. Is he short in this town, Marshal? Say the word, we'll run him out.
1: I ever ask you for help, Bunko?
2: Well, no,
1: when a man's short in Dodge, I'll run him out.
2: No offense, Marshal.
1: You keep your own cinch tight. Don't worry about anybody else, huh? I'll see you, Bunko.
3: I swear I never saw anybody such bad luck in all my life.
2: My gracious, he ought to swear off Faro and stick the stud.
1: Oh, Chester.
2: Hmm? The old Jethro Keener? He just lost 3 weeks' pay. And Bunko Benson, sitting right there beside him, mind you, picked up $230.
1: So that's why he's feeling big. Come on, Chester, let's take a walk. Huh?
3: Yes, sir. 3 weeks' pay. Mercy, I never saw such luck.
1: What about Doc, Chester?
3: He turned in a couple hours ago. That's when I came on over here.
1: How's he acting?
3: About as usual. No signs of planning to run out, if that's what you mean, Mr. John. One thing he's doing, though, that he's never done before, he's toting a gun.
4: Good evening, Marshal.
1: Oh, hello, Mr. Hunter.
4: Since you didn't come to me, Mr. Dillon, I've come to you. I'm wondering what progress you've made.
1: Well, I'm still checking.
4: Any results at all, Marshal?
1: Well, I don't have much to go on, you know.
4: Now, Calvin Moore was a doctor by profession. He might still be practicing. I suggest we investigate the local doctors.
1: Well, that wouldn't take long. We've only got one, Doc Adams.
4: How long has he been here?
1: Oh, about 4 years.
4: How old a man is he?
1: Late 40s, I imagine. But he doesn't show much resemblance to that photograph you gave me.
4: Well, maybe you're too used to him to notice the resemblance.
1: Yeah, maybe.
4: I'd like to look him over myself, Arthur.
1: Well, he's pretty busy out on calls most of the time, and...
4: Not all the time.
1: No, not all the time. All right, Mr. Hunter, I'll bring him around.

0: That's funny, Mr. Dillon.
1: Yeah, he should have answered by now. Well, we're wasting our time, Chester. He's gone.
0: Well, now, he might have got called out on the case.
1: Yeah, I know, but I don't...
0: Hey, what...
1: That was across the plaza, down toward the Dodge House. Come on, Chester.
0: Somebody sure is stirring up the smoke.
1: Yeah, it's across the street. Edge of the railroad yards, I think.
2: Is that you, Marshal?
1: Yeah. What happened, Mr. Hunter?
2: Somebody tried to kill me. I started into the hotel and they fired from the dock here. I fired back, but he got away.
1: You, get a good look at him?
2: Oh, no, I just saw the flashes.
1: Well, this is an easy town to get killed in, Mr. Hunter.
2: So it seems. About that doctor, Marshal, you didn't bring him around.
1: Well, he's out on call.
2: I think I want to meet him more than ever now.
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1: What time is it, Chester?
0: 2:15 a.m., Mr. Dillon.
1: Yeah.
0: I sure hope we don't have to spend the whole night waiting here. I don't see how Doc puts up with the smell of all this medicine.
1: He's used to it, I guess.
0: Yeah. I suppose a man can get used to anything except dying. You think it could have been him that fired those shots, Mr. Dillon?
1: Chester.
0: Hmm?
1: There's somebody coming. Come on in, Bunko. Doc's not here, but he'll probably be... Oh, what happened to your arm?
13: I got thrown into a barbed wire fence.
1: Here, let's have a look at it, huh?
13: No. It's all right.
1: It's a gunshot wound.
13: All right. Hold it, both of you.
1: Well, is that the same gun you tried to kill Hunter with, Bunko?
13: Stay where you are, Marshal.
1: Yeah. Around 30 years old, dark hair, mustache... Medium build, excellent horseman, confirmed gambler. Wanted for murder. John Allison. Alias Bunko Benson. Am I right, Bunko?
13: He's not taking me back here. You stay where you are, Dillon.
1: Now, don't be a fool, Bunko. Put away the gun.
13: Stay back. I'm warning you.
14: Bunko, look! Hey, look! What?
1: All right, Chester, let's get him over to the jail.

0: Just hold still now, Bunker. Just one more second. I'll have hold that bullet now, and then we'll just... now, add that one to your collection, Matt.
1: Well, I'll make Hunter a present of it. It wasn't bad shooting to be firing in the dark at a gun flash.
2: He'll never get me back to Virginia.
0: Now, hold still, Bunko. Oh, I'd expect a man to tie a bandage with his arm waving around like a mare's tail in fly time. See, how'd you know he'd come to my office, Matt?
1: I didn't, Doc. We were waiting for you.
0: Oh, I see. Mm-hmm. There we are. No. That ought to stop the bleeding. And don't loosen it up, Eddie. And you'll live to hang yet.
2: Don't worry about my hanging, Doc. I'll outlive you.
0: Well, in view of the circumstances, I'd say the odds are about even. Well, Matt, shall we adjourn to the front office?
1: Yeah, come on, Doc. Lock the cell, will you, Chester?
3: Yes,
0: sir. Well, I turned in at 10 o'clock tonight. Got 1 hour sleep. They called me over to Mrs. Behan's. She thought her baby was on the way. False alarm, of course, usually is the first time. And I got back and I came straight over here.
1: Doc, you were wearing a gun earlier today. What'd you do with it?
0: Oh, I put it back in the drawer where it belonged. I realized I was acting like a fool. Was that where you were waiting in my office? Somebody tried to kill Hunter and you thought
1: I... Look, Doc, I've tried to think of some way out of this. A way out for both of us. I got one man under arrest back there now, and I can't rightly set myself up as a judge and free the other man. I'd even hoped you'd cut and run for it. You'd get away if you did, you know. Hunter doesn't know the country.
0: I've been running for 17 years, Matt, and it's still caught up with me. I'm too old to run any farther. What are you going to do?
1: I'm a lawman, Doc, right or wrong.
0: Well, then I guess I'm under arrest, huh?
1: No, I didn't say that. I just said that...
4: Is Doc Adams here? There you are, Doc.
0: Yes, yes, what's the trouble?
5: A fellow over in the railroad yard's asleep on the track. He was drunk, I guess. They were switching cars. You better come, Doc. He's awful bad.

0: I got two lanterns, Mr. Dillon. That ought to be enough.
1: Good, Chester. You ready, Doc?
0: I'm ready as I ever do.
1: All right, let's go. He said near the loading pens. Down this way, I guess.
0: Yes, sir. It looks like some lights over there. People around.
2: Yeah. Marshal, is that you?
1: Yeah. Oh, Hunter. I thought you went to bed hours ago.
2: I'm a light sleeper, Mr. Dillon. I heard there's an accident over in the yards. Thought it might give me a chance to meet your local doctor.
1: Well, I guess you can meet him right now if you want to. Doc, this is Ed Hunter. Doc Adams.
2: How do you do, sir?
3: Mr. Hunter?
1: I got one of your prisoners locked up, Mr. Hunter. John Allison. Known here as Bunko Benson.
2: Good.
1: I just found out he's the man who tried to kill you tonight. He caught one of your bullets in his arm.
2: Well, I see. Why, then it's one down and one to go. There's Calvin Moore. Dr. Calvin Moore.
1: This is no time to stand around making chin music. I'm sorry,
2: well,
1: Hunter.
2: That's quite all right, Marshal. I'll go with you.
1: Will you pardon us, please? All right, will you move back and let us through here, please? Here, Doc, this way.
0: Yeah, I'm right with you, Matt.
1: Please stand back now, will you? Give Doc a chance to work.
0: Yes, please, if you please, just stand back. Oh, bad is right. Well, we'll do what we can. Come on.
2: That man who's hurt, Marshal, who is he?
1: Oh, just a drifter. Been around Dodge a couple of years. Calls himself Texas Joe. No friends or family. Nobody knows where he came from. It's the usual story.
0: Easy now, Tex. We'll have you fixed up here in just a couple of shakes.
4: Is that you, Doc?
0: Hey, that's right.
4: I told him, get you. Be all right if you got here.
0: Why, sure, it'll be all right. You just lie still now. And...
4: Yeah.
2: Certainly has to work under primitive conditions.
1: Doc? Mm. Yeah. Chester, will you get those lanterns going and give Doc some more light?
0: Yes, Mr. Dillon.
1: Yeah, he's the only real doctor this side of Abilene.
5: Hey, Mr. Dillon, is there anything I can do to help?
1: I guess not, Miss Kelly. Thanks anyway.
5: Poor old Tex. Why, he stopped in the restaurant not more than 4 hours ago. I fixed him a meal.
1: You never know.
5: Well, Doc can pull him through if anybody can.
1: Sure he can.
0: Yeah, put one of those lanterns on the other side there, Chester. Yes, he does.
2: You seem to have a lot of faith in this Dr. Adams.
1: They've got reason to, Mr. Hunter.
0: Matt, could you give me a hand here?
1: Oh, yeah. Yeah, sure, Doc.
0: Lift his head up just a little bit there, Matt.
1: Yeah, all right.
0: Not much of a chance. All I can do is make him comfortable.
4: Marshal Dillon.
1: Now, don't try to talk, Texie. You're going to be all right.
4: You've been decent to me, Marshal. Just a bum, but you treated me square. You and Doc, only friends I got.
1: Sure, Tex.
4: I got one more favor to ask. Could someone read me some scripture?
1: Well, Tex, I just don't recall any of that.
5: I know some.
0: Mrs. Kelly, I doubt if you can hear.
4: I can hear. Please.
5: The Lord is my shepherd. I shall not want. He maketh me to lie down in green pastures. He leadeth me beside the still waters.
0: Mrs. Kelly.
5: He restoreth my soul.
0: Mrs. Kelly. I think that's enough.
5: Poor soul.
0: Well, you can't win them all, I guess.
1: No, you can't win them all, Doc.
2: Well, I'm... Doctor, as the only physician here, I suppose you also function as coroner.
0: That's right. Yes.
2: This man will be buried under the name of Texas Joe.
0: Don't you worry about that. Boot Hill is full of men buried under nicknames. In this country, we...
6: Doc! Doc, I just came from... Oh...
0: What, Kitty?
6: Well, Doc, I've been sitting up with Mrs. B, and you left too soon. She needs you over there right away.
0: Well, then it wasn't a false alarm.
6: No.
0: All right, Kitty, I'll be there just as quick as I can, but Well, as soon as I...
1: Kitty, you go on back over and do what you can for her, huh? Doc will be along.
6: All right, Matt, but you'd better hurry.
1: Well, Mr. Hunter, I...
2: Gentlemen, this seems to have been my lucky night. Both my fugitives located within an hour of each other.
1: I guess there's nothing I can do.
2: One of them safely in jail and one of them dead.
1: What?
2: Didn't you notice the resemblance, Marshal? That Texas Joe there, he's obviously the man in the photograph. I saw it immediately.
1: Well, Mr.
2: I hope
1: Hunter,
2: you'll take all the necessary steps to see that he's buried under his real name, Calvin Moore. His death, of course, closes the case, and I'll be leaving for Virginia with my other prisoner tomorrow.
0: Well, Mr. Hunter, I just don't know what to say.
2: Now, I'd say it's no time to stand around making chin music, Dr. Adams. You have a patient waiting, and this town seems to depend on you.
0: Well, of course, but...
1: Yeah, you got work to do, Doc. And, Doc, make sure it's a boy, huh?
0: Well, I'll do my darndest, Matt. Yeah. Well, good night, gentlemen.
2: Good night, Doc.
1: Good night, Doc.
3: 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Featured in the cast were Lawrence Dobkin, Lou Krugman, Paul Dubov, and Vivi Janis. Parley Bear is Chester, Howard McNear is Doc, and Georgia Ellis is Kitty. 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
7: From the final day of January 1953, that was Gunsmoke and the episode Cavalcade. 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Then TV's Gunsmoke famously continued on until 1975, a run of two decades, with over 600 episodes produced. I'm Greg Bell, and next on When Radio Was, we depart Dodge City and travel to Valley Springs. It's our weekly visit with Mary Foster, the editor's daughter, right after this break.
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8: 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He was tense, alert, ready to run. And suddenly it happened.
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10: All right, now come on, move. 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
13: And now, Mary Foster, the editor's daughter. Dr. Bill Nelson helps smooth over the quarrel between Mary Foster Lord and her father, Henry Foster, regarding the missing of the deadline date for the Valley Spring Sentinel. Henry's temper had gotten the best of him, because it was the first time in 25 years the Sentinel didn't come out on time, and he blamed Mary for it. It's now the afternoon of the following day, and Dr. Nelson is getting out of his car in front of the Foster home when...
14: Oh, hello, Dr. Nelson.
15: Oh, good afternoon, Dorothy.
14: This is so nice seeing you again.
15: Thank you.
14: Even though whenever I see you, you always seem to be going into the Fosters. Is someone sick there?
15: Not so far as I know.
14: Just a social call?
15: You might call it that, Dorothy. I like to drop in and talk with Henry Foster every now and then. He's a very interesting man.
14: Yes, isn't he, though?
15: Why the sardonic grin?
14: Is it sardonic?
15: Very. Explanation, please.
14: Oh, nothing.
15: Don't you know it isn't nice to smile like that without telling the reason?
14: Well, if you must know, I was just wondering what Mary's doing all the time you're in there talking with her father.
15: Oh, she's usually around somewhere.
14: Yes, I'll bet she is. Ah, Doctor, you men are funny. You're so obvious. But since you call in to see Mr. Foster so frequently, why don't you call Mober and call on Mrs. Darby more often? I'm sure Mrs. Darby would love to have you.
15: Well, I'll give it some thought, Dorothy. Although, something seems to tell me I'm being kidded.
14: Not at all, really. And if you did that, well, like Mary, I'd usually be around somewhere. Seriously, Doctor, I wish you'd answer a question for me.
15: Oh, I'd be glad to if I can.
14: Why does Mary hate me so?
15: I don't believe she does hate you, or even dislike you, for that matter. What makes you think she does?
14: Because I know she does. A girl knows those things instantly. I wish I knew the reason. I've never done anything to her.
15: Oh, I think it's just your imagination.
14: But it isn't, Doctor. I know what I'm talking about. She literally hates the ground I walk on. Of course, I don't like to talk against anyone. I could like Mary very much if she'd let me, but she won't. Well, you know the way she deliberately cut me by not coming to that tea Mrs. Darby gave for me.
15: Well, now, Dorothy, the matter of a difference of opinion between women is something I don't want to mix into. But it seems to me I remember Mary telling you ahead of time she couldn't go to that tea and telling you why she couldn't.
14: Yes, she did. But she could have been there just as well as not. It was just a plain slap in the face for me. Not that I care too much, but it really hurt Mrs. Darby.
15: Well, then it would seem to me that that's something for Mary and Mrs. Darby to iron out between them. And I think they'll succeed in doing just that. In any event, I believe you'll find that Mary doesn't deliberately cut people.
14: Really? Men are fooled so easily. Well... Goodbye, Doctor. It's been so nice talking to you.
15: Goodbye, Dorothy. So help me, women of the darnest. Hello, Henry.
16: Oh, afternoon, Doc. Well, how's things going for you today?
15: Not bad, thanks. I very nearly decided to throw my hat in first, Henry.
16: So, figure I'd heave it out again, did you?
15: Well, I wasn't sure after the talking tour I gave you yesterday. I wasn't sure but what you'd throw me out, too.
16: Looking you over, Doc, I'd say that would be more of a job than I'd care to tackle, even if I had a mind to tackle it, which I ain't. Sit down and visit with me a while. I'm just about ready to knock off work.
15: All right.
16: Matter of fact, I figure that talking to was just what I needed.
15: Well, sometimes we all need it.
16: Yeah. Of course, I wasn't any too even-tempered anyway, what with that long trip out to Chicago and finding out that most likely I'd never even get a penny of that legacy.
15: Well, Mary seems to think you'll get the money.
16: Oh, I know, but she's optimistic and I ain't. Now, I don't expect I'll get a cent. But anyway, I was mighty annoyed about that trip. At my own expense, you know, which I can't afford. And then to get home and find that not only was the Sentinel late on the street, but that Mary had gone to that cuss John Redmond for assistance. It was just a bit too much. And I didn't stop to think that Mary did the best she could. Probably a blame sight better than I could have done if I'd been home. But, Doc, you made me stop and think.
15: Well, glad I could do something to help. Everything all right now between you?
16: Well, practically. There's one thing I'm kind of concerned about. I spoke to Mary about it, but she sort of flared up, so I didn't say any more. Seems that Edna Darby's nose is awful out of joint on account of something that Mary did. Or rather, something that Mary didn't do.
15: That tea?
16: Yeah.
15: I just heard about it from Dorothy Moss. I don't believe it'll amount to anything, Henry.
16: I hope you're right, Doc. But I heard about it from Edna herself, you know. Amelia, she'd mentioned something about it, but I didn't pay much attention to her. Let it go in one ear and out the other. But when Edna began to talk, then I listened. And by gracious, Doc, she was mighty bitter about it. You know, when I ever saw Edna so bitter about anything.
15: You'd think Mrs. Darby would be a little more tolerant than that. She's always seemed very broad in her viewpoint, always ready to make allowances.
16: Yes, she most always is, Doc. That's just the point. So when she does get bitter about a thing, why, there's likely to be a good, solid basis for it.
15: What do you mean by that?
16: Well, Doc, to tell the truth, I'm wondering if Mary really did stay away just to... Well, maybe not exactly to snub that Dorothy girl. I detest that word, snub.
15: Stayed away because she didn't like her?
16: Yeah. In fact, she admitted as much to me. Now, that is to say, she mentioned not being able to get anybody to stay with the children.
15: Which is reason enough.
16: Oh, yeah, sure, but if that's all the reason. But Edna, she seemed to think Mary could have got somebody to stay with the youngsters if she'd wanted to.
15: If I were you, Henry, I'd string along with Mary.
16: Well, yes, of course, I intend to. But I hate most awful to have this family or any member of it on the outs with Edna Darby.
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15: Oh, I don't, Henry. But at the same time, I'm not certain.
16: No, a fella can't be in the case of women.
15: That's just the point. When two women don't like each other, they have devious ways of showing it. Ways that are beyond the comprehension of the average man.
16: Beyond the comprehension of any man.
15: Yes, any man. They can despise each other and yet be just as sweet as syrup.
16: Yeah, imagine that, Doc.
15: The fact that they stay away from such an affair as an afternoon tea apparently can start a large-sized feud.
16: Ain't that the truth? Men wouldn't give a thing like that a second thought.
15: So, maybe not liking Dorothy, Mary stayed away from the tea mainly on that account.
16: And would you figure that a snub, Doc?
15: No, I wouldn't know, but evidently women figure it that way.
16: What do you think of that Moss girl?
15: Well, I don't really know her, Henry, but as far as I'm concerned, she seemed very pleasant, intelligent, and jolly. I rather like the girl.
16: No reason why you shouldn't, I guess. But tell me this. Is there any way that I can get Mary to kind of make amends to Edna Darby? I just don't want this feeling to continue.
15: I can understand that you wouldn't.
16: And I want it to stop just as soon as possible, too.
15: No, I don't know of any way, Henry. But all you can do is to ask Mary to explain all over again to Edna, which would probably amount to an apology.
16: Well, Mary won't do that. At least I can't get her to. She won't talk about it anymore with me.
15: And I guess things will just have to run their course until time makes it right again.
16: Got to figure some way for then. You see, aside from my respect and liking for Edna, Edna did me a mighty big favor in convincing that Brookville bank to extend my note for $2,000. Said she'd make it good if I didn't. Well, now, of course, I hate to be under obligation to anybody.
15: Yes, so do I.
16: And I doubly hate to be under obligation when something like this has happened to cause hard feelings. Not that I want Mary to go and kowtow to Edna, you know, not for anything in the world. But if Mary's in the wrong in this case, why, it seems to me that she ought to make it right.
15: Would you care to have me speak to Mary?
16: Say, I wish you would, Doc. As I say, I can't do a single blessed thing with
15: it. I won't guarantee it'll help any.
16: Well, it won't do any harm, certainly. Yes, I'd appreciate that a lot if you'd go and see what you can do.
15: All right. Is she in the house?
16: Yes, yeah, she is.
15: I'll go right in.
16: And say, after you talk to her, will you come back out here and let me know just how you made out?
15: Yes, I will. Something tells me I'll be back very shortly. Hello, Mary. Sewing?
4: Now, Bill, does this really look like sewing?
15: Oh, knitting.
4: That's more like it.
15: Sweater for me, maybe?
4: That could be, after I get this one done. I'm doing it for Jimmy.
15: Oh, good. May I sit down for a minute and kibitz?
4: You certainly may, Bill. I'd love to have you. You taking the afternoon off?
15: Oh, no, indeed. I've got to be back at the hospital in exactly 15 more minutes. I've just been talking with your father, so I couldn't leave without talking to you.
4: No, I'm glad you didn't. Did you find Dad in good spirits?
15: Very good. Except that he seems to be somewhat perturbed over the feeling between you and Mrs. Darby.
4: Yes, I know he is. He's greatly upset, as a matter of fact.
15: It doesn't seem to bother you any, Mary.
4: Doesn't, not a bit. Why should it? The only thing I'm sorry for is that that girl has such a hold on Mrs. Darby. Mrs. Darby is utterly blind to any faults that girl may have.
15: Has she any?
4: Any faults? Haven't we all?
15: Yes, I presume so, but if there were some way you could patch things up, it would please Henry mightily.
4: Yes, I know.
15: Isn't there something that could be done?
4: Yes, there is, for me to keep right on knitting.
15: Yes, but don't you suppose you and Mrs. Darby could get together and talk things over?
4: I'd be very glad to, when Mrs. Darby comes to her senses.
15: I don't imagine you'd care to go call on her, would you?
4: Bill, it's easy to see you've been listening to Dad, but to answer your question, no, I wouldn't care to go call on her.
15: I thought that would be your answer. Well, I've got to be getting back to the hospital. I'll see you later, Mary.
4: Right.
5: Bye, Bill.
15: You asked me to come back and tell you how I made out, Henry.
16: Yeah?
15: I didn't.
6: It looks as though Henry has good reason to be concerned, for it seems as if Mary and his good friend, Mrs. Edna Darby, are going to become more and more strained in their relations. Be sure to listen to the next thrilling chapter of Mary Foster, the Editor's Daughter. Today is an important day, lady. It starts the fifth and last week of Kroger's sensational contest. This week is your last chance to win one of the five brand-new 1946 Hudson sedans, 25 Crosley Shelvador electric refrigerators, 125 beautiful Crosley radio phonograph combinations, or 1,000 Corey all-glass coffee brewers that Kroger is giving away. 231 prizes are awarded each week for 5 weeks. Delivery of prizes will immediately follow announcement of winners. To enter this big contest, just write a last line to this jingle. Kroger coffee's fresh, I know. The hot date plainly tells me so. It's never ground until I buy Be sure the last word of your line rhymes with the word buy. The official entry blank available at Kroger stores contains both the jingle and rules. 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To be eligible for the fifth week's contest, entry must be mailed by midnight Wednesday, November 13th. All entries become the property of Kroger, and the judge's decision will be final. Duplicate prizes will be given in case of ties. Get your entry blank today at your Kroger store. It's your chance to win a new Hudson sedan.
7: 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I'm Greg Bell, and earlier we had an offering of Gunsmoke. 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
11: Welcome back to When Radio Was. Before the break, we were talking about a one-time husband of actress Vivi Janis. This guy worked a couple of times for famed thriller director Alfred Hitchcock in his picture Saboteur and Dial M for Murder. Then in the 1950s, he had his own television comedy series which bore his name. The answer is Bob Cummings. I'm Greg Bell, and we're done this time around. 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
14: From ABC News. I'm Brian Clark. The U.S. Wildland Fire Service's 3 firefighters have been killed and 2 injured as they fight fires on the Colorado-Utah border. It's part of a larger response to wildfires in the region fueled by hot, dry, and windy conditions. The largest, the Cottonwood Fire, spreading rapidly in southern Utah, says spokeswoman Alyssa Mason.
15: The rate of spread was anywhere between 100 feet to 3,000 feet a minute.
14: There's a state of emergency in Utah. There's also a state of emergency in Kentucky, where heavy rains causing flash floodings blamed for at least 4 deaths, according to Governor Andy Beshear.
16: This is a serious enough situation where I am now signing a state of emergency so that we can deploy even more resources across Kentucky.
14: The death toll from Venezuela's catastrophic earthquake now exceeds 1,400 people, and families still searching for thousands still missing are frustrated by the government's response. Caracas-based journalist Tony Mawad says,
17: what we've seen is a very generous, very wide response from civil society, from neighborhood organizations, religious organizations, and schools, but a practical total absence of the state.
14: New jeopardy for the U.S.-Iran ceasefire as Iran launched attacks on targets in Bahrain and Kuwait in retaliation for the latest U.S. strikes, says ABC's Selena Wang.
18: The U.S. military announcing new strikes on Iran in direct response to continued Iranian aggression against commercial shipping. At President Trump's direction, the U.S. striking military surveillance infrastructure, communication systems, air defense sites, drone storage facilities, and mine lair capabilities. It was in response to an Iranian drone striking a tanker, the second attack on a ship crossing the strait in just days.
14: Iran's threatening a complete halt to negotiations if the attacks continue. 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
2: Another win for President Trump's efforts to reshape the Republican Party.
3: Congresswoman Julia Letlow has won Louisiana's Republican Senate nomination, putting her in position to succeed Senator Bill Cassidy. Letlow defeated former Congressman and State Treasurer John Fleming in Saturday's runoff after both advanced past Cassidy, who broke with President Trump by voting to convict him during his first impeachment trial. Letlow campaigned as a strong Trump ally, promising to support his agenda. Her victory continues Trump's push to replace Republicans who've opposed him with candidates who back his policies. Dave Packer, ABC News.
2: There was a funeral in Memphis on Saturday for the one-year-old boy who was fatally shot by a Mississippi police officer at a Walmart store in Senatobia. That funeral came as the shooting remains under investigation. As the World Cup knockout stage is set, the U.S. will play Wednesday against Bosnia and Herzegovina, but businesses around the stadium hosting next month's final in New Jersey say they've already been knocked out.
4: As soon as you walk through the doors of Steve's Sizzling Steaks in Carlstadt, New Jersey, you're smacked in the face with a wall plastered with New York Giant greats. On a typical night, it's sizzling in here. On a World Cup match day, though,
5: it was a ghost town.
4: In fact, the manager says on match days, business has been down by 60%, so they are now cutting staff when there's World Cup action at MetLife, with the state DOT issuing gridlock alerts warning drivers to stay away from certain roads.
2: I'm Brian Clark, ABC News.
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11: So pleased to welcome to the show Michael Stephen Perlis. He is, I think, an amazing American, and he's written a couple of great books that take you, I think, to a point that is very inspirational. Whatever you're going through in your life, when you read, and they're two different books, when you read the books, I think you really feel a shift. At least I felt that way for sure. He has been through many challenges, and he's certainly lived a life where he's been blessed in many, many ways. And he had two children that had serious heart conditions. And we know for those people that have challenges with kids, it's so tough when you go through that. And we're going to talk about, you know, what happened there and his life and how he's gotten through to the other side. So, Michael, thanks so much for coming on.
5: Well, I am very happy to be here. And it's a delight to talk about things certainly that are challenging, but the reward from them, there is joy, there is happiness, there is understanding, there's a connection with the heavens that has changed my life because of that. Yeah. And so you won't find unhappy faces here in my family. We are delighted to meet the challenges of life and to trust our Heavenly Father to get us where we need to be. So that's who I am.
11: Which is why I think that is so important to tell your story. So let's talk about first, growing up and meeting your wife and starting a family. Tell us about that.
5: Well, I'm from Salt Lake City, Utah. I was the oldest child of five. So my parents' experiments on raising children, that was me. And I love my parents and delighted for everything that they did for me and the opportunities that came for me as well. I'm a member of the Church of Jesus Christ of Latter-day Saints. So in growing up, I became very active within the church. I was baptized there when I was eight. I received the Aaronic priesthood as a priesthood holder when I was 12, and I started to learn about a relationship with the heavens at a young age and to begin to appreciate it a little bit. And as I got older, my desires to share what I was feeling and what later I essentially wrote in the books I have written, I wanted to touch people's lives. I wanted to reach out. So I went on a proselyting mission for the church, and I was in New England states and in the Maritimes of Canada for 2 years. That changed my life. I met people from all religions, all denominations, and it was out of my comfort zone in Utah. And what a great place to be outside of your comfort zone. And so then, that experience was marvelous with everything that it provided for me. And the way that I had to invest myself, it's interesting experience to have to turn from the things of the world and go to your knees and turn to prayer and a relationship with your Heavenly Father and hopefully with the Savior. And to say, here's what I want to do. I want to do what you instruct me to do. What should I be saying? How should I connect with people? And that became a standard for my life, not just the 2 years that I was gone. So I came home, went to a university. I went to Brigham Young University in Provo, Utah. I was studying biology there. I was thinking I'd like to become a doctor, an MD. And so I got started in that pathway. And there happened to be in the same area as where I was living, there was a group of girls, I think four of them, as I recall. And I think they were all blondes. And they were very captivating. We got to know them, and they invited us in our apartment over for dinner. And I remember that across the street, there was a church, one of the churches that we use, and they had a weeknight activity, which was a dance. And it was early in the semester, so people could get to know each other. So I went over to that, didn't know what I was going to run into, really didn't know anybody at that point. And as I walked through the door, this beautiful blonde came running up from in the dance area, if you will, and gave me a hug and welcomed me to that event. And so we got talking later, and I discovered her name was Jerry Cruz, and she was from California. And I became taken with her. And so we got married. It turned out that, and I asked her, how did you choose me? She said, well, and the girls that I was with, we said we'd do it every other guy that comes in. We'd each go take one and whatnot. And it was just her turn. But that turn that was hers has changed my life forever. And I came to know her as a noble daughter of our Father in heaven and the mother of our four children. And yeah, two of our children, congenital heart defects. No history on either side of our family. So welcome to the world. But when people ask me about my relationship with Jerry, I just say, hey, she's been raising me for 55 years. And she's the one to blame for our connection and all of that coming about. And she has helped me become a father and a grandfather that I want to be. And one of my desires coming home from this mission, if you will, when I was proselyting in New England, my greatest desire was to get close and to stay close to our Father in heaven and to be able to listen with a soft heart and pure intent and try to align my life in that way. And so what happens is I later just felt like I need to put some of these things down in writing. I just felt like that's what I needed to do, at least for my family. I didn't know if anyone would have any interest beyond that. So I did. I kept a journal. And after my daughter Tracy was born and passed away, I had all kinds of records regarding her and our experience with doctors and the challenges and her growing up. So let me explain what her physical being was like. The right side of her heart didn't develop. So when she was born, she didn't get the oxygen that she needed. And so there was damage, if you will, to her cognitive abilities, as well as the right side of her heart not developing. So the second day of her life, the doctors went in and operated, and they took and they connected the pulmonary artery with the main aorta and then created a hole in it. And that became the right side of her heart. Yeah, interesting. And so we watched her grow, but it was very slow. She didn't walk until she was 4 years old. And she didn't have the cognitive abilities of others around her. But there was a spirit about her that was very touching. And we discovered that she had this relationship with the heavens that was very close.
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11: Thanks for joining us for this conversation with Michael Stephen Perlis. Michael, we've been talking about your miracle daughter, and you have so many great memories of things that happen along the way. Tell us one about having her in your arms and what she said to you.
5: I had her in my arms. It was bedtime and the second floor of our house, and went to the window with her, and we went out, we looked out, and we saw all the stars and the beauty of the heavens. And I was talking with her about when life ends, that we would go home to our Heavenly Father, and it was somewhere up there. And then she said to me very seriously, when I go, I'm going to take my blanket. Well, that touched me deeply. She was going to take what was really important to her. That's what she wanted to take home, to be, live with her Heavenly Father. So that's the kind of relationship we had. When she was in the hospital, and we have been going through years and intense months of health issues and in the hospital and out and all of those things, we're sitting by her bed, and this is where she will pass away. And I've been sitting there for hours. My wife has been there as well. But my daughter turned to me and said, "Dad, you've got to be so bored. This little girl is dying, and she's worried about whether or not I'm bored sitting in this hospital room with her." That's who she was. She was just remarkable. One other little experience. I remember, and my wife had to tell me about it, but I remember the story. There was a neighbor who came to our house to deliver a message for me. So the doorbell rings, and my wife hears it, but she's busy, and Tracy, now she's older, she can walk and get to the door and open it and whatnot. She does that, and she opens it, and then she closes it rather quickly. And it puzzled my wife, so she went to the door, and there's this neighbor gentleman looking astonished that he's just had the door slammed in his face, and left a message that needed to be delivered to me. And then when my wife was talking with Tracy about it, and you know, we don't do this kind of thing. We're kind, we're courteous. You understand the message that would have been delivered. She said to my wife, she answered the question, "Why did you slam it?" And she said, "He's a bad man." Well, that took the breath away of both of us. And some days later, this bad man left his pregnant wife and took off to be with his secretary. And she had that kind of spirit about her that was really very remarkable. And in the hospital, this last trip in the hospital, sorry, I'm bouncing around so much. I hope this is not confusing. All right, I'm okay. All right. My wife might argue with you about the okay business, but we'll see how this goes. So anyway, as people would come into the hospital and visit with her, and they'd ask her, "When do you get to go home?" Well, the doctors had told us if she was doing well enough, she could go home on Friday. Everyone who came in, she told them she was going home on Thursday. And after a couple of people like that and that answer, I explained to her that Friday would be the day. That's what the doctors had said. But everyone she told, she was going home on Thursday. On Thursday, she went home. She passed away. And we had talked about death and where she would go after her body is dead, that would be going home to where our Heavenly Father lives. And that's what she did. And she knew when she was going to pass away. So wow. Have we had sorrows in our relationship with this child? Certainly. But we've had joy that has just carried us throughout the years while she was alive, and following her death. And I was amazed because when we had her funeral, and there was the casket was open and people could come and visit before that, there was a viewing essentially. The lineup for people to come through and see and talk with us was amazing. There's this little girl, about 20 years old, the size of a 9-year-old, without cognitive abilities beyond the first grade, who had touched hearts so significantly that they felt like they needed to come to the viewing and tell us what their experiences with her were like. So, as I have said, my wife has been raising me for 55 years. Well, it turns out that my daughter was raising me as well. She had a relationship with the heavens that I needed to understand and to get closer to. And so as we have visited, Kate, that's who I am. And I needed to start putting things in writing. It just became important for me to make records so that we wouldn't lose certainly our experience with her, but also our experiences with our Father in heaven, with Christ, you know, through our prayers and reading the scriptures and striving to be kind and caring and follow the example that Christ set for all of us. And so that's how the writing came about. I didn't know if any of it was going to be any good or not, but I knew that I had a record for my family. And that became the most important thing for me. And then there are others who became acquainted a little bit with what I was doing. And hopefully what I have written will be of value to others, because I've been there. I know what it's like to hurt for a child. If you need me to change what I'm doing, you let me know. But I've got one more story for you.
11: Let's hear that story.
5: This was the effect on Michael. In the southern part of the state of Utah is a big lake called Lake Powell. And we would go there every summer and boat and swim and do that kind of thing. And we were preparing this trip. We had put everything together. And my daughter was having issues, significant issues, and she had to have medication, IV. And so the medical staff trained us in how to do it. And so we did that, and we were really concerned about, would we be okay? Could we go do this thing that was kind of a family tradition that was important to our daughter and our three sons? So we took off, we went down there, we did it, but it turned out that this IV got clogged with a blood clot.
11: The rest of that story with Michael Stephen Perlis next.
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11: Once again, thanks for hanging with us here on the show this week. Our guest, Michael Stephen Perlis. Michael, you know, you're in this small town, and here your daughter has this crisis. You take her to the hospital. What happens next?
5: I took her into the hospital, and I remember going into the bathroom, and no one was there. And being on my knees and praying for a miracle, for that blood clot to disappear so that the medication could keep her going. And I knelt there for quite a while. Finally, I got up and I went back to the office there where she was, and they called the doctor, her heart doctor here in Salt Lake, to get information from him about what they should do. And then they put her on a medication that was supposed to take care of the clot, supposed to bust it up. We didn't know if that would happen or not, but it did. It saved her life at that point. It saved our trip. But it became a very powerful witness to me that our prayers are heard by our Father in heaven and they are answered. And in this case, a blessing was given that was beyond our control and appeared to likely perhaps be beyond what the medical folks could do. And that's a blessing we had. So I'm a different man now than I was then because of these difficult experiences that helped me get closer to our Father in heaven and to strive to become a true disciple of Christ. And imperfect? Yeah. Yeah, I'm not a perfect guy. And I'm comfortable knowing that probably none of us are perfect. That's okay. I like the comfort of fitting in. But do I have a testimony of the heavens and of our relationship as children of our Father in heaven? And do we have a Savior, He who created the world and is our Redeemer? Yes. That testimony is within me so strongly that I felt like I had to write. And if no one else read my books, they were a blessing for me to have read the scriptures, prayed about them, written it, and they have changed my life. And if other people can benefit from it, oh, that's a blessing beyond compare. So anyway, that's my background. That's who I am.
11: Yeah, so Tracy, I mean, oh my gosh, the unbelievable stories. There's even more for people listening where, you know, she wasn't hampered by, in a sense, by what she was dealing with. You told me a great story about she got asked to the prom.
5: Yes, she did. There's this little nine-year-old, and there's a young man in the seminary class that my daughter is in, and he's an athlete, and he happens to be the president of this class. And he blows us all away by inviting her to go to a dance with him. Well, she was overcome with wow, as you can appreciate, but absolutely terrified. She is so small, and he's so big, and she was so worried about her role in this that she declined it. And she didn't go. But those are the kinds of things that happened to her. And so I need to give you a little follow-up on this one. After my daughter's death, and it turns out after this young man's death, he was killed in an automobile accident shortly after he graduated from high school. I knew his mother from school, and we got together with them, and we were talking about these children of ours and their relationship. And she said to us that her boy loved Tracy. Can you imagine that?
11: Wow.
5: This athlete, this powerful young man, he had national standing in a sport that he was involved in, and he loved our little girl.
11: Wow.
5: And so those are the kinds of experiences we've had where people might think there should be so much grief and so much unhappiness, and how come God didn't hear your prayers and save her life, and all the things we can say. And we go, wait a minute. God blessed her life and ours according to her needs and His will. And what have we been given? Nothing but joy, no sorrow at all.
11: And, you know, that happens with Tracy. And as you said in the very beginning, there was no congenital heart background in Jerry's background or your background, your wife's background. And then it happens again in a different way with another child. Tell us about that, because now you've already been through the beginnings of one, and then this happens again in a different way.
5: Yeah, a different way, but both on the right side of the heart. So obviously there was this connection, this genetic connection, however it came about. I know that my wife felt guilty, especially for Jerry. She must have done something wrong during the pregnancy, and that wasn't the reason. And this boy, fortunately, they were able to save his life through surgery. The pulmonary valve was all stuffed with heart tissue for him, and so the valve wasn't working. So when he was about 7 years, I think it's 7 years old, they put an artificial valve in for him. They were able to keep him alive till then, put in a valve, and he responded to that. And then he had another valve put in when he got more greater size, closer to what he would be as an adult. And so he's had that experience being saved by our medical community, being able to provide for him. And as you might appreciate, there was a relationship between him and his sister that the other brothers didn't have, because they shared something so hidden from the world, and yet in a very real way so sacred that they were connected and they loved each other and understood each other. And so, yes, we had two of them. Well, what are the chances of that with no family background? I have no clue. But did it happen? Yeah, it did. And did it ruin our lives? Absolutely not. Blessed our lives for us to serve them.
11: What was it like? Because this is what people are listening. And boy, just again, the inspiration that just oozes out of you and the belief and how that got you through, certainly, and feeling you absolutely felt joy. What would you tell parents that are struggling with, you know, you've got doctor's appointments, you're worried, you're concerned, you don't know if they're going to live. I mean, that is a lot to deal with.
5: It is. And my counsel would be, go to your knees, exercise even a particle of faith, and trust your Heavenly Father to get these children where they need to be.
11: Coming up next, the shock of his wife lying on the floor when he comes out of the shower, as we continue our conversation with Michael Stephen Perlis here on the show.
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10: This is Amazing Americans with Kate Delaney.
11: We're back with Michael Stephen Perlis. Michael, you come out of the shower and you find your wife on the floor. It turns out she had a severe stroke. Good news is that she's still with us, and you say she's hanging in there.
5: She hasn't quit on her job to raise me, because I'm certain my mother made a compact with her when we got married. Hey, Jerry, I've done the best I could do. I'm so sorry. He's yours. Good luck. And so she's still at it. She's still giving me different experiences. And I have the blessing of serving her in very basic ways that she spent her life serving our children. And also, she got a master's degree in special education. And she taught in the school district for 30 years, special ed children. She's been touching lives every place she goes.
11: Yeah.
5: And so we laugh a little bit about her raising Michael. But she has been, I'm incomplete without her.
11: So with a wife that had a stroke like that, and thank goodness you found her, got to the paramedics as soon as you could, and it's the right side, what happens in that sense? You are there certain things you do differently, obviously, through life to take these precautions and to monitor her?
5: Yeah, there are, and we're careful about them. She has a sleep cycle now that's very different from the norm, from her norm. And even as we talk right now, she's asleep in the other room. And I have to get her to the bathroom. I have to help her shower. I have to help her dress. I have to make certain that the food that we eat that I'm now preparing, and also I have a son who lives with us, and he does some wonderful cooking better than mine. But I have to make certain that all of these things are in order, and that she has an opportunity to find some relief, some peace, and whatnot. And those now are the guiding directions for me in taking care of her. And I can't tell you how thankful I am that I get to do this from someone who's sacrificed all of her life for our family and others, and I get to do this for her. And so that's what's going on. We don't travel. We don't even go to movies anymore. We'll turn on the TV. We'll listen to books together, or I'll read out loud. We used to do that before she had the stroke, and so this just continues. So I've done everything I feel like I can do to help life be comfortable and a joy for her that even though she can't do the things that used to make her very happy, there's enough left that she can still be thankful for life. And so that's what we're doing in our home.
11: Wow. And good on the son too, that he can cook and he's there and he's helping you out. That's great that you've got that. You've got that family support. So, you know, you talked about the writing, and you were writing, journaling, and, you know, especially all the stuff with Tracy, and one of your books, Turtle Toes, Following the Steps of an Angel. I mean, that's really what we're talking about when you talk about Tracy. Tell us about that book.
5: I following her death, I just felt like she had such an impact on our family and others. And I realized there were lots of others as we went through the funeral and the viewing and all the people who were there and the stories that they had to share. I felt like I need to pull all of this together. Her story needs to be told, at least for our family. So I started reading all of my journal entries and going back and pulling them out and organizing them somewhat in time frame and the impact on me and whatnot. And I can't tell you what a delicious experience that was for me. I'm serious. I consumed all of those memories again. And so their impact when they occurred, and they impacted me again. And so I thought, I need to write this down. I need to make these cohesive, at least for children and grandchildren. And so that's what I did. And so it took me quite a while to go through my journals and to mark them up and to pull the stories out and to relive them and to pray about them and how do I present them and to complete that book, which is what we did. And it's just been a delight for me to do that. And within that, I was able to bear my testimony of a Savior and of our Father in heaven and of love that has no bounds and of love that heals all wounds. Because we've been there with many wounds. And so that's how I began doing that. And then, you know, I self-published. I gave a few copies to friends and whatnot and found out that they enjoyed them that there was something powerful that someone could take from what was written and evaluate their relationship with the heavens and prayer and trying to create relationships to get close. And so we did that. In fact, let me take you to another spot. If you could see behind me, if I could open the blinds, but the sun is just too bright there. There's a Japanese red maple tree, red, beautiful tree. And years ago, but after I had written this about Turtle Toes, but before the book I wrote called To Discipleship, I happened to just be looking out the window. It was a spring day. And there was a hummingbird that was flying in and out of the branches of that tree and the leaves. And it was just fascinating to watch. Because he'd fly and then he'd hover and he'd fly and he'd hover and he kept looking all over that tree and he never did find a flower, never was able to imbibe nectar, kept trying and it wasn't there. And I thought, you know what? Our lives are like that. We have all kinds of activities we invest ourselves in. And sometimes sincerity in the activity doesn't have the ability to transform it. We might be focusing on and giving effort and so on and something, something like that, that doesn't have the ability to reward us with what we're looking for. And so that experience I put right at the beginning of the book called To Discipleship, because I found that all these other things in life that I could go to and might be fun or enjoyable or so on, whatever they are, there wasn't anything that filled and fed my soul unless it came from the heavens. And I needed to go to the right sources. So that's

0: but I know them. And that helped me refine and create, I trust, a closer relationship with the Savior. And that's a blessing that's beyond comparison of anything else in this mortal side of our lives. So there I am.
1: Wow, perfect place to end this. I can't think of a better place to end this. You can get both of Michael's books on Amazon or Barnes & Noble, Called in Discipleship, Turning to Christ with Full Purpose of Heart, and of course, Turtle Toes, Following the Steps of an Angel. Thank you so much for sharing your life and your story.
0: Thank you, Kate. This has been a treat for me.
1: I'm Kate Delaney. Thanks for listening to the show. Until next week, I'll be back with another inspiring story.
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10: Good morning, everyone. This is the West Virginia Gospel Music Hour. I'm Pastor Josh of the Roxalana Gospel Tabernacle Church, and this program is brought to you each week by four Kanawha Valley churches. Those churches are the Maranatha Baptist Church with Pastor Kevin Bartlett at 1 Maranatha Acres in Tuppers Creek, Mount Pleasant Baptist Church with Pastor Lee Swore at Elkview, Mount Olivet Baptist Church with Pastor Gary Hall at the east end of Kanawha City. This week, your host for the program is Roxalana Gospel Tabernacle Church, and we're located at 2011 Roxalana Road in Dunbar, West Virginia. We hope this program is an encouragement to you as you start out this Sunday and every Sunday with the Lord. It is our prayer that our time together will prove to be a blessing to you. Now, with that in mind, allow us to open our program with a couple songs. First, from a family trio at Roxalana, we have Homesick and the RGT Choir singing Just Any Day Now. I hope you enjoy both songs, and we believe they'll be a blessing to you.

0: All right, we're glad you guys have joined us again. I want to bring a verse to you. We're continuing on our theme about keys to growth, and we're reading a verse out of 2 Peter 3:18. It says, "But grow in grace and in the knowledge of our Lord and Savior Jesus Christ. To Him be glory both now and forever. Amen." And that's our theme right now, Tom, talking about growth.
1: Great verse. I love it. It's one of my favorites, actually. Can I ask you a question?
0: Sure.
1: Just to kind of get you to elaborate. I think this helps a lot of people. I mean, I think you probably remember when you first were converted and starting this road to salvation. It was new, it was exciting, mm-hmm. it was intimidating and scary. And you made the mention that you had a little difficulty reading and staying
0: sure.
1: with it. A lot of guys do. Maybe some ladies do. I don't know. I know more about guys than I do ladies. But could you care to testify a little bit on yours, how you began, how you stuck with it, how you accomplished and got over that kind of roadblock that was in front of you?
0: Sure, yeah. When I first started going through, I was actually in college, and I wasn't necessarily smart enough to think about to ask somebody where I should start reading.
1: Yeah.
0: Well, one way that helped me was I started reading the smallest books. I found all
1: idea.
0: Of the small ones. I went first in the New Testament, and I understood the New Testament and the Old Testament to a degree. But I really didn't have much knowledge on the layout of the Word of God, and I would read those small ones. And what helped me was just getting one done. Just the feeling of accomplishment
1: right.
0: is I have
1: victory.
0: I read Jude and 2 John and 3 John, and I said, well, I've got three of the 66 done. I think seeing a little bit of progress really helped me, Tom. Now, I moved forward, and eventually I read through a lot of the larger books as I finished the first time through, but something I found for me that helped me going was making a note of my progress.
1: Mm.
0: I kept either a Bible reading plan. I can't remember what I had. Back then, I know that I used to highlight stuff. I didn't necessarily know all that I was reading, but I read something, and I liked
1: Excited
0: it, and I highlighted
1: you.
0: It.
1: Right.
0: And I still have that same Bible. I highlighted those things in, but as I went through knowing that I got some done, there was even days where I felt like, you know, sometimes you read and it's longer verses, right? You get some of them books, they're long, and you kind of struggle through them, and I still struggle through some of the books of the Bible, but seeing it being accomplished
1: right.
0: and knowing that I could do it. And I started small. Now, I would encourage you to go to the Gospel of John first and understanding what I know now about the Word of God. Probably some of them books, I would leave the smaller ones toward the end, but long as you're doing something
1: right.
0: and staying with it.
1: Right.
0: And that helped me. And I've learned myself, Tom, I'm a person of structure. I can't just say, well, I'm going to read here today and figure out this tomorrow. I needed that line by line. Here's where you're going next. And listen, there's no wrong way to read the Bible.
1: Amen.
0: You can read
1: Amen.
0: It Genesis to Revelation.
1: Right.
0: You can read it backwards. You can right. read from longest to shortest to longest, however it is. But read it.
1: Right.
0: And stay with it.
1: Right.
0: And don't be discouraged, because there's going to be times where when you first start and you start seeing them accomplishments going, you're saying, oh, I got a book down. You're excited.
1: Right.
0: Well, you're going to get in there where that energy kind of sometimes goes down a little bit low, but that's where you just stay at it, keep marking them off day
1: right.
0: by day, and before you know it, you're going to finish the Bible.
1: Exactly. Well, there's a word in there, ordinate.
0: Mm-hmm.
1: Okay? I didn't look it up. It just come to my heart as you were saying. That word ordinate means to stay at it.
0: Yep.
1: Okay, I'm going to give you a simple definition. Just stick it out.
0: That's
1: be self-tempered, okay?
0: Mm-hmm.
1: Nobody can do it but you. Nobody can decide but me to do that. But if you make a plan, you got to stick to a plan.
0: Yep.
1: Okay. Don't be discouraged if Tuesday you don't read.
0: Sure.
1: Don't be discouraged if next Sunday the day was busy with family or whatever and you forgot to read
0: 100%.
1: Or you go a week where something happens. Just get back in it. We're human. We have our strengths. We have our good days or bad days. Sometimes the devil battles us harder than at others.
0: Sure.
1: But let's always go back to the Word of God. Now, do you understand it all? Like we said the other day,
0: sure.
1: one of these episodes, do not understand it all, but I want to. By the grace of God, I'm going to keep going back. I've read hundreds, if not thousands, of books in my time. Not a boast, but true. And I keep going back to one.
0: That's it.
1: And that's the Word of God. How it's waiting on us, and it's there. It grows as we grow,
0: sure.
1: so to speak, and you'll never regret spending time in God's Word.
0: And you made such a great point there about getting behind. Let me say this too. You don't have to start January 1st.
1: Right.
0: You're not bound to a new year and a resolution to start out. You can start today.
1: Exactly.
0: And you can start a chapter a day, two chapters a day. Build yourself up. You don't have to read four chapters a day. Start somewhere. But two, you're not bound by the finish line.
1: No.
0: If you get a week or two behind, I've learned this, Tom. After I read through the first time, there's been times I've got behind. And it's so easy to say, well, you know what? I've heard people that's read 43 books of the Bible and then get a week or two off and like, well, they just quit.
1: Yeah.
0: Well, you don't have to quit.
1: Amen.
0: You can stay with it. If you don't make it by December,
1: right.
0: That's okay.
1: Right.
0: I've been reading with my kids now, and I read once with my son, and now when my daughter, when she turned four, we started reading through. We are in the Gospel of John. We're coming up. We're over 3 years now, but Lord's will, we're going to finish this
1: Amen.
0: Year. And that's
1: Good.
0: Taken 4 years. Now, they're young children,
1: Wonderful.
0: So their attention spans, as you think, is limited, right? But as they're growing, we're reading through that. And I worried about, well, I wanted to get it done in this amount of time, but here's what I found is we just continue to work
1: right.
0: at it, and we're chipping away
1: right.
0: little by little, trying to day by day, and if it's one or two chapters, but eventually we'll get where we can read more.
1: Exactly. If you get it done in a year, there's yearly reading plans,
0: sure.
1: but that's not the only way. Take 2 years to
0: that's
1: read.
0: That's it.
1: Take 3 years to read. As long as you read, spend a day, every day that you can. And some days it's not possible to put a little of the Word of God in you. And if you get to a place that this chapter or this book blessed you and you want to read it again, don't go to the next book. Don't follow your plan.
0: Right.
1: Just stick where the Spirit of God is blessing you,
0: sure.
1: where you're rejoicing, where you're gleaning, where you're learning, where you're finding excitement. Stay with it until
0: 100%.
1: The Holy Spirit moves you on. You cannot read the Word of God in a wrong way
0: right.
1: or in a incomplete time. Just stay in the book.
0: Yep.
1: Stay in the book.
0: Absolutely.
1: That's
0: Tom.
1: The key.
0: Absolutely.

We hope you enjoy those previous two songs, the Fox Family singing I'd Rather Have Jesus, and our own Roxalana Gospel Tabernacle Youth Choir singing Speck of Dirt. Our next song is going to be the Roxalana Choir singing Surely the Presence.

0: All right, Brother Tom, we're going to keep talking about our theme here. And we've been talking about reading the Bible and getting a grasp on reading the Word of God. And we're going to kind of continue in that same thing. But thinking about that, you brought up to a good point to me earlier is it's not just about reading,
1: right,
0: but it's about living
1: right
0: what we have learned from God's book.
1: Right.
0: And thinking about those things and trying to tie that together, what are some things that you would find as important about applying what we have learned from what we are reading?
1: Well, this is going to be an oversimplification, and yet it is more difficult than what I'm saying. Just let what we put in be lived out of us.
0: That's good.
1: The Holy Spirit will come. Look, I've got a philosophy. The Holy Spirit, the Word of God says, Jesus told him that when He, the Holy Spirit, has come, He bring all things back to your remembrance, mm-hmm, whatsoever I've said unto you. That's in John's Gospel again. I believe that when we're reading, we're building a repository. We're putting,
0: sure,
1: it's like depositing money in a 401k or in a safety deposit box. We're, mm-hmm, we're putting treasures in.
0: That's it.
1: And the Holy Spirit, part of His ministry, which is amazing, all right? Mm-hmm. He does so many things. He's there to bring that back to our remembrance when we need it.
0: Right.
1: But if we don't put something in, He's not able to. He knows it.
0: Mm-hmm.
1: He's got it. He is the Word of God. But He wants us to get in so it'll benefit us, because God's not only wanting us to get the knowledge of glory. It's more than reading His Word and taking it in.
0: Right.
1: We take it in so we can live it out.
0: That's it.
1: So we can live Christ-like. See, we know the living Word of God. We know Him as our Savior, as our friend, mm-hmm, the Bible says, you know, you are my friend if you do whatsoever I've told you. But we also know the written Word of God, and that's for us how to be like Christ, because that's what a Christian is, to be Christ-like.
0: That's the goal of this thing, is to live it out. And one way where we take what we've learned and how to enhance our learning is moving from reading the Bible to studying the Bible.
1: Yes.
0: Now, I will say, and we'll talk about it later on a future episode, the importance of going to Sunday school.
1: Right.
0: And the importance of Bible study,
1: right,
0: and the importance of hearing the preached Word,
1: right,
0: of God. But there's a personal responsibility to every believer to study the Word of God. Now, 2 Timothy 2 and 15 says, study to show
1: That's
0: thyself
1: right
0: approved, a workman rightly dividing the Word of truth. I didn't quote it there 100% exactly, but that word study is where we get the word student.
1: Right.
0: And listen, when we get saved, we're going to find ourselves, we are always to be students.
1: Right.
0: And we just need to be good students.
1: That's what a disciple is.
0: That's
1: exactly. A learner of the things of Christ.
0: Sure. And Jesus talked about continuing in His Word. And one way we continue is from moving from reading to study.
1: Right.
0: Now, here's the importance and the danger that we have. We hear a lot of words spoken in our society today. I'm not talking about bad words. I'm just talking about words where we hear this and we know this. A good example I always like to use, Tom, is hope.
1: Yeah.
0: We say, well, I hope this and I hope that. And for all you Mountaineer fans, we hope the Mountaineers are good this year, right? Now, we say that. We use that word hope with a desired uncertainty.
1: Right.
0: We're uncertain if they'll be
1: right
0: good, okay?
1: Right.
0: But you'll find as you go through the Word of God, when it talks about hope in regards to salvation, Paul's not talking about something that's uncertain. He's
1: right
0: talking about something that is sure and steadfast. And a key, I think, to helping you understand the Bible is not taking and trying to put what we understand about
1: right
0: a word into the Bible,
1: right,
0: but learning what the Bible says
1: exactly
0: to us.
1: Exactly.
0: And that really helps us. And one of the key ways is, Tom, is to get an old-fashioned dictionary.
1: Exactly.
0: They're available. There's one particular one that we would refer you to, and that is the Webster's 1828. It's an English dictionary. Noah Webster did a phenomenal job, and often in
1: he was a great believer.
0: Yes, and he used Scripture,
1: yes,
0: to help give examples of how words are used in sentences.
1: Right.
0: Now, you can buy the one that weighs 217 pounds if you want to. I have one in my office. It's a large book. Or you can get it free online. There's apps that you can get
1: right
0: it from. But an important part of studying is understanding what words mean.
1: Exactly.
0: As we read the Word of God, you'll come to passages and you'll say, well, what does this word mean? And that's how you find out. And that's how you learn more.
1: Exactly.
0: And it's when we learn more that we begin to apply more.
1: Exactly.
0: That's our growth.
1: And
0: that's what we're talking about.
1: And
0: growth
1: makes sense, too, that
0: yes
1: way, does it not?
0: Absolutely.
1: We can understand. And when we begin to live it out, it becomes more real. Do you agree with
0: 100%,
1: that? 100%. It's exciting. Other people can see it. They can see the change in us.
0: Sure.
1: people will look at you and say, are you a believer? Are you a Christian? And they'll see Christ coming out of us. I'll tell you a funny story here before we get done with this today. When I first got saved, Josh, I was dumb in a box of rocks. I had no idea how many books were in the Bible. I didn't know the difference between Old Testament and New. Didn't know it meant covenant, all of that. But I knew there was something special about that book, and I wanted to find out what it was. Well, when I first started reading the Word of God, I was just doing what you said. I wanted to learn. I didn't know what the word oracle was in the book of Hebrews, but I loved the word. It fascinated me. And I got a dictionary, and I thought, well, man, Papa's got, you know, a little single volume commentary. I'll read that. And the Lord said, He said, son, if you read a man's thoughts on my Bible before you read my Bible, you're in trouble. Okay.
0: Sure.
1: Now then, He spoke to my heart, and you say, preach, you'd never do that. Well, I took Him at His word and said, I'll kill you if you do that, all right? Your mom and dad ever threatened, if you do that, I'll kill you. So anyway, God may have not, but what He did, He put me to read His word from Him before I read man's word on God's word.
0: Sure, and that's so important is, listen, of all, I got commentaries that use them, I love them.
1: I do too.
0: But the greatest commentary on the Bible is the Bible.
1: 1 Corinthians 2 tells us that.
0: Yes, and we can use the Word of God, and it'll help us to understand the Word of God.
1: Exactly.
0: And as you get in the Word of God, you're going to find out, let me give you the key to this, and we'll finish here, but the key to this in Scripture as you're studying is context.
1: Amen.
0: Context, context, context.
1: That's the first three rules
0: of
1: Bible study.
0: That's it. You can't just take it and apply it. And that's when you go back to 2 Timothy 2:15, he says, rightly dividing.
1: Right.
0: The amazing thing about the Bible is God has laid it out and there's lines drawn.
1: Right.
0: And you read and you stay and He'll help you understand it. Listen,
1: oh, yes.
0: God wants you to understand the Word.
1: That's what the Holy Ghost is
0: inside of us. He's the teacher. He'll help us understand it, but He'll have you draw lines in the right places. And it's in those lines that we learn what God is saying to us. And listen, not all the Bible is written to you. There's some things that it's not written to us, but listen,
1: but
0: all of the Bible is written for you,
1: exactly.
0: And there's help for us.
1: Yeah, and we will learn, if we follow the leadership of the Spirit, to make a difference where God makes a difference.
0: That's the Old Testament,
1: different than the New. Law was different than grace.
0: Sure.
1: Works is different than faith. And all these things have their place. All right? But we've got to learn to make those differences. And I don't know about you, but as I grew and began to learn about how to study the Word of God, I found two things. Man put into a little booklet or a subject of what's called hermeneutics. When I first heard that, I said, Herman who?
0: Mm-hmm.
1: You know what I'm
0: yeah.
1: saying? But hermeneutics is simply, it's a big word. Theologians come up with strange words, okay?
0: Yeah.
1: They got a lot of time. They live in dark places by themselves. So anyway, hermeneutics is simply put into word and book form by man what the Holy Spirit would teach us to do once we get saved, to learn God's Word.
0: That's it. That's it. Well, we pray this has been a blessing to you, and thank you for being with us. We'd like to share some upcoming announcements with you. July 27th through 31st will be Vacation Bible School at Roxalana Gospel Tabernacle. That will start at 6 p.m. nightly, with the theme this year being To Eternity and Beyond. Our regular service times are Sunday morning at 9:30 Sunday School, and 10:30 we have morning worship where the choir sings. They'll be preaching. At 6 p.m. on Sunday night, the choir will be back at it, and we'll have another message brought to you. And then on Wednesday night, we have Bible study for everyone. If you don't have a home church, we would surely love to have you at Roxalana Gospel Tabernacle. And now, we have two songs, the Isaacs singing Stand Still and the Martins singing The Promise.

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1: Now I want to preach on this thought this morning, Help When You're Living in the Shadows. Now, if you would take this whole letter here, 2 Timothy is Paul's last letter that we have in the Word of God. And if you read this letter and you take his current circumstances, we find that Paul has penned this letter down in some difficult hours of his life. Paul has found himself in prison. He has found himself on the chopping block. His life is about to end, and Paul realizes these things. He's bound with the chain, as we see in chapter number 1. He's living in the shadow of death, and yet he's in the will of God. In the midst of this, Paul expressed he had some needs. Now, let me show you some things about Paul. Paul had not quit. Can I say this to you? It's not God's will when you get in a difficult hour of life to give up. Okay, don't give up, don't give in. Listen, he kept going. He's down to the end. Listen, he didn't give up, he didn't get in. He was still living by faith in the Word of God. He's still seeing and still continuing to stand for truth, even though it was a difficult hour. I want you to think, he's looking, he's knowing that he's about to die. Every time in my mind, this is how I envision it, as he's writing on this piece of paper to Timothy, he hears the dangle of the chains. He's reminded that there's been some that was with him that's no longer. He's reminded, as he mentions here, of one that stood against him and continued to stand against him as he's minister. It's a difficult hour. And listen, in our lives, we are going to have difficult days. That's the truth. But God has purposed some help for us in difficult days. He's purposed to help us to continue on for Him. And I'm thankful that He's provided us some help. And I want you to look at a few things in this passage of Scripture that we need to remember when we are living in the shadows. And I want you to look at verses 9 through 12. The first thing I want you to remember is, do not forsake the company of the saints. Now, as you get through verses 9 through 12, he mentions over 15 people in this chapter. Some even say 17, if you count Timothy there. And I want you to notice, some helped him, some stood against him. But here's what I want you to see in this passage of Scripture. In this great difficult hour, Paul is saying, I need somebody to come and be with me. Timothy, come be with me. I want you to come here. And I want you to notice, as he said these things, he says, I want you, when you come, you be sure and bring old John Mark. He also states, he said, only Luke is with me. You know what I like about the word accompany? It means to go with or attend as a companion or associates. And I'm thankful for this. Paul learned this early on. Paul learned if he needed, he would go on if others wouldn't. But he also learned the strength and the help of God's people in difficult times. May I say, in the hours of the difficulties of your life, you need God's people. You need to be around God's people. Don't abandon the love and the fellowship that God's people bring. Listen to me. 1 Corinthians 16 and 6, Paul was writing to the church of Corinth, and he made this statement. He said that ye may bring me on my journey whithersoever I go. What he was saying was, there's times in our lives where God has purposely and divinely designed God's people to help us through the difficult hours of our lives. Don't forsake the accompanying of the saints, but look at verse number 13. He says, the cloak that I left at Troas with Carpus, when thou comest, bring with thee, and the books, but especially the parchments. Based upon my study and men that we study after, all indications are, Paul was telling Timothy, bring the Word of God with you. Amen. Now you say, well, that's interesting, because you realize that we literally are reading 14 books of the New Testament that Paul wrote himself. Now, you say, well, why would Paul need the Bible? Why would Paul need these things? And I want you to notice this. Paul was still giving much attention. Goes right with your lesson this morning, Greg. He was still giving much attention to the scriptures in the difficult days. He didn't say, well, I wrote 14 books. God gave them to me. I can just go on memory. No, he said, Timothy, he said, listen, please bring the parchments and the books. And I want you to know this here this morning. Oftentimes, the overwhelm of the anxieties and the fears and all the things that we face. And when you're in a difficult hour, we don't really necessarily always feel like doing anything. But I want to encourage you here this morning, when you are in a difficult time, in a difficult hour, don't close the book. Keep the Bible open. Keep the pages in the focus of your life. I'm telling you, there is great strength in the power of the Word of God in difficult hours. He did not forgo the attention to the Scriptures. I got a few verses of the Bible that to tie along with this. If you read the Word of God, the longest chapter in the Word of God is Psalm 119. It's 176 verses. And really, it's not that long. It's probably not even that long word-wise, but verse-wise, it's the longest chapter in the Bible. And you know what? The longest chapter of the Bible, if you read and study that out, almost every verse, with the exclusion of maybe one or two, has a mention of the Word of God. He says this in Psalm 119, 28. He said, my soul melteth for heaviness. Listen, sometimes it's going to get heavy. He's talking about his soul. He's talking about in the deepest part of who he is. He's feeling the weight of this thing. But then he says, strengthen thou me according unto thy word. The psalmist knew that there was strength during heavy times from the Word of God. Listen to me. Don't close the book in difficult days. Keep the pages open and your eyes attentive to the Word of God. There's help for you. Another one in Psalm 119, 50. And notice again, I love how these verses are written, because what God does in many of these verses is He lays us a scenario. He lays us a circumstance. But then at the same time, He lays us the answer. He says, here's what they're going through, but here's the answer to the equation. You know, oftentimes we go through life, we don't have the answers. We want to answer everything. When I come to a problem, I want to get it done just like this. I want to solve it, get on, and move on. But that's not the way life works. Oftentimes, that's why the Bible says that we need patience, to have the right attitude as we wait on things. But in the midst of the afflictions, He says that I had a comfort. I had something to help me in the middle of the hour of the affliction. And He says, for thy word hath quickened me. And I'm glad to tell you here this morning, the psalmist knew that he could find comfort in God's Word. Paul, in the middle of this difficult time, he knows he's signing off. He knows he's getting ready to lose his life for the cause of Christ. He knows that he's facing these things, and he sees all of this going on in his life. But yet he says, Timothy, he says, bring the Word of God to me. Bring me the strength that I need that's found in the pages of God's Word. Do not forgo attention to the Scripture when you find yourself in a difficult hour. Romans 15:4, for whatsoever things were written aforetime were written for our learning, that we through patience and comfort of the Scriptures might have hope. Listen to me, in the hours that you don't feel like it, you don't think you need it, the best thing you can do is give your heart to the Word of God. But lastly, look at this, verse 17. He says, notwithstanding, Paul says there was a time when nobody stood with him. He learned that he could go alone. And may I say this to you, you need to learn that you're going to go on whether anybody else shows up here this morning or not. Amen. He said, notwithstanding, with all that was going on, he said, notwithstanding, the Lord stood with me and strengthened me. Listen to me. Do not forsake the company of the saints. Do not forgo the attention to the Scriptures. And don't forget the assurance of the Savior. You know what we have? We have been promised some things. 2 Peter verse 1 and 4 says this. Peter writing, he says, whereby are given unto us, that's the believers, exceeding great and precious promises, that by these you may be partakers of the divine nature, having escaped the corruption that is in the world through lust. Now listen, we've been given some promises in the Word of God by God Himself, that God is obligated, listen to me, God has obligated Himself by the character and nature of who He is. Listen to me, God cannot lie. Y'all know that? And he's covenanted and obligated himself. When he says some certain things, he has put himself on the line, but don't worry, he'll always come through with his promises. But listen to me. Peter describes the promises that you and I have as exceeding great and precious. The difficult hours of our life, we have an assurance that we have the precious promises of God. You know what the word promise here means in 2 Peter 1 and 4? It means a declaration or assurance which God has given in His Word of bestowing blessings on His people. You say, what promise did Paul have? He's standing here, he's in prison, he's about to die, but guess what? Here's the promise that Paul had, Hebrews 13:5, for he has said, I will never leave thee nor forsake thee. Paul, listen to me. God wants you to know you're never alone in what you're going through. And I want you to see this in the difficult hours of our lives. Whether you feel Him or not, whether you see Him or not, you have the promise to know that the Lord is with you. Paul said when no one else was there, the Lord was there and strengthened him in a difficult season of life. And I thought about that shadow. Paul standing in the shadow about to die for his faith and wonder if he's standing in the shadow of the guillotine. And you know, if you're actually watching, if you walk together, and I thought about this, there's probably been times in my life I've seen this, but not really ever paid attention to it. But you know, sometimes you can see a shadow within a shadow. If I had somebody a little bit taller than me come up and stood around me, you'd see my shadow, but you'd see another shadow over top of that shadow. And I begin to think about in the difficult moments of our lives, Paul's living in the shadow of difficulty, but he remembered and he saw that there was another shadow overshadowing him and overshadowing the difficulty it was in. Psalm 91 and 1 says this, he that dwelleth in the secret place of the Most High shall abide under the shadow of the Almighty. Listen, Paul saw the shadow of the difficulty he was in, but he saw a shadow that overshadowed the difficulty. He saw the Savior in whom he was resting. He saw the God in whom he had hunkered down under the wings. And listen to me, friends. In verse 2, the psalmist said, because he was abiding in the shadow of the Almighty, he said, I will say of the Lord, He is my refuge and my fortress. In my God, in Him will I trust. The most well-known scripture outside of John 3:16, Psalm 23, for the Lord is my shepherd, I shall not want. You get down to verse number 4, and it's the key to this thing. The shepherd's leading him down through there, and you go through the different places that he brings him. And I want you to notice, if you get down in there and you get to verse number 4, he says, yea, though I walk through the valley of the shadow of death. And listen to me, in the middle of those hours, here's the great promise that we have. The Lord said, I will fear no evil, for thou art with me. We're going to face difficult hours. It may not be this same scenario, but you may be going through a scenario of life. We need one another. Listen, if you're dealing with something, don't abandon the help that God has divinely designed within His people. Don't forgo the attention to the Scriptures. The greatest thing that you can do in those hours is to get yourself in the Word of God and let God minister to your heart through the promises of God. But lastly, don't forget this. But there's not a single thing in your life. There's not a trial, a storm, a period of darkness. It's not a season of your life that you will ever, as a child of God, navigate without Him. He's promised to be with you. And I'm telling you something, knowing that He'll stand with you and be with you in those hours when no one else maybe will or no one else can, is one of the greatest things to keep us going.
0: Well, folks, we've come to the end of this week's program of the West Virginia Gospel.

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1: Well, greetings, friends. My name is Tom Price. I'm always happy to say it's Inspirational Truth Time once again, and to greet you in the blessed name of Christ, my Savior. If He isn't yours, He wants to be, He can be, and He came to be. Luke 19 and 10 tells us, for the Son of Man has come to seek and to save that which is lost. Well, you may have gotten up this morning, friend, headed to hell, headed to a Christless eternity, headed to a place that was not prepared for you, but that can change. That could change, friend, in a heartbeat, in a moment, in a twinkling of an eye. If you began to realize that you are a sinner and you become willing to repent of your sins, forsake them, and turn to Christ by faith, the Word of God tells us that whosoever shall call upon the name of the Lord shall be saved. And if I were you, knowing what little bit I do about the Word of God, the day and the hour that we live in, and what this great book, this King James Bible that I hold in my hand, friend, says, if I were you, I'd run to an altar of prayer. I'd just fall right where I was at and say, God, be merciful to me, a sinner. Well, Debbie and I are humbled that you have decided to meet with us again this week. Friend, we continue with, and I'm not going to apologize. This is what God has laid on my heart, and I am not done with it yet, but I'm closer to being done today than when I first began. But I've still got a lot of things to say that I'm not going to say, but we're talking about how close are we. Look, let me say this before Debbie sings her song, Get Ready. Look, friend, I'm not preaching this because I know a date. I've never given you a date. I do believe, according to the book of 1 Thessalonians chapter 5, that we ought to know the season, the day and the hour. No man knoweth it, okay? But we are to know the seasons of the season, if I understand what Paul wrote in that fifth chapter that we have record of in the Word of Almighty God. And I'm telling you, friend, though God did not give a sign to the church, He gave signs to the nation of Israel. We ought not be ignorant of what the Word of God records and what the Word of God and its message gives to the nation of Israel. So I'm going to pick it back up. The question of how close are we when Deb gets done with her song, one of my favorite. Hopefully it's one of yours. The title of it is Get Ready. Sir, ma'am, if you aren't, get ready now. We're running out of time. I'm telling you, look, I told you that I believe the coming of the Lord is tissue paper thin from

Welcome, friends, to Inspirational Truths, a time for exploring truths from God's timeless book. My name is Todd Price. I believe that song and the message for today will be a blessing to each of you. So

0: Well, you already know, friend, if you've listened to me any time, especially during this series, that I love that song. And I love that lady that wrote it and recorded it, too. By the way, thank you, Debbie, for that. How precious you are to me in the ministry God has given to you. I'm going back to the book of James, chapter 5, and I'm going to read verses 7 and 8 for my text verse for this message, this series that God has laid on my heart. And hey, folks, listen again with no apologies at all. I'm continuing with this. And boy, I'll tell you, I hope it's been a little bit of a blessing as much as it has to me. But James says this, "Be patient, therefore, brethren, unto the coming of the Lord. Behold, the husbandman waiteth for the precious fruit of the earth, and hath long patience for it, until he receive the early and the latter rain. Be also patient. Establish your heart." Now look at this. "For the coming of the Lord draweth nigh." The coming of the Lord draweth nigh. Friend, listen, I don't know when he's coming. I just know that he is. And look, there may be many years, and I said maybe many years, before the Lord comes with a shout, the voice of an archangel, and the trump of God to get His blood-washed, redeemed bride, but I don't believe it'll be long. I really don't, friend, especially in the light of the day that we're living in, in light of the day that we're seeing convergence, friend, all of these prophecies coming together in a moment of time, friend, like they've never been manifest before. We've been looking at them. We're going to continue to look at them. If I remember correctly from last week, friend, I was talking about anti-Semitism. I'd walked us through the book of Ezekiel chapter 37 to a degree, not in any kind of depth at all. Look, friend, there's so little time. I've got so little abilities. I know some things. I could never exhaust anything, but by the way, neither can you. This book is as deep as deep. It's as wide as wide. Wide, and it is as high, and what a great book that it is. But I'm talking about this, we're going to continue. I told you, Lord willing, I'd pick it up with the anti-Semitism. Have you ever wondered why the world and so many people hate the Jews? Do you ever wonder why that so many people in our world of maybe, well, I don't know if it's 8.5 yet, but over 8 billion people just hate the Jews, and most of them have never met the first one? Well, I've got some suggestions on that. Anti-Semitism is on the rise. That's what Jesus predicted about in the last days in Matthew 24, did he not? And I believe it is in verse 9. He said, "Ye shall be hated of all nations." Ye shall be hated of all nations. And here's the key for my name's sake. The Jew is hated, friend, just because they're a Jew. And it's more than that, and I'll give you a little bit to it. But boy, I'll tell you what, friend. The Jews have been hated for millennia. I mean, to tell you, since Pharaoh tried to slay all the males, Haman wanted to wipe out all of the population of the Jews that were in Persia and Shusha, if you will, under the days of Artaxerxes, king of Persia at that time. What about others that down through the ages of time have risen up? And I can't tell you all their names. What about that Antiochus Epiphanes, just before, friend, listen, Christ came as a virgin born, only begotten Son of God. That anti-Christ type, Antiochus Epiphanes, who is a picture of the Antichrist that is yet to come in a day, not too many days away, who offered swine's flesh upon the altar of the rebuilt temple. Isn't that amazing? Isn't that amazing? We're familiar with the names of people by the name of Titus, are we not? Who destroyed Jerusalem and brought down the temple in 70 AD. A Roman general. And by the way, can I tell you that the Catholic Church, up until a few years ago, was one of the greatest haters of the nation of Israel and the Jews that make up that nation. What about a man by the name of Peter, the hermit, who preached against the Jews in such a way that, friend, listen, in the days of the Crusades, they suffered under in those days, amazingly. What about Martin Luther, the great theologian that in many ways led the Reformation? Oh, look, he was wise, but he was a Catholic and he was an anti-Semite. I'm not trying to throw him under the bus. I'm just trying to be honest with you. Adolf Hitler, everybody ought to know his name and everybody ought to remember what he did in leading Germany and much of the world against the Jews and trying to annihilate them completely. He succeeded in killing 6 million Jews. And those of you that don't believe in the Holocaust, you've got a cognitive issue, sir. Ma'am, I'm not trying to be mean to you, but why would you deny that? How could you not believe that? It's historic. Hey, groups like Islam, They're anti-Semitic. Anybody that stand, even Barack Obama that stood against Israel, he's anti-Semitic. You know what I'm saying? When we stand against Israel, and can I tell you what I believe the greatest, friend, anti-Semitic stance that anybody could take is somebody that professes to know Christ as their Savior and believes that the church has supplanted or taken the place of the nation of Israel. I told you this last week. God forbid. God forbid. Friend, listen, we ought to know better than that. Israel's Israel. The church is the church. And God's got promises for both of them. But why? Why does the world hate the Jew? Why do men hate, friend, the chosen of God? Well, let me tell you what I believe. Here's what I believe. The bottom line for me, part of it is, you know, one of the reasons that that the world hates the nation of Israel is because they're God's chosen people. God chose them. God, in the book of Genesis, chapter 12, the father of the Jews, Abraham, he chose them. He chose Abraham and said, I'll bless you and your descendants. I'll give you the land. I'll make you a people. And out of that people, the Messiah, there it is, will come. That one who will be the Savior, that one who will bring salvation, that one that will redeem all of mankind because of the life that he lived, the death that he died, and the life that he still lives. Why do people hate the Jews? Because Satan hates the Jews. Why does Satan hate the Jews? Well, I'll give you something here in just a minute. But here's another reason. Now, the book of Romans, that the Jews are hated. I told you they were chosen by God, not because they were anything special. They were the least of all people. But God said, I chose them because I love them. Isn't that amazing? That is God's sovereignty at work right there. That's God's omnipotence at work right there. But listen, who are the Israelites who pertain to the adoption and the glory and the covenants and the giving of the law and the service of God and the promises? Whose are the fathers? He's talking about the patriarchs, the great godly men of God, the prophets, the priests, and those kind of people, the fathers of Abraham, Isaac, and Jacob. I'm talking about those fathers. Whose are the fathers and of whom? Listen, as concerning the flesh, Christ came, who is over all God, blessed forevermore. Do you know why Satan hates the nation of Israel? Because of the Savior. But let me give you something else as I'm turning to the book of Jeremiah, chapter 31. Do you know, friend, that Satan led a rebellion in an eternity past? I don't have the time to go deeply into that at all, but he tried to overthrow God. God cast him down, and he's been God's enemy ever since. And that's why Satan hates the Jews. It's God's chosen. It's God's sovereign choice, friend, of people through which his Son that would redeem lost mankind would come into this world and die on an old rugged cross at Calvary, be buried, but on the third and appointed morning come out from among the dead victoriously over death, hell, and the grave. But wait just a minute. Wait just a minute. He not only hates the Jews and the descendants of Abraham, but he also hates the Christians who have put their faith and trust in Christ and the work that he did at Calvary. Hey, folks, he hates us. He hates us because we're children of God. And you know what? You know why Satan hates all of us? He thinks that if he can defeat God, he can rule. But listen to what Jeremiah said in chapter 31, beginning of verse 35. Thus saith the Lord, which giveth the sun for a light by day, and the ordinance of the moon and the stars for a light by night, which divideth the sea when the waves thereof roar. The Lord of hosts is his name. Now listen, if these ordinances depart from before me, talking about the sun and the moon shining, okay? The stars by night, the sun by day. He said, if those ordinances depart or stop or cease to be, saith the Lord, then the seed of Israel also shall cease from being a nation before me forever. Thus saith the Lord of the heathen above, if the heaven above can be measured, foundation of the earth searched out, I will also cast off the seed of Israel for all that they have done, saith the Lord. You know what? You know what God was saying through Jeremiah? Listen, it ain't going to happen. I have chosen Israel, blessed Israel. I have given a covenant to Israel. I protect them. And listen, whether or not their covenant holds true, it's on me and not on them. But Satan thinks if he could annihilate the Jews, that he could discredit God, prove God to be a liar, prove God to be unfaithful, prove God to be impotent, prove God to be a failure. But oh, God says to Jeremiah, tell everybody that just ain't gonna happen. He even said, listen now, the heaven above or the universe could be measured. You all know that the universe is still growing. It's still expanding. It's still, listen, pressing out into eternity. Isn't that amazing? I've got to go on. I'd like to say so much more about anti-Semitism. Can I say one more thing? With the recent activities, and I believe I mentioned this last week, but it definitely needs repenting. The recent problems that we've had just recently. We've had this Gaza war, and we've got this Iran war, and we've got, you know, the uprising the last couple of years, especially in our college campuses in America. It's not just in America. It's worldwide, rising up and giving a chant that comes out of the book of Psalms, Psalm 83, from the river to the sea. You know what they're saying? They want to annihilate Israel. I told you this last week. Can I tell you, friend, it again? The Palestinians do not want to cohabitate with the nation of Israel. They don't want a two-state solution. To them, that is not a solution. The only solution for the Palestinians, and if everyone who reads the Quran professes to be Islamic or a Muslim, friend, it will not be happy until the Jews are annihilated. Listen to what it says in Psalm 83:4. They have said, the enemies now, let me read it to you beginning with verse 1. Keep not thou silent, O God. Hold not thy peace and be not still, O God. For lo, thine enemies make a tumult. And they that hate thee have lifted up the head. They have taken crafty counsel against the people and consulted against thy hidden ones. They have said, come, let us cut them off from being a nation, that the name of Israel may be no more in remembrance. They don't want an agreement. They don't want a solution unless the solution is a total annihilation of the nation of Israel and every Jew that walks on planet Earth. Hey, I'm telling you, friend, we're living in the last days. How close are we? Listen, closer than we've ever been. Now, I'm going to move on. I'm nowhere near done. But let me say one more thing. We're living in a day of great anti-Semitism. But we're also living in a day when there's great desire for Zionism. And let me give you my definition of Zionism. Zionism is a spiritual, national, political belief. And if you look it up on AI or on the internet, you'll just find the political and the national. But there is a spiritual component to this. Everybody heard me say that? Say amen. Don't forget the spiritual. It ought to be the spiritual, the national, okay? And then the political issue. Zionism is the belief that the nation of Israel, the Jews, the nation of Israel belongs to the Jews. That Moriah, Mount Moriah, friend, and that Temple Mount is their capital. Jerusalem is their capital. Mount Moriah, where the temple set, is the navel of the world, and it is the capital of the nation of Israel. And Zionism believes that, friend, there ought to be a temple built where the children of Israel can fulfill God's plan for them, and where, listen, friend, the prophecies that God has given us in the Old Testament can be fulfilled. Remember, I told you last week or the week before that when the nation of Israel was buried in the nations before May 14, 1948, the prophetic clock of God had stopped. But on that day, when they hoisted the flag and proclaimed themselves an independent sovereign nation, once again the time clock of God's prophetic word began to tick. And friend, it's ticking away to this day. God's got a plan. God's going to bring it to pass. And the nation of Israel is back in the land to stay. They're not going anywhere. God's planted them, friend, and He's planted them there for good. Let me read you a verse, if I may, out of the book of Amos, chapter 9, verse 15. I'd like to get verses 13 and 14 with it, but I don't have the time. But Amos said that God said, I will plant them upon their land, and they shall no more be pulled up out of their land which I have given them, saith the Lord thy God. Now next week, the good Lord willing, I'll move on to Noah Day and Lot Day. That's exactly where I'll go. And then by the grace of God, if the Lord will allow me, I will end with apostasy. The days of apostasy. Oh, listen, friend, if you don't know Christ, if you're not saved, if your name's not in the Lamb's Book of Life, if you've not been sealed with the Spirit, washed in the blood, hey, listen, run to Christ right now. Run to God and say, be merciful to me, a sinner. And you know what He'll do? He'll be merciful. He'll be merciful to you, a sinner. Hey, thanks for tuning in this morning. May God bless and keep you, is my prayer.
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2: 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Remember, friend, this is a work of faith. We need both your prayers and your listening ears. Now until the next time, it is our prayer that God will richly bless both

0: This is Focus on the Valley, a presentation of WVRC Media. 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
1: Going to tell you about an event that's happening in St. Albans and will run through Monday. They called it the Moving Wall. Jerry Monahan is the commander of VFW Post 6418. He joins us this morning. Jerry, good morning. Welcome to the show.
2: Good morning.
1: So tell us about this wall.
2: The Moving Wall is a half-scale replica of the Vietnam Veterans Memorial in Washington, D.C. It's the Vietnam Veterans Memorial in Washington, D.C. is the most visited war memorial in Washington, D.C., and a lot of folks don't get a chance to visit the one in D.C., so the Moving Wall was put together in 1984 for the purpose of providing a half-scale replica of the Vietnam Veterans Memorial, and it's about 250 feet long, about 10 foot at the high point in the middle, and then it slopes down on both wings of the wall to a couple of feet on the ends of it. It's not been in the area for a very long time. As a matter of fact, I can't remember the last place it was in West Virginia, but anyway, it's been touring the country since 1984. It's coming to us from a VFW post in North Carolina, and they'll be in town. They'll bring the wall to the St. Albans Shopping Center in right between City Hall and the Kroger's and in the old Kmart parking lot, which is part of the old St. Albans Mall and Shopping Center. It'll be ready for viewing. Everyone's welcome. There's a connection to the Vietnam War, of course, by just a lot of West Virginia folks. So we're bringing it here for the community, and I'd like to invite everyone to come on out and be a part of the experience.
1: I don't, I'm like you, Jerry, I don't know the last time it was in West Virginia. Maybe one of our listeners know, but I do know, and I'm going to just take a guesstimate here, about 20 years ago, I can recall it coming to Logan, which is where I'm from, and I was on the radio down there at that time, and I do remember it came to the Fountain Place Mall in Logan. Now, it may have been back since then, and I'm going to guess somewhere between 15 to 20 years ago it was there, but it, like I said, it could have been back there since then. What does it mean to have this wall come to this area?
2: There's 388 West Virginians on the wall. Of course, there's over 58,000 total names on the wall. And there's just a lot of family and friends that are connected to those service people that are on the wall. It's the, like I said, the most visited war memorial in Washington, D.C. And you can go online to the movingwall.org for the details of the Moving Wall. There's another website called Faces of the Wall. Just do a search of Faces on the Wall, and it lists, it's got a picture of every service member, some details about them. And it's all the Faces on the Wall also has a location of what panel their name is on the Vietnam Veterans Memorial. But it's just a lot of folks in West Virginia that have a personal connection to the war memorial itself. Mm-hmm. So it's going to be here for those folks and for other folks and for educational purposes also.
1: Well, and it would be, I think, great for people to come out and see this, because as you said, it's not every day that you see something like that. And let's face it, Jerry, a lot of folks may not make it to D.C. to see that particular memorial, and it's coming to the air. And you got plenty of opportunities, and it's going to be there through Monday, right?
2: Right.
1: And it's open 24/7.
2: 24 hours, yeah.
1: And there'll be security there and whatever, so right. People keeping an eye on it. So it's a great opportunity. What do you think that people, Jerry, need to know or can learn from visiting this wall or from the Vietnam War in general?
2: Well, the sacrifices that the country has made in all wars is a high priority for our obligation to recognize the price of freedom is what it boils down to. We're not able to exercise the rights that we have automatically, or you shouldn't feel that you have these rights just because you're a citizen of the United States. There's just millions of service people that have sacrificed their lives for you to live in a country that's the freest country in the world, of course.
1: Yeah. Well, again, it's going to be at the former Kmart location, St. Albans, open 24/7 and run through Monday. So we urge everybody to go out. There's no charge or anything like that. Just go out and just kind of take it all in.
2: Right. There's no charge at all. And we're bringing it here for public to visit and ask questions, mm-hmm. to research, to learn about the names, the service members on the wall, and the people that have a connection to the names on the wall. We're bringing it here for you, and we'd like for you to take advantage of this opportunity. It's not going to be in the area again.
1: Who knows how long it'll be?
2: For a long time, I don't think. But,
1: yeah.
2: And then you don't get a chance to go to Washington, D.C., mm-hmm. but this is
1: coming to you. And bring the young people out there as well, because they need to learn the experience. Jerry, we got to leave it there. Jerry Monahan, the commander of the VFW Post 6418. Appreciate you being here, my friend. Thanks a lot.
2: Okay, thank you.
1: And thank you for your service as well.
2: Thank you.
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0: It's time for Words of Truth, presented every Sunday at this time by the Washington Street Church of Christ in St. Albans. Here's Minister Scott Pauley.
1: Good morning. So glad you can be along with us this morning. This morning I want to talk about overcoming discouragement, because sometimes in life we have failures. And when we have failures, we can easily get discouraged. But understand that discouragement is a very real danger. And it's a weapon that Satan uses. He wields it very proficiently. But discouragement has the potential to destroy us. And that's why Paul warned us about it in Galatians chapter 6, verse 9, when he says, "And let us not grow weary while doing good, for in due season we shall reap if we do not lose heart." And Jeremiah seems to be quite discouraged in Lamentations chapter 5. You can imagine his discouragement after the destruction of Babylon, which had recently taken place. And maybe he was standing on top of a hill overlooking the destruction. Imagine what he might have seen. Buildings turned to rubble. Fire and smoke throughout the land. Bodies lying lifeless. A quite disturbing picture to paint in our minds. Now let's read how Jeremiah felt in Lamentations chapter 5 at verse 1. "Remember, O Lord, what has befallen us. Look and see our reproach. Our inheritance has been turned over to strangers, our houses to aliens. We've become orphans without a father. Our mothers are like widows. We have to pay for our drinking water. Our wood comes to us at a price. Our pursuers are at our necks. We're worn out. There's no rest for us. We have submitted to Egypt and Assyria to get enough bread. Our fathers sinned and are no more. It is we who have borne their iniquities. Slaves rule over us. There's no one to deliver us from their hand. We get our bread at the risk of our lives because of the sword in the wilderness. Our skin has become as hot as an oven because of the burning heat of famine. They ravished the women in Zion, the virgins in the cities of Judah. Princes were hung by their hands. Elders were not respected. Young men worked at the grinding mill, and youths stumbled under the loads of wood. Elders are gone from the gate, young men from their music. The joy of our hearts has ceased. Our dancing has been turned into mourning. The crown has fallen from our head. Woe to us, for we have sinned. Because of this, our heart is faint. Because of these things, our eyes are dim. Because of Mount Zion, which lies desolate, foxes prowl in it. You, O Lord, rule forever. Your throne is from generation to generation. Why do you forget us forever? Why do you forsake us so long? Restore us to you, O Lord, that we may be restored. Renew our days as of old, unless you have utterly rejected us and are exceedingly angry with us." Imagine that discouragement that Jeremiah felt after the destruction of Babylon. This morning, I want to suggest some things that might help us overcome this threat of discouragement. First of all, we've got to focus our eyes on heaven and understand that life is meaningless without God. And we must have a reason to exist. We must consider our lives as useful. Ecclesiastes 1:2 says, "Vanity of vanities," says the preacher, "vanity of vanities, all is vanity." Is all vain in our lives? We must have the proper goals or determinations in our lives. Our eyes need to be focused on the goal of our life. Colossians 3:2 reads, "Set your mind on things above, not on the things of the earth." Hebrews 11:10, talking about Abraham, "For he was looking for the city which has foundations, whose architect and builder is God." And Hebrews 12, verse 2, "Looking unto Jesus, the author and finisher of our faith, who for the joy that was set before him endured the cross, despising the shame, and is sat down at the right hand of the throne of God." You see, we shouldn't be satisfied with comparing ourselves to others. After all, God doesn't grade on a curve. We've got to strive to live how God wants us to live, and our goal should be based on what we are and what God wants us to be. So we need to look unto heaven, and we also need to count our blessings. We can't allow a few negative things to monopolize our attention throughout our lives. If Christ is our Lord, we will always have more good in our life than bad. Ephesians chapter 2, beginning with verse 19. Now therefore you are no longer strangers and foreigners, but your fellow citizens with the saints and the members of the household of God, having been built on the foundations of the apostles and the prophets, Jesus Christ himself being the chief cornerstone, in whom the whole building being joined together grows into a holy temple in the Lord, in whom you also are being built together for a dwelling place of God in the Spirit. So to mope and complain after all the things that God has done for us is simply a sign of ingratitude. It's selfish. Philippians 4:4 says, rejoice always in the Lord. And again, I say rejoice. You see, it's okay, though, to be sad about some things. Sometimes we're going to have bad days or bad things happen in our lives. Romans 12:15 says, weep with those who weep and rejoice with those who rejoice. But we can't allow those things to take over our lives. We can't allow negative things to overshadow all of the positive that we have. Philippians 4:11, Paul says, not that I speak in regard to need, for I have learned in whatever state I am in to be content. So we have got to make sure that we count our blessings. And another way to help us overcome discouragement is we need to look outward as well as inward. Now we know our hearts must be right with God in order to receive blessings. However, we cannot forget to show God to others. This is the way to happiness. Acts chapter 20, verse 35. I have shown you in every way by laboring like this that you must support the weak. And remember the words of the Lord Jesus that he said, it is more blessed to give than to receive. There's a paradox that says, bear another person's load to lighten your own. And that's very true. Much of our discouragement is created because we fail to obey God's command to be servants. We've got to serve other people. And by serving other people, we will be blessed as well. We came with an owner's manual into this world. And that owner's manual says that we were created for good works. Ephesians chapter 2 verse 10 reads, for we are his workmanship, created in Christ Jesus for good works, which God prepared beforehand that we should walk in them. We must do what we are here to do, both inwardly and outwardly. We must accept God. We must accept the salvation that Jesus offers, but we must also show it to others. And next, we've got to remember that God demands faithfulness, not necessarily success. 1 Corinthians 4:2 says, moreover, it is required in stewards that one be found faithful. You see, self-appointed goals often bring feelings of discouragement and failure. We should base our goals on what God has given us. As Paul says in Philippians 3, verses 13 and 14, brethren, I do not count myself to have apprehended, but one thing I do, forgetting those things which are behind me and reaching forward to those things which are ahead. I press toward the goal for the prize of the upward call of God in Christ Jesus. Our goal should be heaven. We should be faithful. And our goal should be to plant and water not knowing what the outcome will be necessarily. 1 Corinthians 3:6, I planted, Apollos watered, and God gave the increase. We don't always know if we're going to be successful in planting God's word in the heart of someone else, but it's God that will give the increase. We've done our part. We've been faithful. Everything else is between God and that other heart. And remember that we know the outcome of the story. Many times you may sit down to read a book, and if you already know how it's going to end, you don't really care about the book. Well, this is our life, and we know the outcome, and we can still care about it. 2 Timothy 4:8 reads, "Finally, there is laid up for me a crown of righteousness, which the Lord, the righteous judge, will give me on that day, and not to me only, but also to all who have loved his appearing." We know the outcome, and it's a good one. James 1, verse 12, "Blessed is the man who endures temptation, for when he has been approved, he will receive the crown of life, which the Lord has promised to those who love him." And 1 Peter 5:4, "When the chief shepherd appears, you will receive the crown of glory that does not fade away." We know the outcome. We know the end of the story, and it's a good one for those who follow God. And the book of Revelation emphatically tells us that when all is said and done, we who have trusted in Christ are victorious. Revelation 2, 10 and 11, "Do not fear any of those things which you were about to suffer. Indeed, the devil is about to throw some of you into prison that you may be tested, and you will have tribulation." And it goes on, it says, "Be faithful unto death, and I will give you a crown of life. He who has an ear, let him hear what the Spirit says to the churches. He who overcomes shall not be hurt by the second death." And Revelation 12, 11, "And they overcame him by the blood of the Lamb and by the word of their testimony, and they did not love their lives to the death." And Revelation 14, 13, "Then I heard a voice from heaven saying to me, write, blessed are the dead who die in the Lord from now on. Yes, says the Spirit, that they may rest from their labors and their works follow them." We know that we will attain mountaintops. Why then worry when we find ourselves in some rather deep, dark valleys? We've got to remember that it's only temporary. God has promised that we will survive and we will overcome if we simply follow Him. We can overcome all discouragement. Remember Job? He lost it all, his family, his fortune. And when he decided to pray for others instead of worrying about his own problems, the Lord blessed him. And we read in Job 42:10, "And the Lord restored Job's losses when he prayed for his friends. Indeed, the Lord gave Job twice as much as he had before." Job was blessed because he went to God with his discouragement instead of allowing Satan to overcome him. We can't allow Satan to let our troubles or letdowns rule our lives. If we allow this to happen, Satan will begin to rule our lives for good.

0: upon hearing the word of God, believe it to be true, repent of our old life, repent of our sins, confess our faith in Jesus Christ as the Son of God, and be baptized for the forgiveness of sins in water, and arise to walk in a new life. Therefore, having God on our side and getting through any problem that we think we can't handle. If you're not a Christian this morning, don't wait till it's too late. It's so refreshing to know that God's on your side. If we can help you, let us know. Again, my name's Scott Pauley. I'm the minister for the Washington Street Church of Christ. We meet at 601 Washington Street in St. Albans, West Virginia. We meet at 9:30 on Sunday morning for Bible study, 10:30 for worship, or you could call 304-727-0761. Whatever you do, don't wait till it's too late. And thank you for joining us for Words of Truth.
1: 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Their minister is Scott Pauley.
2: 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We air these messages in his honor and to remind you that the Revival Crusade ministry continues to shine God's light today.
3: Your dial is set for a time of blessing. Good morning. It's the Lord's Day, the first Sunday in the month of June 2020. Broadcast number 3060 of Revival Crusades, A Time of Blessing. My name is Glenn Matthews. I'm glad you're part of our congregation today. And I would just really wish that we were in a classroom setting where I had the bulletin board or the chalkboard, as it's now called, the blackboard when I was a kid, and I could just write out and you as a student take the notes and we'd learn together, because I want to take a good look today at a very important passage of Scripture. And I would hope that right now you were in a position where you could just sit down, open the Word of God, and study along with me and many others into the second book, second letter of Paul to Timothy, and to the third chapter, 2 Timothy chapter 3. And it starts with this: "This know also, that in the last days perilous times shall come." We are in these perilous times. I want to be talking about it very, very quickly. The mailing address for the ministry is Revival Crusade, Post Office Box 145, Charleston, West Virginia, 25321. The website, revivalcrusade.com. Among all of the many things that we've experienced in the last few months, one that we probably overlooked, and that is we have had another opportunity to witness the faithfulness of God and His care for His people. Has it really impressed you? Have you thought about the faithfulness and the patience, the forbearance, the long-suffering of God and His provision for His people? Oh, praise the name of the Lord. He remains faithful. I have found myself just singing to myself occasionally, or sometimes with Fleeta, about the one who does not change. The song, "Change and Decay in All Around I See, O Thou Who Changest Not, Abide With Me." We've done it. He has kept us, and looks like there may be a turn for the up sharp, and improvement, at least economically.

we're not through. A lot yet to happen, and I just want to praise the Lord, and I hope it will remind you to praise the Lord and thank Him for His faithfulness in all of this tribulation, all of this aggravation. As I said to one fellow, I could wish that 2020 was the year that wasn't. If we could have gone from 2019 to 2021 and just skipped 20, it would have been neat, I think, but we're in the middle of it. Father, bless time, now our time together in the Word of God. You know the need of people, the mindset of people who listen to this broadcast. Encourage, strengthen, warn, correct whatever is needed in each life. And may many people in this perilous time find their rest in a relationship with the Lord Jesus Christ. Thank you for the way you meet the needs of this ministry. Never cease to be amazed. That helps us to meet the needs of others. So be glorified in what we do, and may our minds, hearts be open and responsive to the teaching, the preaching, the proclamation of your holy word. And I'll give you praise through Christ our Lord. Amen. Again, the mailing address, P.O. Box 145, Charleston, West Virginia, 25321, website revivalcrusade.com. Now we come to 2 Timothy chapter 3. The first three words, this know also. And several weeks ago, I preached from that phrase, this know also, which reverts back to what is said in chapters 1 and 2. And then the focus comes after three words that refer back to present and future. This know also that in the last days, perilous times shall come. This know, that in the last days, perilous times shall come. Now, through the years, centuries really, this chapter has been the launching pad for a lot of sermons where somebody can just rant and rave and spit and slobber, as it were, and pretty soon he's preaching his preferences as though they were doctrines. And it's so easy to get into that, because what is written here is contemporary. It was contemporary yesterday. It will be contemporary tomorrow. It's contemporary today. It's the Word of God. But what I want to do this morning is to look with you a logical look and let the Word of God speak for itself. So we just need to define a few terms. Now I'm going to be reading, eventually I would hope that we would get down through to read through verse 9. But I want you, as I read, to think not just of nouns, persons, places, things, but I want you also to hear the verbs, because the verbs are actions. What we have in this verse 1 through 9 is a combination of an inward mindset and an outward manifestation of the mindset. We have to start with this know also in the last days. Now we're looking logically, almost unemotionally. Last day. Well, we're in the last days. And indeed we are. But
the last days have, in essence, been since the first century and the time of Christ. If you can't read 1 John chapter 2 without seeing that, where John says, we are in the last day or the last time, and there are many antichrists in the world. That was in the first century after the resurrection of our Lord. So in one respect, the last days refers to the days of the church age, the days of the Holy Spirit, the age of grace. Before that was the age of law, but now, first century on, the resurrected Christ, not just introduced but established the last days. So in one regard, the whole New Testament onward is the last days. There were days of innocence with Adam and Eve, and eventually it came to the days of law, and then, thank God, we're in the age of grace. So in that respect, the age of grace is the last days. But as you look backward now, toward history, you can see a progression, and we are in the last days because we're not on a cycle. It's not just repetitive. We're moving toward an end, and of course, the passing of time closer to the end. And when you see the things that characterize the last days, that's verse 2 and following, you have to conclude that we in the United States in this year of our Lord 2020 are living in the last days, not just the New Testament day of grace, but we are living in the last days of man's life as we know it now. You cannot conclude otherwise. And he says that in these days, last ones, perilous times shall come. The word means difficult or dangerous. There has never been such a day when there is such danger. It was difficult, 1700s, 1600s, 1800s. It was difficult, but it wasn't as dangerous as it is now. It's not that mankind is worse. He's always been as he is. What is different now is that mankind has the opportunity, the possibility of wider, deeper, broader manifestations of the wickedness within his heart. Now, I should not even tell you which one, but I assure you one of my granddaddies never read pornography because there wasn't any that he had available. I don't doubt that he would have read it. He never watched dirty movies because there was none available. It's not that people are worse. People have always been as they are since Adam sinned. But people now have more opportunity to demonstrate, to manifest their wickedness. It is a dangerous time. You're seeing that. Now look what he starts in verse 1 through 9. Boy, I wish you could have taking notes. Verse 1 through 9, we have an explanation regarding the future. That's information. He's going to tell us what it's going to be like in the last days. Verse 10, 11, and 12, he's going to give examples, illustrations of what it's like, going to be like. And then verse 7, 13 through 17, he's going to give instruction, exhortation for the present.
It is the last days. They are perilous days, difficult, dangerous. Verse 2 and following, he begins that long list of 24 characteristics of the last days, all of which are prevalent in our 2020. He said, 2 Timothy 3, this know also, that in the last days dangerous, perilous times shall come for, because men shall be, 1, lovers of their own selves, 2, covetous, 3, boasters, 4, proud, 5, blasphemers, 6, disobedient to parents, 7, unthankful, 8, unholy. That's verse 2. And there in one verse, he has given us 8 things that characterize mankind, society, in the last days. Did you hear them? Lovers of their own selves. One of the buzz words today is racist, racism. And we're going to demonstrate, we want to wipe out racism. No, you're not. Men will be lovers of their own selves. And are. Well, it's white supremacy. No, it's envy on the part of the blacks. No. Well, what is it? It's lovers of their own selves. Is it only white people who can be racist? Well, no. I tell you, we are racist. When the Bible says that we are lovers of our own selves, it's true. We can be racist against our own race. It's self-love. And is that not characteristic of our age? Men shall be lovers of their own selves. I love me because I love me because I love me. And if that's not enough, covetousness, boasters, proud, blasphemers. Isn't that amazing how it combined here? These are nouns. The lovers, that's a verb, of their own selves. Covetous, that's a verb. Boasters, they boast, they're proud, they blaspheme. And then, boom, disobedient to parents. What is that little thing doing there with all that bad stuff? Because that's just as bad. Unthankful, unholy. We're just taking a logical look. Verse 3. Characteristics of the last days, the ninth one of which is without natural affection. Number 10, truce breakers. Number 11, false accusers. Number 10, next, incontinent, fierce, despisers of those that are good, traitors, heady, high-minded, what? Lovers of pleasures, plural, more than lovers of God. I'm telling you, it's like I'm reading the morning newspaper, and we're seeing it all played out before us on our TV screens. There's something inherently wrong with us. Here's the deal. If the vertical is not right, the horizontal cannot be right. If you're going to want peace on earth, if you want everybody get along, if you want to be right horizontally, man to man, person to person, group to group, you can't be right horizontally until you are right vertically.
Do you know the most important thing you can ever think about is your relationship to God, your view of God? How you view God will go a great long way into determining how you live and how you treat other people. And if you are not rightly related to God through the Lord Jesus Christ, that's vertically, you cannot be right horizontally. It just can't be. If you're going to put up a set of scales, you got to first put up the spindle. If there's nothing that's standard, then those two little trays will not function at all. It's first vertical. If you are wrong with God, you will be wrong with the world. If the vertical is skewed, the horizontal will be even more so. And here, the characteristics, lovers of themselves, all the way covetous, boasters, proud, blasphemers, disobedient to parents, unthankful, unholy, without natural affection, truce breakers, false accusers, incontinent, that means without control, to be out of control, fierce, despisers of those that are good, traitors, heady, high-minded, lovers of pleasures more than lovers of God. Well, when this coronavirus hit, and you do know that didn't happen without God's knowledge and permission. Did you hear what I just said? Coronavirus did not come without God's knowledge and permission. Like when God began the plagues on Egypt, when the Egyptians held the Israelites in bondage, and God was going to bring those Israelites out of bondage into freedom, he started with plagues on the gods of Egypt. And every plague, 1, 2, 3, 4, 5, 6, 7, 8, 9, 10, destroyed God, a god of Egypt. Yeah. Do you remember when the virus hit, it destroyed our gods, plural, of pleasure. You watch sports on television, all you're watching is history. No live sports. Even had a NASCAR race without anybody in the stands. Wanting to play basketball games, International Basketball Association, playing them in arenas with nobody there. We have lost a lot of our gods, lovers of pleasures, more than lovers of God. You say, that's right, preacher. These people are sports crazy. Whoop. He didn't say lovers of pleasure, singular. He said lovers of pleasures, plural. My pleasure might not be your pleasure. But it's not just the problem of the pleasure, but the degree that we love it, that pleasure, more than we love God. That's what it says. Traitors, heady, high-minded, lovers of pleasures more than lovers of God. Is that not contemporary? But look at the fifth verse. Having a form of godliness, but denying the power thereof, from such turn away. Whoop. Having a form of godliness, but denying the power. Looks good. It's church as usual.
but denying the power. Now you see why such passages can get us preachers off on a rant, and we can just yell and scream, pontificate, and hey, look at it logically. If you, where your treasure is, there will your heart be also. What you treasure, you will give yourself to it. And it seems that we want the show more than the substance, having a form of godliness, but denying the power. Where is the power of God? I'm not talking just in the, quote, mainline denominations where liberalism rules, and they even deny the basic fundamentals of the faith in many instances. I'm not talking about that. I'm talking about where is the power of God in, quote, fundamental Bible-believing Baptist churches. How long has it been since anything happened in your church that you can say, the only way you can explain that is God did it, the power of God? I am so tempted to get on a soapbox now. I know of a church who this past week fired their pastor because they just didn't like him. No moral issue, no money issue, but they fired him. Man, wife, and two kids moved to that area 2 years ago, settled in a house, moved from out of state to another state, and got set, and yet they fired him because, quote, we just don't like him. Have a form of godliness, denying the power. It's a pathetic situation. I don't know all the details, but I do know that's not the way you conduct the Lord's business. God, have mercy on us, having a form but denying the power. And then he said this. This is drastic. I mean, this is totally politically incorrect. From such turn away. Well, we don't preach doctrine, because doctrine is divisive. Yeah, you got to have an identification of who you are based upon what you believe and what you manifest. Turn away from that. You know, I thought I would go through verse 9 and then hit verse 10, 11, and 12. Let me just state it. Verse 1 through 9 gives us an explanation, information of what's going to be like in the last days. Verse 10, 11, 12 gives us examples of that, that it was like from the, in the future, will be like this was from the past. And then verse 13, 7 through 17 gives us an exhortation, instruction. He said, verse 13, evil men, seducers, shall wax worse and worse, deceiving and being deceived. But continue thou in the things which thou hast learned and hast been assured of, knowing of whom thou hast received, hast learned them, and that from a child. Thou hast known the holy scriptures, which are able to make thee wise unto salvation through faith, which is in Christ Jesus. All scripture is given by inspiration of God, profitable for doctrine, for reproof, for correction, for instruction in righteousness, that the man of God may be perfect, complete, thoroughly furnished unto all good works. What Paul is saying to Timothy, it's going to get worse, and then it's going to get worse, and then that worse is going to get even worse. But you continue in the things that you know. Don't let what you know be upset by what you don't know. Stand firm. Jesus is coming soon. Father, bless the word. Bless the word to the hearts of people, and their minds and hearts open, and respond appropriately, put their faith in Christ.
in whose name I pray. Amen. My name is Glenn Matthews. The mailing address to Revival Crusade is P.O. 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Till the same time next Lord's Day. May this week be for you a time of blessing.

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2: 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But this is an add-on. 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And that's gathering with His people in a local church. And you're certainly, if you're in the Charleston area, you're welcome at Mount Calvary. 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You'll find a very welcome, because when you're with us, you're going to feel right at home. But find a local church in your area, because even in the days of the Old Testament, they gathered in the temple for teaching and worship. In the days of Jesus, they gathered in synagogues for the days of for times of worship and study. And you need to do that. Find a church that you can fellowship with and be together with other people. Don't let this be a substitute for that. Let's get to our Bible study today. I'm looking forward to sharing God's truth with you starting right now. We're going to be looking at this chapter about where a father intends to give a blessing to his child. And that is a wonderful thing, and we'll look at that in just a moment and find some help there. You know, I've loved being a father, and sometimes I'm amazed at Julie and I when we realize that we have 10 grandchildren. I'm shocked by that. However, recently I ran into a man by the name of Jacob. He said, "Call me Jake," and he was an Amish man. And tell me about your family. He said, "Well, I have 9 children, and I have 51 grandchildren." He also told me how many great-grandchildren, but after that 51, my mind just shut down. I don't remember what the number was. So we're made up of folks, you know, among the dads. Some of us are dads, some of us are not. Some of us are dads in reality, even maybe not in genetically, that sort of thing, where we've taken on that responsibility. We have some new dads with us. I was talking to a couple just a little bit ago. They have almost a newborn, and my standard question, getting any sleep? Ask an easy question, you know the answer to already. And we have some couples that are expecting children, first child, so it's exciting time. So we want to be a blessing. I was thinking about my own father. I just tried to think, what's some of my early recollections of Father's Day? And I remember one Father's Day morning, I don't know how old I was, but in Sunday school that morning, we made this picture that was supposed to take home and be a gift to Dad. And it was just, I don't know what it was made out of. It was sort of, I can't even describe it. But anyway, the picture was a picture of a man's face, and I guess to represent Dad. And the dad was wearing a necktie in the picture. I remember thinking, that's not my dad. He would wear a tie Sunday morning to church, and if someone died, that was the only two times that the tie came out of the closet. And I remember thinking, but you know, I do remember my dad was not real expressive and not real, you know, sharing emotion from that generation was not. It was what it was. But I remember even with that gift, he appreciated this gift that didn't match him and probably was poorly made, because he wanted to be a blessing. We do that for our children. And if you've had someone in your life that does that, that's a blessing to you. Verse 1 through 3 of this, actually we're going to read a little bit further. We're going to read all the way through verse 4 of Genesis 27. If you have your Bibles, please follow as I read. Now it came to pass when Isaac was old and his eyes were dim, that he could not see, that he called Esau, his older son, and said to him, "My son?" And he answered, "Here I am." He said, "Behold, now I am old, and I do not know the day of my death. Now, therefore, please take your weapons, your quiver, and your bow, and go out into the field and hunt game for me, and make me savory food such as I love, and bring it to me that I may eat, that my soul may bless you before I die." If you don't know anything else, that seems like a very wonderful story. Father feels like he's about ready to come to an end of life, wants to pass on a blessing to his son. I assure you, there's a backstory here. And some of you already know the backstory, and the backstory is going to continue to unfold in this story. But even the fact that we want to be blessings to others, we've received blessings from others, every family has a bit of a backstory. Maybe not this extreme, or maybe even not this dysfunctional, but there is a backstory because we're imperfect people. But the great news is, no matter what family we come from, and no matter what the twists and turns are, with God's help, we can be a blessing going forward. God is available to us. God's Spirit is within us as believers. God's Word is true. God's power is undiminished. And He can help all of us be the blessings that He wants us to be in this world and to our families. And I just want to share two things that I think, and we'll come to it a little bit later, that if we concentrate on these two areas, it's going to really help us to maintain a fidelity and a faithfulness to the path of life as a believer in Christ that's going to allow us to be a blessing to others, because I know that's what we want. Let me just say a couple, three preliminary things. First of all, you know, we need to have this desire to bestow a spiritual blessing, and I think that's normative. We definitely want to bestow blessings, but the key word in that phrase you see in front of you is spiritual. It goes beyond just the material. Nothing wrong with blessing your family materially and doing what you can, have something to pass on. That's a wonderful thing. But you understand that it's just temporary. It doesn't last, as life itself on this planet only goes for so long. But the spiritual blessings that we can impart, a faith in the Lord Jesus, maturity in Him, a life of walking with Him and serving Him, is the greatest heritage that we can pass on. We desire to sow a spiritual blessing. And the great news is we have that opportunity. We have that opportunity to bestow that blessing, whether that's been part of our life to this point or it starts today, that we can bestow and pass on this spiritual blessing, which is what Esau was attempting to do. So we need to take advantage of that opportunity. We need to just go before the Lord and ask Him to make sure we do that. And then, thirdly, there is a path to that spiritual blessing. There's a way that we can order our lives, that we can see that God can bless us, and we can see that come to fruition in our lives, that we can be that spiritual blessing that God calls us to be. Now, there's a little bit more to the story, and I already kind of forewarned you, okay? If you just read the first four verses, you say, "Oh, isn't that a great story?" Verse 5, "Now Rebekah was listening when Isaac spoke to Esau, his son. And Esau went out in the field to hunt game and to bring it." That's what you get for living in tents, right? Secrets are not well kept. And Rebekah spoke to Joseph, her son, saying, "Indeed, I heard your father speak to Esau, your brother, saying, 'Bring me game and make savory food for me that I may eat it and bless you in the presence of the Lord,'" through that spiritual blessing, "before my death. Now, therefore, obey my voice according to what I command you." And what she does, she launches this plan that this son, Jacob, is going to masquerade as his brother Esau and to basically steal the birthright, the blessing from him. Now, there's a little backstory before this. When these two brothers, by the way, they were twins born in the same pregnancy. They were definitely not identical twins. They were fraternal twins because it says that Jacob had smooth skin, and they named the firstborn son Esau, which literally means in Hebrew, hairy. That's not H-A-R-R-Y, that's H-A-I-R-Y, okay? He was a hairy man. So they were completely different physically and different in their personality. But something specific happens, if you want to turn back to that, in chapter 25, in verse 23. Actually, I want to skip back to 22. They had pleaded to the Lord because Rebekah, Isaac's wife, that's the person in play here, was unable to have children. And they pray, and it says, and then she's with child in verse 22. And the children struggled together within her. She said, "If all is well, why am I like this?" So she went to inquire of the Lord. And the Lord said to her. So this struggle between these two brothers was actually starting in the womb. And here's what God says. Two nations are in your womb. Two people shall be separated from your body. One shall be stronger than the other, and the older shall serve the younger. So even before birth, God had determined that the younger child, the second-born child, even though not by separated by a long period of time, because in the same delivery both children arrived, that this was going to upset the norm. It was going to be different because their culture was the older child, the firstborn child in a family, would receive a double portion of the inheritance to everybody else in the family, and also then would receive a blessing, which is what we're talking about in chapter 27. I'll explain the difference in a bit. So God had said, I'm going to do something different. And whether basically they understood it or agreed with it or anybody else looking in on this family, which they probably would have thought this would be strange, God had already determined, God had said, this is the way it's going to be. Then you come to chapter 27, and Jacob decides that he's going to give the blessing to Esau rather than Jacob, opposite of what God had specifically said before they were born. Now, there's one more backstory, and that was the birthright story. That's that double portion. You can go back and read that if you would like. But basically, Esau comes in thinking he's starving to death, and Jacob has food. He says, give it to me. He says, you'll sell me the birthright. I'll take care of you. That was not a very loving thing for a brother to do. You can either starve or I can take something from you. What do you want to do? And Esau says, you know, basically he thought he was gone, so he sells the birthright. So Jacob has already acquired the right of having the double portion that should have, under normal circumstances, except that God had intervened, would fall to his brother Jacob. Then in chapter 27, he says, I want to give you this blessing. The blessing is a little different. The birthright was about possessions and material stuff. The blessing was about who would become the patriarch or the leader of the clan or the extended family going forward. And also, the one who had the blessing of that designation was the one who would be, in essence, the executor of the will. So that's why Rebecca goes into action, and we'll talk about her more in just a moment. Because here's what could have happened. If this is in two different people, Jacob was deserving, because of this sellout, if you want to say it that way, of a double portion of inheritance. But if the executor of the will after dad dies refuses to enact that will, he can delay this indefinitely. He can delay the blessing of the double portion. So it's sort of could have been a standoff or a stalemate. So Rebecca does what she does. So here you have, in reality, the problem. You have Isaac in his old age is not listening to what God had said. And then you have Rebecca, who's trying to do what God had said, but does it by means that are not proper, basically lying to her husband and deceiving him and calling her son Jacob in to be part of this subterfuge. And he lies multiple times, as you'll see in just a little bit, trying to do the right thing by methods that God would never approve, and trying to not listen, not listening and not trusting that God could work this out in spite of what I wanted, sometimes take in my own hands. And we find that in reality at play in our lives sometimes. Sometimes we just fail to listen. And sometimes we fail to trust. We'll deal more with that in just a moment. However, it's interesting that in verses 1 through 4 in chapter 27, Jacob is not there. He's out of the picture. We don't know where he is. Rebecca is listening, you know, through the tent flap. And Isaac calls his oldest son Esau in and says, go make game. We're going to have this meal. As soon as this comes back to me, we enjoy this meal together, I will give you the blessing of the family. As Rebecca calls it later, the blessing of the Lord. There's something missing, because usually a blessing like that would have been a time for a feast for the whole family and the whole community. Let's come in. This is a formal action, like some of the big events that we have in our family life. There would also be others that would come in and witness what it was that Isaac was going to say to, in this case, Esau, because that was the witness. Because whatever he said verbally was binding. If he said, this is the person who's going to have the blessing and going to be the patriarch of the family going forward and the one who takes care of making sure the will and all the estate is settled properly, that would be witnessed. There could be no question about it. So he's doing this secretly, so Jacob won't hear about it. He's doing this secretly, so he hopes his wife Rebecca won't hear about it. And then you have Rebecca goes and gets her son Jacob and says, we got to do something about this. And here's what she sets out to do. Verse 9, now go to the flock and bring from there two choice kids of the goats, and I will make savory food from them for your father, such as he loves. And you shall make it, you shall take it to your father, that he may eat it, and that he may bless you before his death. And Jacob said to Rebekah, his mother, look, Esau, my brother, is a hairy man, and I'm a smooth-skinned man. Perhaps my father will feel me, and I shall seem to be a deceiver to him, and I shall bring a curse on myself and not a blessing. His mother said to him, let your curse be on me, my son. Only obey my voice and go get them for me. She was adamant about this. Now, they're not only taking advantage of his old age, they're taking advantage of his disability of blindness, and they're hoping that will be the cover that gets there. So he does as his mother tells him, and it says, and she gets some of Esau's clothes, it says in verse 15. And then she says in verse 16, she put the skins of the kids of the goats on his hands and the smooth part of his neck. So he's wearing his brother's clothes. He's got hairy arms, artificial, and a hairy neck, artificial. And he's going in, taking the food that supposedly was what Esau was bringing, and brings them in. It says in verse 18, so he went to his father and said, my father. And he said, here I am. Who are you, my son? Jacob said to his father, I am Esau, your firstborn. I've done just as you told me. Please rise, sit, and eat of my game, that my soul, that your soul may bless me. Lie number one. And Isaac said to his son, how is it that you found it so quickly, my son? And he said, because the Lord your God brought it to me. Lie number two. And Isaac said to Jacob, please come near that I may feel you, my son, whether you're really my son Esau or not. He's a little suspicious. And so it says that, and so Jacob went near to Isaac, his father, and felt him and said, the voice is Jacob's voice, but the hands are the hands of Esau. And he did not recognize him because the hands were hairy like his brother Esau's hands. So he blessed him. And he said, are you really my son Esau? And he said, I am. There's the third lie. Lie, lie, lie. So what do you have? You have him not listening to what God had said, her not trusting that God could pull this off without lying all the way through. And you have this problem. God calls us, if we want to be a blessing, we need to listen and we need to trust. It's as simple as that. Now, do you notice something else missing? This husband and wife are not a model of good marital communication. Could we say it that way? She's leaving him out, leaving the other son out. She's doing this behind her husband's back to deceive her husband to think it's the other son that she's blessing. What would have happened if they would have just talked to each other? What if they just sat down and he says, honey, I just got to tell you, all of our friends and all of our family, if I bless the younger, they're going to think we are the strangest people on the planet, because it doesn't happen that way. He's feeling this pressure from the outside. He says, in my heart of hearts, I really want to bless Esau. And she would say very respectfully back, but what has God said? Shouldn't we obey God rather than what people think or what we want to think? And maybe if they just had this conversation, they could have steered each other in the trust and the listening department. I like charts with lines on them, so I'm going to show you one right now, okay? That just helps me. All right? He had a problem with listening. She was having a problem with trusting. But what if he lovingly communicated his concerns and she respectfully responded to whatever's going on? Perhaps this would have been a story that would be a lot nicer to tell on a Father's Day morning than the story I have to tell you. But nonetheless, this is why God puts us together. And sometimes that put together is not husband and wife. It's just friends and family, the church of God, the family of God, whatever is real in our lives. But we need to lovingly communicate. And as we listen to God, tell what God's telling us. As we trust in God, talk about what that means to trust. And I know for some of us, especially us men, sometimes talking and communicating is not our forte. All right? If you've ever heard the question, what are you thinking? If that's ever happened to you, that's probably an indication we need to share more. But especially share not just what we're thinking, but what God is thinking, because we have listened to him, because God wants us to be a godly, spiritual influence to anyone that's in our home, anyone that's in our family, all those that come after us, whether it's 10 or 51, that they would have a godly input into their lives from whoever's out in front of them. All right? So maybe that little chart would be something you would like to just be reminded of every once in a while. it's kind of burned into my mind, and I know that with God's help, I need to do better than I have. But just listen and trust. Now, let's talk first of all about listening carefully to God's word. They do not, and I want to just tell you the rest of the story just so that you will know. All right, let's pick it up in verse 25. He said, "Bring it near to me, and I will eat of my son's game, so that my soul may bless you." So he brought it near to him, and he ate, and he brought him wine, and he drank. And his father Isaac said to him, "Come near and kiss me, my son." This is the next test on Isaac's part. He came near and kissed him, and smelled the smell of his clothing, and blessed him, and said, "That was the last test. Feels like Esau. Food's like Esau. He claims to be Esau. He even smells his garments smell like Esau being out in the woods." And this is what he says, verse 27, middle of the verse. "Surely the smell of my son is like the smell of a field, which the Lord has revealed. Therefore, may God give you of the dew of heaven, of the fatness of the earth, and plenty of grain and wine. Let people serve you, and nations bow down to you. Be master over your brethren, and let your mother's sons bow down to you. Cursed be everyone who curses you, and blessed be those who bless you." And the blessing is given. Short story from after that, Esau comes home, finds out what has taken place. There's a big rift in the family. Esau vows that as soon as his father Isaac dies, he's going to kill his brother Jacob. Rebekah hears that as well. She goes to her husband, still not talking very well in the communication stage, I might add, and says, "I don't want to marry a woman of the Hittites that are around us. Let's send him back to Haran, my ancestral home. He can find a wife there." And really, she's wanting to get out of Dodge because she's afraid that as soon as Isaac dies, this son's going to kill the other son and so forth. Rebekah, even though she's trying to help her son, never saw her son alive again. He spends 20 years in Haran. When he comes back, she's already deceased. So this lack of trust, this lack of listening, in this case, has some very difficult results. But the grand news is we can do better. Listen to God and trust Him. Let's talk about what it means to listen fully to God's Word. Here's your homework today. Here's your assignment. Here's your challenge. Number one, develop the discipline of being in God's Word daily. Daily is the operative word. And I want to encourage you. I want to challenge you. I hope the Holy Spirit would just get us all enthralled and excited about this reality. What if we did this? If we make this commitment, "I will not let my head hit the pillow without interacting with God's Word." Maybe we should start sooner than the last few moments of the day, but if you haven't done it any other moment, do it then. That I listen to God, and maybe it's just a verse, maybe it's just a chapter, maybe it's your devotional book, but if we really want to listen, we got to listen. It can't be something we talk about or we'll do someday or we'll do when it's convenient or we'll do when it's, you know, happy, sort of going good. But that challenge of listening to God because He wants to speak to us. One commentator I was reading about this couple of Isaac and Rebekah said, one became stale and one became sour. And that's what not listening and what not trusting does. In reality, let's do that. What if we all just did that? We just listen to God's word. We just hear something from Him. God wants to speak to you. He's put it in written form. That's how He wants to speak to us. And every one of us have access to it. It's not hard to find something from God's word. If you don't know where to start, just start. Just make sure you read something from God's word. If you need some help with the devotional life, we offer a suggestion and a recommendation of a resource. If you go to our website, which is calvarywb.com, bottom of every page, there's a link to a devotional called Today in the Word. You can get that delivered by email. You can go to the website. They'll send you in booklet form if you request it. But it's just a guide to take you through the Word of God. This month of June, it's the studies in 1st and 2nd Peter. Been a great study. So, but just make sure you do that and listen to God's Word. Now, one of the things we have, maybe you say, "Pastor, I've pretty much got that covered. You know, I miss a day or here every once in a while." Well, keep striving forward. But do that every day. But do we listen when we read? Have you ever had this happen? This is my confession to you. You sit down and read the Word of God, you read a chapter, and you get done, and you think, "What did I just read?" Because your mind is just, it's like your mind is inside of a pinball machine. Just bing, bing, bing, bing, bing. And all those thoughts are flying. But to really listen, sometimes you got to go back and read it again. Sometimes you need some quiet. Some of you mothers with little kids, maybe you need to lock yourself in the closet. Maybe that's the only time you can find some peace and quiet, you know. Do what you got to do. Maybe turn off that phone. Work keeps calling and all the burdens keep coming. Just listen. every day. Number two, we must trust in God's ways and develop the discipline of trusting God's work. Lord, you're at work. You're doing something. You know, I've lived this day, and I'm not sure what you've done and what you want to teach me, but I just trust that you're at work, and just have this same commitment. I will never let my head hit the pillow without renewing my trust in him. And by the way, it's connected to the first. Lord, I've read your word. I know what this day is unfold, or what it will unfold in the day ahead, whenever you're spending this time with God. But simply say, Lord, I renew my trust. You're at work. What you say in the pages of Scripture is true. The warning given by this story here in Genesis 27 is a warning to all of us about trusting and listening. Take that word. Lord, that's for me. Let me internalize that. Let me do what I need to do. Trust. Renew my trust. In those moments when things seem to be just out of sync and going haywire and difficult and not what you had planned, Lord, I want to renew my trust in you. You were there. You promised that you'd never leave me. Those moments of joy, let that trust burst forth in praise and joy and adoration for the God who's in the blessing business. And give thanks for the ultimate Father of us all, the Father that is the one who has given us life. And on this day, a Father's Day, give some thanks for the fathers that God has given us. No matter what that looks like, what that means, what the status is, there's some reason to give thanks. How different would it be if every day we just say, Lord, I'm renewing my trust in you. I'm going to follow you. I'm going to lean on you. What I don't understand, you do. What I don't get, you do. And I'm sure that probably what drove Isaac to try to bless Esau was, this is just what seems should be right and what should be true and what everybody would expect. But instead, he should have come back and said, Lord, I want to listen to you. And I'm going to trust that you're in it, even though I don't understand it. Listen and trust, because we don't want to grow stale or sour. We want to walk with God. Now, perhaps you're here this morning and you're not listening to God because you don't have the relationship with him. You've never taken that first step of trusting him as Savior. I just would encourage you to open your heart to him. You know, God, the Heavenly Father, loved us enough to send his Son. For God so loved this world, that means all the people in it, that he gave his only begotten Son. What a sacrifice. That whoever believes in him would not perish, but have everlasting life. That's available to you. If you need some help with understanding what that means, any of us as pastors would be happy to have a conversation with you and help you, show you from the scriptures, answer your question. If you have a family member that's a believer or a friend that's a believer, maybe someone invited you to be here today, they'd love to share with you what it means to be a follower of Christ and how to come to that point of faith. And maybe right there in the privacy of your own heart, right there, you know it's your moment to say, Lord, I want to trust in the Lord Jesus. You can tell him right now in your own heart, Lord, I believe that Jesus died for me. I believe that that paid for my sins, and I now accept what you promise, the promise of forgiveness, the promise of eternal life. And I invite you to now, you take over this life. You guide me and change me and use me for your glory. It's not just saying the words that I suggested in that last paragraph, but it's simply, if you mean that from the heart, God will do as he promises. Let's give thanks. Let's make sure we listen. Let's make sure we trust. And let's open our hearts to him. Would you join me in prayer? Father, it is with thankful hearts that you include in the text of Scripture not only what we find as positive and refreshing and affirming. We thank you, Lord. Sometimes you put the stories of men and women long ago to be warnings to us. Sometimes we hear on the outside people who talk about all the people in the Bible, they lead these perfect lives and they interacted with you. Lord, their lives are far from perfect, because that's true of all of us. So Lord, wherever we come before you this day, whether we're doing as we should, and Lord, we just want to renew our commitment to stick with it and to follow you.
1: Thank you for joining

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In a moment of self-doubt, I once went to my father for advice. I explained my situation and why I wasn't sure I could accomplish what I had set out to do. He listened intently and then responded, "If not you, then who?" I took those 5 words home with me and thought of them often. It's now been many years since he shared that counsel, but it has never left me. The question my dad asked that day, "If not you, then who?" wasn't meant to suggest that I was the only one who could accomplish my goal. But it was meant to remind me that even when challenges seemed daunting, I could embrace the task and move forward with faith. We each face moments in life when we know action is required, yet find ourselves standing at the edge of the proverbial high dive, asking, "Can I really do this?" Well, it's in these moments that we can look to God, our Father in heaven, and receive His loving, stabilizing reassurance. Whether beginning a new journey or starting over for the 100th time, whether pleading for a softer heart or striving to turn a wrong into a right, we will find that as we turn to God in our decisions, we are filled with His Spirit and His assurance, giving us the confidence to move forward in the direction He would have us go. Once an orphan and later a queen, Esther found herself in a dangerous predicament. A decree had been issued to destroy all the Jews in the land. Esther, a Jew herself, was urged by her cousin Mordecai to go before the king and plead for her people. But to do so uninvited was punishable by death. Mordecai urged her again, saying, "Who knoweth whether thou art come to the kingdom for such a time as this?" His question was another way of asking, "If not you, then who?" Esther did act. She valiantly approached the king, trusting that God would preserve her and her people. Hidden things came to light. Her people were spared, and her quiet courage changed the course of history. At one time or another, we all are come for such a time as this. In those moments when we know we must act yet feel fear and self-doubt, may we remember the simple counsel, "If not you, then who?"

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Until we meet again, may peace be with you this day and always.

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3: Going to tell you about an event that's happening in St. Albans and will run through Monday. They call it the Moving Wall. Jerry Monahan is the commander of VFW Post 6418. He joins us this morning. Jerry, good morning. Welcome to the show.
4: Good morning.
3: So tell us about this wall.
4: The Moving Wall is a half-scale replica of the Vietnam Veterans Memorial in Washington, D.C. It's the Vietnam Veterans Memorial in Washington, D.C. is the most visited war memorial in Washington, D.C., and a lot of folks don't get a chance to visit the one in D.C., so the Moving Wall was put together in 1984 for the purpose of providing a half-scale replica of the Vietnam Veterans Memorial, and it's about 250 feet long, about 10 foot at the high point in the middle, and then it slopes down on both wings of the wall to a couple of feet on the ends of it. It's not been in the area for a very long time. As a matter of fact, I can't remember the last place it was in West Virginia, but anyway, it's been touring the country since 1984. It's coming to us from a VFW post in North Carolina, and they'll be in town. They'll bring the wall to the St. Albans Shopping Center in right between City Hall and the Kroger's and the old Kmart parking lot, which is part of the old St. Albans Mall and Shopping Center. It'll be ready for viewing. Everyone's welcome. There's a connection to the Vietnam War, of course, by just a lot of West Virginia folks. So we're bringing it here for the community, and I'd like to invite everyone to come on out and be a part of the experience.
3: I don't, I'm like you, Jerry, I don't know the last time it was in West Virginia. Maybe one of our listeners know, but I do know, and I'm going to just take a guesstimate here, about 20 years ago, I can recall it coming to Logan, which is where I'm from, and I was on the radio down there at that time, and I do remember it came to the Fountain Place Mall in Logan. Now, it may have been back since then, and I'm going to guess somewhere between 15 to 20 years ago it was there, but it, like I said, it could have been back there since then. What does it mean to have this wall come to this area?
4: There's 388 West Virginians on the wall. Of course, there's over 58,000 total names on the wall. And there's just a lot of family and friends that are connected to those service people that are on the wall. It's the, like I said, the most visited war memorial in Washington, D.C. And you can go online to the movingwall.org for the details of the Moving Wall. There's another website called Faces of the Wall. Just do a search of Faces on the Wall, and it lists, it's got a picture of every service member, some details about them. And it's all the Faces on the Wall also has a location of what panel their name is on the Vietnam Veterans Memorial. But it's just a lot of folks in West Virginia that have a personal connection to the war memorial itself. Mm-hmm. So it's going to be here for those folks and for other folks and for educational purposes also.
3: Well, and it would be, I think, great for people to come out and see this because, as you said, it's not every day that you see something like that. And let's face it, Jerry, a lot of folks may not make it to D.C. to see that particular memorial, and it's coming to the air. And you got plenty of opportunities, and it's going to be there through Monday, right?
4: Right.
3: And it's open 24/7.
4: 24 hours, yeah.
3: And there'll be security there and whatever, so
4: right.
3: People keeping an eye on it. So it's a great opportunity. What do you think that people, Jerry, need to know or can learn from visiting this wall or from the Vietnam War in general?
4: Well, the sacrifices that the country has made in all wars is a high priority for our obligation to recognize the price of freedom is what it boils down to. We're not able to exercise the rights that we have automatically, or you shouldn't feel that you have these rights just because you're a citizen of the United States. There's just millions of service people that have sacrificed their lives for you to live in a country that's the freest country in the world, of course.
3: Yeah. Well, again, it's going to be at the former Kmart location in St. Albans, open 24/7 and run through Monday. So we urge everybody to go out. There's no charge or anything like that. Just go out and just kind of take it all in.
4: Right. There's no charge at all. And we're bringing it here for public to visit and ask questions, mm-hmm. to research, to learn about the names, the service members on the wall, and the people that have a connection to the names on the wall. We're bringing it here for you, and we'd like for you to take advantage of this opportunity. It's not going to be in the area again.
3: Who knows how long it'll be?
4: For a long time, I don't think.
3: But, yeah.
4: And then you don't get a chance to go to Washington D.C. Mm-hmm. But this is
3: coming to you, and bring the young people out there as well because they need to learn the experience. Jerry, we got to leave it there. Jerry Monahan, the commander of the VFW Post 6418. Appreciate you being here, my friend. Thanks a lot.
4: Okay, thank you.
3: And thank you for your service as well.
4: Thank you.
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0: Good morning. Welcome to First Presbyterian Church. Whether you're here in the sanctuary, watching our live stream, or listening on the radio, if you are here in the sanctuary, please fill out the attendance pads in the pews so we know who is worshiping with us. Bill and Margie are in Milwaukee this week for General Assembly. 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If you go to the General Assembly website, I believe a link was sent out with this week's worship email, or you can just search for it. You can see the complete live stream schedule for the week. As you know, Bill is standing for moderator of the PCUSA, and that election will be live streamed on Thursday at 11:30 a.m. I just want to highlight a couple of announcements. You can find more information in the green sheet. But a reminder that the church office will be closed next Monday, July 6th, in observance of the July 4th holiday. Popsicles in the Park will be on Sunday, July 12th, from 2 to 4 at the Cato Park Playground. And Saturday, August 8th, is Faith Night at the Dirty Birds game. Stay tuned for more information about that. God is good. All the time. Let us prepare our hearts for worship.
1: Let us say together the call to worship and the prayer of adoration. Whoever welcomes you welcomes me, says the Lord. We welcome Christ among us and rejoice in God's presence. When faith is tested, God remains faithful. When the path is uncertain, God provides. God calls on us to offer kindness, compassion, and hospitality in Christ's name. We come to receive Christ's grace and to share it with the world. Our hearts shall rejoice in God's salvation. We will sing to the Lord, for God has dealt bountifully with us. Holy God, you have placed a song in the hearts of your people through psalms, hymns, and spiritual songs. You have taught the faith, comforted the sorrowful, strengthened the weary, and inspired your church to serve the world in Christ's name. As we gather today, tune our hearts to your grace. May the words we sing become prayers of trust, acts of praise, and commitments to faithful discipleship. Draw us closer to you and to one another, that in all things we may glorify you.

Merciful God, you call us to trust you with our whole hearts, yet we cling to our fears and rely upon our own understanding. We cry out in our distress, but fail to remember your steadfast love. You call us into the freedom of new life, yet we continue to choose what diminishes us and harms our neighbors. We turn away from opportunities to serve, to welcome, and to show kindness in Christ's name. We withhold the cup of cold water, the word of encouragement, the act of hospitality, and the gift of compassion. Forgive us, O God. Renew us by your Spirit. 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

Hear the good news. The Apostle Paul writes, "But now that you have been freed from sin and enslaved to God, the advantage you get is sanctification. The end is eternal life, for the wages of sin is death, but the free gift of God is the eternal life in Christ Jesus our Lord. In Jesus Christ, God has already provided what we could never provide for ourselves. Through Christ's death and resurrection, our sins are forgiven, our lives are renewed, and our future is bright.

0: Having been reconciled to God through Christ, we are called to live in peace with one another. The peace of Christ be with you.
1: And also with you.
0: Let us share that peace with one another.

A reading from Luke chapter 1, verses 46 through 55. Mary said, "My soul magnifies the Lord, and my spirit rejoices in God my Savior, for he has looked with favor on the lowliness of his servant. Surely from now on all generations will call me blessed, for the Mighty One has done great things for me, and holy is his name. His mercy is for those who fear him from generation to generation. He has shown strength with his arm. He has scattered the proud in the thoughts of their hearts. He has brought down the powerful from their thrones and lifted up the lowly. He has filled the hungry with good things and sent the rich away empty. He has helped his servant Israel in remembrance of his mercy, according to the promise he made to our ancestors, to Abraham and to his descendants forever."

From the book of John, chapter 10, verses 1 through 15. Very truly I tell you, anyone who does not enter the sheepfold by the gate, but climbs in by another way, is a thief and a bandit. The one who enters the gate is the shepherd of the sheep. The gatekeeper opens the gate for him, and the sheep hear his voice. He calls his own sheep by name and leads them out. When he has brought out all his own, he goes ahead of them, and the sheep follow him because they know his voice. They will not follow a stranger, but they will run from him because they do not know the voice of strangers. Jesus used this figure of speech with them, but they did not understand what he was saying to them. So again, Jesus said to them, "Very truly I tell you, I am the gate for the sheep. All who came before me are thieves and bandits, but the sheep did not listen to them. I am the gate. Whoever enters by me will be saved and will come in and go out and find pasture. The thief comes only to steal and kill and destroy. I came that they may have life and have it abundantly. I am the good shepherd. The good shepherd lays down his life for the sheep. The hired hand, who is not the shepherd, does not own the sheep, sees the wolf coming and leaves the sheep and runs away. And the wolf snatches them and scatters them. The hired hand runs away because a hired hand does not care for the sheep. I am the good shepherd. I know my own, and my own know me, just as the Father knows me, and I know the Father, and I lay down my life for the sheep."

A reading from 1 John chapter 4, verses 7 through 19. Beloved, let us love one another, because love is from God. Everyone who loves is born of God and knows God. Whoever does not love does not know God, for God is love. God's love was revealed among us in this way. God sent his only Son into the world so that we might live through him. In this is love, not that we loved God, but that he loved us and sent his Son to be the atoning sacrifice for our sins. Beloved, since God loved us so much, we also ought to love one another. No one has ever seen God. If we love one another, God lives in us, and his love is perfected in us. By this we know that we abide in him and he in us, because he has given us of his Spirit. And we have seen and do testify that the Father has sent his Son as the Savior of the world. God abides in those who confess that Jesus is the Son of God, and they abide in God. So we have known and believed the love that God has for us. God is love, and those who abide in love abide in God, and God abides in them. Love has been perfected among us in this, that we may have boldness on the day of judgment, because as he is, so are we in this world. There is no fear in love, but perfect love casts out fear, for fear has to do with punishment, and whoever fears has not reached perfection in love. We love because he first loved us.

From the book of Micah, chapter 6, verses 3 through 6. O my people, what have I done to you? In what have I wearied you? Answer me. For I brought you up from the land of Egypt and redeemed you from the house of slavery, and I sent before you Moses, Aaron, and Miriam. O my people, remember now what King Balak of Moab devised, what Balaam son of Beor answered him, and what happened from Shittim to Gilgal, that you may know the saving acts of the Lord. With what shall I come before the Lord and bow myself before God on high? Shall I come before him with burnt offerings, with calves a year old? Will the Lord be pleased with thousands of rams, with tens of thousands of rivers of oil? Shall I give my firstborn for my transgression, the fruit of my body for the sin of my soul? He has told you, O mortal, what is good, and what does the Lord require of you but to do justice and to love kindness and to walk humbly with your God?

A reading from Galatians chapter 3, verses 19 through 28. Why then the law? It was added because of transgressions until the offspring would come to whom the promise had been made, and it was ordained through angels by a mediator. Now a mediator involves more than one party, but God is one. Is the law then opposed to the promises of God? Certainly not. For if a law had been given that could make alive, then righteousness would indeed come through the law. But the scripture has imprisoned all things under the power of sin, so that that was promised through faith in Jesus Christ might be given to those who believe. Now, before faith came, we were imprisoned and guarded under the law until faith would be revealed. Therefore, the law was our disciplinarian until Christ came, so that we might be justified by faith. But now that faith has come, we are no longer subject to the disciplinarian. For in Christ Jesus, you are all children of God through faith. As many of you as were baptized into Christ have clothed yourselves with Christ. There is no longer Jew or Greek. There is no longer slave or free. There is no longer male and female, for all of you are one in Christ Jesus.

Again from the book of John, chapter 14. If you love me, you will keep my commandments, and I will ask the Father, and he will give you another advocate to be with you forever. This is the Spirit of truth, whom the world cannot receive because it neither sees him nor knows him. You know him, because he abides with you and he will be in you. I have said these things to you while I'm still with you, but the Advocate, the Holy Spirit, whom the Father will send in my name, will teach you everything and remind you of all that I have said to you. Peace I leave with you. My peace I give to you. I do not give to you as the world gives. Do not let your hearts be troubled, and do not let them be afraid.

A reading from Matthew, chapter 28, verses 16 through 20. Now the 11 disciples went to Galilee, to the mountain to which Jesus had directed them. When they saw him, they worshipped him, but some doubted. And Jesus came and said to them, "All authority in heaven and on earth has been given to me. Go, therefore, and make disciples of all nations, baptizing them in the name of the Father and of the Son and of the Holy Spirit, and teaching them to obey everything that I have commanded you. And remember, I am with you always to the end of the age."

Let us pray. Faithful and loving God, we give you thanks for your steadfast love that sustains us through every season of life. You hear us when we cry out in our distress, and you remain faithful even when our faith falters. We thank you for all you provide, your mercy, and your presence among us. We pray for your church throughout the world. Strengthen all who proclaim the gospel, encourage those who serve in Christ's name, and unite your people in worship, witness, and love. We pray especially for our General Assembly this week as they make decisions that shape the future of our church. We pray for those who suffer in body, mind, or spirit. Bring healing to the sick, comfort to the grieving, peace to the anxious, and hope to those who feel alone or forgotten. Give strength to caregivers and wisdom to those who minister to the needs of others. We pray for our community and for all who labor for the common good. Bless teachers and students, first responders and healthcare workers, public servants and volunteers. Guide us to be faithful neighbors, showing kindness, generosity, and compassion in our daily lives. We especially pray this morning for our neighbors at First Presbyterian Church in Canova, First Presbyterian Church in Weston, and Grace Covenant Presbyterian Church in Charleston. We pray for places burdened by conflict, violence, poverty, and disaster. Grant courage to those who work for justice, reconciliation, and peace. Open our eyes to the needs of the world and move us to respond with Christ-like love. Gracious God, from whom every nation receives life and breath, we give thanks for the blessings you have bestowed upon this land and upon all the places we call home. We thank you for the freedoms we enjoy and for those who have labored and sacrificed for the common good. Bless our nation, not with power or privilege, but with wisdom, compassion, and a steadfast commitment to justice. Guide those who lead, strengthen those who serve, comfort those who suffer, and inspire all people to seek the welfare of their neighbors. Teach us to be faithful citizens of both our earthly communities and your heavenly kingdom. Where there is division, sow understanding. Where there is fear, grant courage. Where there is injustice, raise up voices for truth and reconciliation. Where there is need, make us instruments of your love. May your blessing rest not only upon our nation, but upon all peoples and all lands, that the whole earth may know your peace and reflect your glory. As we are about to hear a sung prayer for our nation, receive the song as our continuing prayer for our nation. We pray for those concerns known only to you, and for the silent prayers we now offer from our hearts.

Having offered our prayers for our communities, our nation, and the world, let us now unite our hearts with the church throughout the world and pray the prayer that Jesus taught his disciples. Our Father, who art in heaven, hallowed be thy name. Thy kingdom come, thy will be done, on earth as it is in heaven. Give us this day our daily bread, and forgive us our debts, as we forgive our debtors. And lead us not into temptation, but deliver us from evil. For thine is the kingdom, and the power, and the glory forever. Amen. Every gift comes from God. Having received God's abundant grace, we now have the opportunity to respond with gratitude. As we present our offerings, may we also offer ourselves anew to God's service, trusting that what is placed in God's hands will be used to proclaim the gospel, care for our neighbors, and glorify Christ.

Let us pray. Gracious God, all that we have and all that we are come from you. Receive these gifts we return to you. Bless these offerings that they may bring hope to those in need, welcome to the stranger, encouragement to the weary, and strength to your church. May all that we offer this day, our resources, our talents, our compassion, and our service, be used to glorify your name through Jesus Christ our Lord. Amen.

Go into the world with thankful hearts. Trust in God's goodness. Welcome others in Christ's name. And let your life be a song of praise. May the grace of our Lord Jesus Christ, the love of God, and the fellowship of the Holy Spirit be with you today and always. Amen.

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2: This Sunday, holding power with just over 4 months until the midterms, President Trump is putting his own party to the test, pressuring Republicans and derailing a bipartisan housing bill to press for a proof of citizenship voting bill.
3: We're very proud of the party. We like our leader. We like everybody really in the room. I don't like a few people.

0: Congresswoman Claire Valdez!
1: Democratic socialists, backed by New York City Mayor Zoran Mamdani, scored key primary wins. What does it mean for the future of the Democratic Party? Joining me for insight and analysis are Leanne Caldwell, chief Washington correspondent for PUC, Mark Short, former director of legislative affairs for President Trump, and Ashley Etienne, former communications director to Vice President Harris. Welcome to Sunday. It's Meet the Press.
2: From NBC News in Washington, the longest-running show in television history, this is Meet the Press with Kristen Welker.
1: Good Sunday morning. I'm Ryan Nobles in for Kristen Welker as she continues to recover from a medical procedure. She is doing well and will be back with you soon. Tensions are rising again in the Middle East after the war with Iran escalated overnight with new U.S. strikes following an attack on a commercial ship in the Strait of Hormuz. Back home in Washington this week, President Trump abruptly canceled the signing ceremony for a bipartisan housing bill, saying he wouldn't sign the bill unless Congress passes the SAVE Act, legislation that would require voter ID, documentary proof of citizenship to vote in federal elections, and would limit mail-in voting.
3: Would you be open to a compromise measure that had provisions of the SAVE Act into a reconciliation bill?
4: Not really. No, the SAVE Act should be this. No compromise. It's voter ID. It's proof of citizenship, and it's also the mail-in ballots. I said I'm not signing the housing bill. I want to see what happens. We said, look, the housing bill is housing. I made billions of dollars with housing. I know housing better than anybody, maybe anywhere.
1: The president attending lunch on Capitol Hill that same day with Senate Republicans, reportedly getting into a shouting match with Senator Bill Cassidy over support for the war in Iran.
5: I'm not going to be bullied, and I'm trying to get answers for the American people. And so it escalated from there. At some point, it de-escalated.
6: We're told the president called you a lunatic.
5: Can I imagine that the president called me things that would be said on a school or on a playground? Yeah, I can imagine that.
1: Meanwhile, in New York this week, a slate of progressive candidates, all backed by Mayor Zoran Mamdani, prevailed in three Democratic House primaries, two of those defeating incumbents.
7: We are showing there is a new path for politics in our city and in our country. We are showing that last June, a year ago tomorrow, was not an anomaly.
1: At the same time, President Trump trying to cast those primaries in his own terms.
4: Well, they're going radical left. They're going really, you know, you talk about the Democrat socialists. You took really, it's really communist. That's these people.
1: And joining me now is Democratic Senator Chris Murphy of Connecticut. He's the author of the new book, Crisis of the Common Good. Senator Murphy, welcome back to Meet the Press.
8: Yeah, thanks for having me.
1: Let's start with your reaction to the latest primary results out of New York. You've heard President Trump say that these candidates aren't socialists. He's gone as far as to call them communists. As someone who identifies as a progressive, is this a moment of reckoning for establishment Democrats?
8: Oh, I think you're going to have different candidates being nominated in New York City and suburban Connecticut. This is a party that is also nominated and won with candidates like Abigail Spanberger and Mikey Sherrill. I want us to be a Big Ten party. I mean, I've been saying this for years. I think that it's actually a sign of a party that is alive and growing when there's a contest of ideas inside the party. So I'm not a Democratic socialist, but I do believe that the Democratic Party has been historically way too timid in taking on corporate power. I think our party should have bigger ideas. I put one on the table last week, a $25 minimum wage. And I think we do have to have answers for the way in which corporations and billionaires are taking over and corrupting our politics. So I do think that there is somewhat of a trend that candidates who are confronting concentrated corporate power in a meaningful way are winning. And I think that that is something that the Democratic Party should pay attention to.
1: Well, there's a lot of polling that shows that the rise of socialism is becoming a big part of the Democratic base. In fact, over two-thirds of Democrats view socialism more positively than capitalism. Does the Democratic Party actually need to embrace the moniker of socialism, lean into it?
8: No, but I think we have to understand that people do not believe that this version of capitalism has worked. And frankly, it hasn't worked. I mean, you have 40% of Americans

0: today that are working full time and don't have enough money saved up in the bank for an emergency car repair. Meanwhile, we just saw the first trillionaire made in this economy. This version of capitalism isn't working. Now, I make the argument in the book that we should embrace, you know, what I call a common good capitalism, a capitalism where we have more shared prosperity, where we want more millionaires and less trillionaires, where we have a higher minimum wage, where unions are more powerful. Democrats are not going to win by defending this version of capitalism, but I think we'll be able to offer ideas on how to dramatically reform it rather than throwing out the entire system.
1: Well, let's talk about one of those candidates who won on Tuesday, who describes herself as a socialist, and that's Darlisa Avila Chevalier. She's faced criticism now over deleted social media posts. I want you to take a listen to this attack ad from her former opponent.
2: Let's meet Darlisa in her own words.
3: Thank you.
2: She won't stand by Kamala Harris.
3: Okay, let's get to business.
2: She won't stand by Joe Biden. She even called him a rapist. She won't stand by veterans or the American flag. She stands with dividing us by race. Meet the real Darlisa, the one she tried to delete.
1: So to be clear, Senator, that was an attack ad from a fellow Democrat. You've talked about this bigger tent. If you're saying the Democratic Party needs a bigger tent, does that include someone who called a former Democratic president of the United States a rapist?
0: Yeah, well, I mean, I'm not super familiar with that race. All I'm saying is that this party has to have a real contest of ideas. And I just don't think that our defense of incrementalism has worked. So I don't mind a contest of ideas. And I just don't know that we have had it to the extent that voters have been satisfied. Listen, it's no secret. Voters aren't super happy with establishment Democrats or establishment Republicans these days. I will say, though, what binds together, I think every Democratic candidate that is running, including the ones in New York, is that they are standing up to protect American democracy. And right now, the biggest threat to this country are not a handful of House candidates in New York. It is the president of the United States that is trying to destroy American democracy. And the Democratic Party, left, right, and center, is united around the fact that we need to protect this nation from Donald Trump's attacks on the rule of law.
1: Okay, to that end, I do want to read to you part from your latest book, Crisis of the Common Good. You say that many leading Democrats, and even more in the pundit class, treat populist leaders like Bernie Sanders, Alexandria Ocasio-Cortez, and Zohran Mamdani as fringe threats to the party's electoral success. Voters chose Trump because they wanted a revolution, but my party doesn't yet seem completely ready to seize the moment. How do you seize the energy of the left wing of the party without alienating mainstream voters and maybe even some Trump voters that might be willing to cross over and vote for Democrats?
0: Yeah, the argument that I make is that there are a lot of Trump voters who believe that the economy is rigged, and they mistakenly thought that Donald Trump was going to unrig it. They now see him as a fake populist. And so they're open to listen to a Democratic Party that is for increasing the minimum wage, breaking up concentrated corporate power, bringing back the strength of labor unions. Now, I think we have been probably far too judgmental of some of these voters on the right because they don't share all of our cultural and social views. I don't argue that the Democratic Party should change our views when it comes to issues like guns or climate or abortion. I just think that we have to accept into the coalition people that may have voted for Donald Trump and wants a party that is going to unrig the democracy, but may not be ready to join us on all of our social and cultural views. We should give them a place in our party. And I think the only way that we give them that place is by being stronger in the way that we confront the consolidation of corporate power in this country.
1: Okay, let's zero in on that topic that you raised earlier, and that is your new bill to raise the minimum wage. You are calling for a minimum wage of $25 an hour. It has not been raised nationally since above $7.25 an hour since 2009. The most recent analysis from the Congressional Budget Office said that even a $17 per hour raise would result in massive job cuts. Would your bill actually do more harm than good?
0: No, it wouldn't. And there's plenty of economic analysis to show that if you gradually raise the minimum wage to $25 an hour, you're going to create more jobs than you're going to lose. And my bill doesn't do it automatically. But this is actually a unifying issue. And so when I talk about how you bring Republicans who voted for Trump over to the Democratic side, an aggressive increase in the minimum wage is part of the answer. If you ask Democrats in an open survey what they think the minimum wage should be, they say $27. If you ask Republicans independents, they say $26. You know why? $25 is just the minimum wage you need to pay your bills in this country. And in the most affluent, most powerful country in the world, if you work full time, you should be able to pay your bills. And by the way, we can afford it. It's not like we can't pay a $25 minimum wage. We just choose not to because we've become okay with dozens and dozens of people in this country making hundreds of billions of dollars. So this is the kind of idea that shows that the Democratic Party is ready to fundamentally change this economy. And I think this is the kind of idea that brings Trump voters over. Remember, there was a meme online about a year ago in which folks were claiming to the right that Donald Trump had already implemented a $25 minimum wage.
1: Right.
0: And people in his coalition were super pumped about that.
1: Mm-hmm.
0: We can't let Donald Trump pretend that he's actually going to raise wages, but we got to show that the Democratic Party, if we get power, is really willing to do
1: it. So on the issue of affordability, there was a bipartisan housing bill that passed both chambers of Congress, but it's currently stalled after President Trump said that he won't sign the bill until the SAVE Act is passed. One of the elements of the SAVE Act requires voters to show ID. If there was a vote that came to the floor that just required voters to show photo ID, would you support it?
0: Well, I mean, it depends on what it looks like. In Connecticut, you know, we have safe and secure elections. This whole idea behind the SAVE Act is trying to push a mythology that our elections aren't secure, are rigged. That's not true. The problem with the SAVE Act is that they don't really care about the voter ID provision. That's not why they're pushing the SAVE Act. They care about a provision that would create a national voter list that would allow Trump to go in and take people out of it so he could claim that the wrong people voted in state elections. It's actually why a lot of Republicans in the Senate don't support the SAVE Act. Donald Trump is the most unpopular president in the recent history of this country, and so he is trying to rig the election,
1: but Senator,
0: in part by creating this national
1: voter
0: list.
1: But Senator, if I could pin you down on that, though, do you think establishing a standard by which a photo ID is necessary to vote in elections is something that should exist in the United States? Just that simple premise.
0: Yeah, I think there are a lot of people in my state that don't have that ID, and there's zero evidence in this country that there is a problem at scale with people faking their identification in elections. And again, let's just dispense with the idea that that's what this bill is about. That's not what this bill is about. This bill is about trying to create a national voter list that creates the pretext for Donald Trump to try to say that state elections have been rigged or manipulated.
1: Okay, Senator Murphy, we're going to leave it there. Thank you so much for joining us. We appreciate it.
0: Thank you.
1: And when we come back, Republican Senator Roger Marshall of Kansas joins me next.
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0: Welcome back. And joining me now is Republican Senator Roger Marshall of Kansas. Senator Marshall, welcome back to Meet the Press.
1: It's great to be with you.
0: All right, let's start with the war in Iran. The war now there has passed 120 days. Secretary Rubio testified that the war is over, yet overnight the U.S. launched new strikes inside Iran. If the U.S. is still bombing Iran 120 days into this conflict, how can the Trump administration credibly say the war is over?
1: Well, Ryan, look, I'm just going to stay focused on what my goals have been all along. No nukes for Iran, no forever wars, bring the cost of gas and grocery down. The major war is over, and think of this as almost just a mop-up operation. We have to press them. If they strike us, we have to strike them back by 10. We're making great progress. To your point about Secretary Rubio, he just made a great landmark case over in Lebanon and Israel, getting those folks together. Look, let's root for the Trump team for once rather than try to tear him down. So I think we're doing what we need to do, making great progress here. And again, working toward those goals, no nukes for Iran, no forever wars, and let's keep bringing that cost of gas and groceries down back home.
0: But more to the principal question here, Senator, is the war still going on? Can we credibly say that the war is over at this point?
1: Well, I don't think the war is over. I think there is a detente going on right now that President Trump, for the first time ever, got Iran to sign a document that they will not develop any nuclear weapons in the future. That's great. And then he followed that up with they're going to sign a UN security resolution as well. We're making great progress. I'm asking America to hang in there. This is a detente. This is a ceasefire. And yeah, they broke the ceasefire. We have to answer that as well. They only understand strength. We've destroyed their economy. We've destroyed their military. We're in a good spot right now.
0: All right. Well, you mentioned affordability as a backdrop to the war and the situation there. And this week, the housing bill that was passed by a bipartisan measure in both the House and Senate is currently stalled. And that's because President Trump has refused to sign it. I want to show you what White House Press Secretary Caroline Levitt posted about the Housing Act. She said it was, quote, one of the most significant pieces of housing affordability legislation in American history. She added, promises made, promises kept. But within hours of that post, President Trump canceled the bill signing, saying that it was just of minor importance. Did President Trump break his promise when it comes to housing and affordability?
1: Look, this is a long book right now. I'm concerned about the cost of living right now under Joe Biden. We saw the cost of housing, health care, child care all go up 50%. And we're still reeling from that, but we're getting back in the game again. That America is truly back, that real wages are outpacing inflation right now. Housing is part of the puzzle. But this is classic Donald Trump negotiation style. He's going to grab every leverage point he can. And this is one to get the bigger priority to cross the finish line. And that's election integrity.
0: But Senator, we'll get to the SAVE Act in a second. First of all, we should point out that at this point, wages are not outpacing inflation. That's not correct. But if you insist that the housing crisis is of an imminent crisis and need, why wouldn't the president just sign this bill and push that along? Why is it necessary to hold that process up?
1: Well, Ryan, again, to push back, I think real wages are up since President Trump became president. We do have a little blip going on right now, but as the gasoline prices come down, inflation's going to come down and wages will get back up. You can't look at just one day, one week, one month. You have to look at the bigger deal right now. Look, we can do both. We can have people show voter IDs and pass the housing bill or actually have the president sign the housing bill. We can have both. I understand the cost of living is the defining issue right now, but also everyone back home is really concerned about election integrity. We need an election that are trustworthy, and right now some Americans don't feel it is trustworthy.
0: Okay, well, let's talk about that, and let's talk about the realistic possibility of getting the Save America Act passed. Even though President Trump has refused to sign any legislation until it is, the Save Act calls for several changes to existing voting requirements, but not only do Republicans not have the votes, but I want to play for you what Senator Tom Tillis raised, his questions about this particular piece of legislation. Take a listen.
2: Does any rational person who's ever had any experience with implementing election law really think that it's possible to have all that in place in time for this election and not be disruptive?
0: Senator Tillis says there's not enough time or money to even get this in place by November. Is he right?
1: Well, that's very possible, but we shouldn't let the perfect be the enemy of the good. When are we going to do this? Look, I think that there is a huge concern on a part of Americans right now that our elections are not trustworthy. I don't think that fraud will ever end our democracy, but I'm worried about is those that have this belief, this fear that fraud is indeed possible, and then it could go unpunished.
0: Well,
1: so that's why we need to build an election process with integrity.
0: But let's talk about the root of that feeling that Americans have, at least a certain sect of Americans, as it relates to the integrity of elections. You've said if you could pass one bill the rest of your career, it would be the Save America Act. Every issue we care about starts with secure elections. Federal law already prohibits non-citizens from voting. There's no evidence that fraudulent votes have changed any election outcomes. Are you trying to solve a problem that doesn't exist?
1: Look, we make pilots, before they start flying a plane, we make them get a license to do that. We don't wait till they crash a plane until we make them go through a process. The issue right now is that Americans don't feel that the elections are trustworthy. No one wants their vote canceled by an illegal alien or by a dead person. And all you have to do is look at the recent elections in Los Angeles to see the concern there
0: as well.
1: So I think there's real concerns, and the perception here is reality, Ryan. People want election integrity.
0: That's what, not 90%
1: of Americans want voter ID. So why not?
0: Let's
1: do
0: look
1: that?
0: At the facts connected to this, Senator, because the perception is actually not the reality, particularly when it comes to the claims of election fraud. In fact, it was the Conservative Heritage Foundation that did an exhaustive study on this going back all the way to the 1980s and pointed out that there's only 100 total instances of non-citizens voting. Again and again, part of the problem with election integrity is that President Trump keeps accusing election systems of not being fair and not being secure, but there's actually no evidence to support that. So don't you need to bring to the American people a suite of issues, a suite of evidence that demonstrates this need? Just give me one example of where there was some level of fraud that the Save America Act would have prevented that would have altered an election.
1: Yeah, Ryan, I guess we just look at this differently. I think, again, I'm going back to that an election process needs to be trustworthy, that the election process is important to the backbone and the survival of this nation. Everything I've done professionally, trust has been so important. As a physician, the trust between the doctor and the patient, a military officer, the trust between those below me and above me in rank, and now as a senator, that there needs to be trust. So what are Democrats running from? Why are they afraid? If what you're saying is true, then why are you worried about this? Why not have voter ID? Why not have some type of proof of citizenship? Again, you can't get on a plane without your own ID. Look, when I go to a plane in Kansas, they know who I am, but they make me show our ID as well. Why? They don't want to wait for a plane to crash before they start enforcing that particular law. Okay. So I think, again, this is just part of trustworthiness, and the integrity of our elections is that important to our democracies.
0: Okay, but there is some concern among your fellow Republican senators that President Trump's heavy focus on this is getting in the way of some of the other business that you would like to accomplish. We already mentioned the housing bill. This led to a shouting match. You were in the room for this on Capitol Hill last week. How did you feel when you left the room? And are you concerned about the relationship between Republican senators and the White House?
1: Yeah, I guess I'm just shocked that there's a world out there that thinks that grown people can't have a firm discussion. I've been through so many hospital board meetings when doctors yelling at each other over what time surgery should start. And maybe I was part of some of those yelling matches as well. Look, but it worked. At the end of the day, he got a couple people to flip and vote in favor of him to allow him to make better progress. He felt like he's got his legs cut out from under him, that they were negotiating on Iran. Okay. And then this War Powers Act comes through, and he feels like his own team pulled his legs out from behind him. And again, emphasis here, he thinks that this voting rights issue is the main issue. Right. It's the big deal, the voting rights bill.
0: Okay, sir, you are on the ballot this fall, and before I let you go, there are rumors in Kansas that you're being eyed for a Trump cabinet post. Are you interested in serving in the Trump administration, and would you say yes if asked?
1: Yeah, there's no truth to that at all. I have no interest in doing that. No one from the Trump administration has approached me over anything like that. I'm right where I need to be. I'm where God has put me, that he's prepared me for this day. My background as a physician, a fifth generation farm kid, military experience, all those coming to fruition right now. I'm right where I need to be. Have a great relationship working with Secretary Kennedy and Dr. Oz. I'm right where we need to be right now.
0: And just before we go, though, there's a new vacancy law in Kansas. If you were to resign before October 2nd, a Republican replacement would be appointed through 2028. That would take the power of picking your replacement out of the hands of voters. Can you tell us today that you're committed to staying on the ballot through Election Day?
1: I will be on the ballot on Election Day and will be honored to represent the people of Kansas for the next 6 years going forward. It's been the honor of my lifetime. Mm-hmm. Look, America is back. The economy is being fueled back home by energy independence. Our manufacturing is growing. I got work to do in healthcare, lowering the price of healthcare through our price tags bill. I got so much more work to do as United States Senator, but America is back, and I'm just proud to keep serving on this position.
0: So that means you're ruling out any sort of an appointment in the Trump administration, just to button it up.
1: I am ruling out any appointment in the Trump administration at least through the next two or three years. Who knows what would happen 4 years from now?
0: All right, you're going to stay on the ballot. All right, Senator Marshall, I'm glad we cleared that up. Thank you so much for being here. We appreciate it.
1: Okay, thank you.
0: And when we come back, inside President Trump's decision to launch the Iran war, I'll talk to New York Times reporters Maggie Haberman and Jonathan Swan about their new book, Regime Change.
3: 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I've been surfing here since I was a kid. Now, seeing my grandson out on the water, it means everything to me. Watching him and taking in the blue waves, the sea breeze, the blurry horizon.
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0: Welcome back. And joining me now are New York Times reporters Maggie Haberman and Jonathan Swan. They are the authors of the new book, Regime Change, Inside the Imperial Presidency of Donald Trump. Maggie and Jonathan, thank you for both for being here. Had a little time off this week, dove into this incredible read. It is so good, and I'm so glad that you're here to talk about it. I want to start with the midterms. It's interesting coming off our conversation with Senator Marshall. Your reporting suggests that President Trump may not share the same concerns that Republicans have about maintaining their majorities this fall. You write, quote, Trump had already climbed his own mountain with his improbable comeback in 2024. If Republicans were wiped out in the 2026 midterm elections or in 2028, he could simply boast that they couldn't win without him. Trump could barely be stirred to even think about the midterms. Jonathan, does President Trump actually care whether or not Republicans win in the fall?
19: Well, it's not black and white, and it's not to say he doesn't care at all. But what we found in our reporting for the book is that his closest aides, his top aides, wish he cared more. Okay? Mm-hmm. And there was a very revealing comment that Trump made last year when Republicans did extremely poorly in the off-year elections. He said, people have been saying they can't win without Trump on the ballot. And he said, that's a great honor. Okay? So play that forward a little bit. He obviously doesn't want to get impeached again, but at the same time, you know, he's not going to get convicted. There's no universe in which he gets convicted. Mm-hmm. The Supreme Court gave him sweeping immunity in 2024. We have reporting in our book that he has told people privately that he's going to pardon anyone who came within 250 feet of the Oval Office. Mm-hmm. He uses different distances. Sometimes he says 200 feet, sometimes he says 25 feet, yeah. But there's some radius around the Oval Office, which is a pardon zone.
0: Yeah.
19: So really what he's spending his time doing is trying to make his own imprint on Washington, physical and figurative, and on the world.
0: Yeah. So one of the other striking portraits in your book is of Vice President J.D. Vance. He appears to be someone, at least on some level, willing to tell President Trump things he doesn't necessarily want to hear. The best example, of course, being Iran. You write, quote, Vance believed a regime change war with Iran would be a disaster. In front of his colleagues, Vance had warned Trump that a war with Iran could break apart his political coalition and would be seen as a betrayal by many voters who had bought into his promise of no new wars. How did Vice President Vance's willingness to push back ultimately affect his standing with President Trump?
20: So it's a really interesting dynamic because he was not the only person who opposed this war in Trump's world, to be clear. In our reporting, and we write about this in the book, none of Trump's senior advisors, none of his cabinet for them really thought this was a good idea, although we should make clear that the people who were let into these discussions were so tiny as a group that it excluded the Treasury Secretary and the Energy Secretary, the people who would have to manage the after effects of an energy fallout from this war because they were concerned about leaks. But Vance was the only one who really vocally took issue with this with Trump. And it irritated Trump. It cost Vance with Trump. But he was the only person who was really sort of rattling the cages. There were other advisors who did make cases against this. We should note that Dan Kane did lay out the scenarios for what could happen. Munitions depletion, which clearly the U.S. is seeing right now in a real way, despite the fact that the administration keeps insisting otherwise. The fact that Iran could close the Strait of Hormuz. So the president will keep saying he wasn't warned. He absolutely was warned. But Dan Kane is not Mark Milley of term one.
0: Right.
20: He is not engaging in these angry arguments with Donald Trump, and you do sort of see that play out.
0: But there is an interesting dynamic between the vice president and the secretary of state, Marco Rubio. Many view them as one of his potential successors. In any way, did the Iran debate maybe tilt that competition toward Secretary Rubio?
20: So Trump likes to play games with people. It's not that's not new to anybody. Yeah, he has been doing this version of poll testing. Who do you like? Do you like Marco or do you like J.D. Vance? In fact, we have this pretty remarkable scene in the book where at a dinner with Rupert Murdoch and a bunch of other people in the blue room of the White House last October, Vance is there, Rubio is there, several other people are there. And Trump starts asking Murdoch, you know, what do you think of Vance? And Murdoch, who did not want Vance to be the VP, says that Vance, JD has the potential to be great. And Trump says, what about Marco? And Murdoch just sort of flatly says, Marco is brilliant. Wow. So I don't know that it needed too much tilting.
0: Right.
20: I will say there is nothing in our reporting that suggests that Rubio is doing the things one would be doing to run. And it is still Vance's to lose, which also doesn't necessarily thrill Trump, who doesn't, as Jonathan said, like the idea of somebody coming next.
0: Yeah. Well, let's talk about the backdrop of Iran, and that's President Trump's relationship with the Israeli Prime Minister Benjamin Netanyahu. And you describe a very tense phone call between the two leaders when President Trump suspected that Netanyahu was trying to back out of negotiations around the ceasefire in Gaza. I'm sure many people have seen this quote many times. I'm going to read it anyway. Bellowing, Trump told Netanyahu that he was sick of his antics. I've done everything to protect you. You better effing going along with this. It's been going on for too effing long. Everybody's sick of you, BB. Everybody's sick of you, BB, Trump said. All the Jews are sick of you. Even the two Jews on this call are sick of you, Trump added, referring to Kushner and Witkoff. And Jonathan, you've gone on to write that President Trump has used his leverage with Netanyahu in a way that President Biden never could have. Why is that?
19: In that instance, he did. And what was really notable about that instance was it was the first time that Trump had used his leverage against Bibi. He got him to go along with the hostage deal with Hamas, and they released, it was a genuine accomplishment. They got the final hostages out of Gaza, and we write about how Trump in that moment squeezed him. What's been notable for the rest of the presidency, until pretty recently, is Trump hasn't used his leverage with Netanyahu. The first bombing campaign last June, Operation Midnight Hammer, initially, Trump was very skeptical about going to war in Iran, and he'd been warned by people like Tucker Carlson and others that this would, you know, ruin his presidency. He wanted to do a deal with Iran. Netanyahu did a months-long charm offensive. He brought him a gold-plated pager, you know, that they used to blow up different Hezbollah operatives and others. And so in the end, Trump decided to go along with it. He didn't use any of his levers against Netanyahu. So that was a very interesting moment because you can see what he's capable of. When I mean, Israel can't fight alone. Right. It's just a fact. Right. There's a perception that they can, but when you actually look at the numbers and what they're using in terms of air defenses, they absolutely cannot fight this war alone. But Trump, so far, it's mostly been rhetorical. He hasn't really used his full leverage.
0: Yeah. Let's talk now about the Epstein files. That's been an issue that has been very difficult for the Trump administration. President Trump's decision to move on from the Epstein files, that launched a series of top secret meetings in the Situation Room. Maggie, what do those moments reveal about how Trump's top advisors handled that crisis?
20: So you have to set this picture here, Ryan. This had been something that top officials in the Trump government, J.D. Vance, Kash Patel, the FBI director, Dan Bongino, the deputy FBI director, they had spent years talking about how there was a secret cabal of pedophiles. Mm-hmm. And once they were in charge, they would open this up and make this visible. Trump, to be fair, had never actually really quite gone that far. Right. He had talked about it more in 2015, but it kind of went away.
0: He certainly didn't reject it, though.
20: He said, "I'll look into." As he often does, he sort of leaves it on as an option.
0: Yeah.
20: And there were a number of senior officials in Trump's White House who didn't understand what a driving force this was for the MAGA base, for Trump's own base. Trump wanted nothing to do with any of this. He didn't want anything out. He was snapping at people who would talk about it. And then he started attacking his own supporters and saying this is a hoax. So we write about a series of meetings in the White House Situation Room, which is intended to deal with national security crises, with foreign wars, with sensitive matters, but not usually matters about Epstein PR crisis comms. Mm-hmm. And there were several of these, but we zeroed in on a few. These start, the ones we write about, right after the White House has used all of its political capital on the One Big Beautiful Bill, which, you know, was what they would have rather been talking about. Instead, they find themselves, and it's the top levels of government, J.D. Vance, White House Chief of Staff, Attorney General, Deputy Attorney General, Kash Patel, several lawyers, and that's like half the crew who are in mm-hmm. some of these, mm-hmm. talking about how to get themselves out of this. And this goes on and on and on, and all it does is allow a greater clamor among Trump's yeah. supporters, including this surreal meeting that we end up writing about, where they were planning on putting out some public-facing website with things old and new, and you know they were discussing what universe it would be, and then somebody had looked up in that mock website they were setting up Trump's name, and up pops up this unverified, already mm-hmm. public mm-hmm. claim mm-hmm. with an allegation that Trump, you know, was made secondhand, but it was about Trump, and that was sort of the end of that.
0: Yeah. If there's a thesis in your book, and there are so many great points that you raise and so many inside conversations that you guys reveal, it's this idea that perhaps losing the 2020 election ultimately ended up benefiting Trump. What you write is, the indictments, the convictions, the assassination attempts, the 4 years of exile that allowed him to shed the restraining forces of his first term, to assemble a team of true loyalists who'd spent years studying the levers of government and plotting how to seize them, all of it had paradoxically made Trump stronger, more ruthless, and more commanding than he could have been otherwise, the most powerful president of our lifetimes. Trump himself has kind of hinted at this, right? That maybe losing, well, he would never say that he lost, but not retaining the White House in 2020 had made him more powerful. Was losing the 2020 election the best thing that ever happened to Trump?
19: I don't even think it's disputable. I mean, if he had won that election, he would have been hobbled. He was already pretty unpopular. COVID was raging. Inflation was raging. Instead, Biden was the one who ate all of those conditions. And now, the whole point of this book, the title Regime Change, is we're watching presidential power expressed in a way that we haven't seen in our lifetime. Mm-hmm. When George W. Bush took America to a war in Iraq and Afghanistan, it went through Congress, the yeah. branch of government that under the Constitution authorizes wars. Trump didn't even talk to Congress. He just did it.
0: Right.
19: When he went and snatched a sovereign head of state out of his bedroom in his pajamas in the middle of the night, he didn't talk to Congress. Mm-hmm. He just did it. When he started a trade war with the whole world, he didn't talk to anyone. He just did it. And then, of course, it takes weeks and months for the court system to catch up. He just changes facts on the ground. So he is governing like no president in our lifetime. And it occurred to us that we were covering a form of regime change mm-hmm. in our own country. There's no universe he would have been able to pull that off if he had have just won a consecutive term.
0: And Maggie, I'll let you have the last word.
20: No, I was actually thinking about exactly this, listening to your interview with Roger Marshall. One mm-hmm. of the things that interregnum period let him do is continue grinding out any pockets of resistance to him in the Republican Party. And you saw it systematically. Remember, one of the first things that he did was start targeting the people who had voted to impeach him. And right. he would merrily write about, you know, 10 to go or something mm-hmm. like that when he had a win. He couldn't do a lot of what he was doing even without going to Congress. Congress in other times would have voiced an objection right. even without being consulted. You do hear some of that now, a little, but it's not at all what it would have been under other circumstances.
0: Yeah, I would argue a very little. But yes, that's an excellent
20: Correct.
0: Point. Maggie Haberman, Jonathan Swan, this is an excellent read,
20: Thank you.
0: Terrific reporting, really well put together. Thank you guys so much for being here.
2: Thanks for having us.
20: Thank you.
0: Still ahead, progressive victories and affordability worries, what it will mean for the midterms. The panel is coming up next.
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0: Welcome back. We want to take a moment now to remember Alan Greenspan, who passed away this week. Greenspan served as the chair of the Federal Reserve for nearly two decades, helping guide the U.S. economy through a period of extraordinary growth and change. But to all of us here at NBC News, he was also the devoted husband of our dear colleague and friend, Andrea Mitchell. The two of them joined Meet the Press together in 2007.
29: Alan Greenspan, this is not your first appearance on Meet the Press. That was back in 1974. I want to show you what it looked like back then. Let's watch.
30: Our guest today on Meet the Press is the new chairman of the President's Council of Economic Advisors, Alan Greenspan.
29: Other than a white shirt and different glasses, it's pretty close. Not bad for 33 years.
31: A few other differences.
32: There's a mildly different amount of hair, but I won't comment on that.
29: It's been a great life, hasn't it?
32: It has.
29: A musician?
32: Yes.
29: Presidential advisor? Economist?
32: Mm-hmm.
29: Husband?
32: Yeah.
31: He's a great husband.
32: That's a great husband. Yeah, I knew she'd say that.
29: That was your cue.
32: Yeah.
29: And what's your nickname for him?
31: You want me to...
29: Come clean.
31: Can't lie on Meet the Press. Sweet pea.
29: I finally got it out all these years. I wish you both many more years of irrational exuberance together.
32: Thank you, Tim.
31: And rational exuberance. Thank you, Tim. Thank you.
0: Alan Greenspan was 100 years old. The panel is here. Chief Washington correspondent for PUC, Leanne Caldwell. Ashley Etienne, former communications director for Vice President Harris and Speaker Pelosi. And Mark Short, the former Trump legislative affairs director. Welcome to you all. Thank you guys for being here. So, Leanne, let's talk about this tense meeting between President Trump and Senate Republicans. He refused to sign the bipartisan housing bill because he wants them to pass the Save America Act. Those of us that cover Capitol Hill every day know there's no chance they're ever going to pass the Save America Act. What are your sources telling you about the growing frustrations inside the Senate Republican Conference about the way the White House and Trump's political arm are acting?
5: Well, first, I think it's important to note that Trump's insistence on the Save America Act has completely paralyzed Congress. Not only did he not sign the bipartisan housing bill, his nominee to be director of national intelligence, he's not allowing move through because of the Save America Act. Mm-hmm. The House floor was completely stalled this week. They had to leave town early because nothing could get through because of the Save America Act. So with that is extremely frustrating to members of Congress, especially Senate Republicans, who think legislation like the bipartisan housing bill is good for voters heading into the midterms. It's a key economic issue that addresses this. But the president, he doesn't think so. He thinks that the Save America Act is better for base voters, and there is an ideological difference on how they think how to win in November.
0: Well, Mark, I'd like to get your take on this housing bill. You've been critical of it in the past. You say that it's an expansion of federal government intervention into housing development and regulation. You think that goes too far. Do you think it actually hurts the Republicans' messaging when it comes to affordability?
10: Ryan, I think the president himself last week noted that this was Elizabeth Warren's bill. He himself knows that basically if you're going to continue to subsidize markets or basically have the government tell you who's allowed to buy a house and who's not, that's not going to make housing more affordable. It's one more step in Republicans in the last 2 years basically embracing Democrat economics, whether that was massive tariffs, whether that's price controls, or now, you know, basically nationalizing private sector companies. Mm-hmm. And so you've seen the Republican Party basically abandon free markets, and they've continued down this path. And, you know, now Trump himself has decided it's not good. But, you know, to Leanne's point, I think that for the president, he doesn't care about the midterms, because not just is it the fact that you know, he views it as he can withstand Democrat attacks on him because he did it before and surviving a couple of impeachments. But frankly, he likes having an adversary. And if the adversary, a foil, is going to be Jeffries or whoever is going to be the Senate leader, in some ways that's more fun for him than Johnson and Thune being the adversary.
0: Yeah. So, but how do
11: and
0: Democrats
11: passing good legislation, right?
0: But talk
12: it's
0: about
12: not
0: this.
12: Good legislation.
0: I mean, Democrats think it's good legislation. I mean, this had overwhelming bipartisan support. How did Democrats sell this bill to voters, especially given the fact that so many Republicans were involved in it?
11: Well, I mean, I think the reality is this is a tremendous opportunity for Democrats. You've got more than 25 million Americans under the age of 35 that are still at home with their parents because they can't afford to leave their house because the housing prices are too high. And so the reality is this gives Democrats an opportunity to really appeal to those voters. Those are the same voters that we lost ground with in 2024. So if my advice to Democrats would be go in, micro-target, put ads up, micro-target those constituencies, even target their parents, mm-hmm. and then frame this up as Donald Trump is not serious about addressing the economic pressures that everyday people are faced
0: with. So we had a primary this week, on Tuesday. We saw progressive candidates, some that describe themselves as socialists, win big races in some Democratic congressional districts. What do these progressive victories tell us about the reality of governing if Democrats ultimately end up winning both or even just one House or Senate majority?
5: Yeah, so if Democrats win control of the House, this is going to make it much more difficult for Hakeem Jeffries, who will be the Speaker of the House in that case, to govern. You have a different faction of the party, perhaps a more rebellious faction of the party. But looking ahead to 2028, this is where it gets much more complicated. Democrats I talk mm-hmm. to say that these socialists winning in these safe blue seats aren't going to jeopardize control of the House in November. But what it does is it sets up a big divide and fight within the party on who the nominee is going to be and what the electorate looks like heading into 2028 presidential election.
0: And Ashley, you already see President Trump staking out ground when it comes to this label. He's actually gone a step further and called them communists. Listen to what he had to say this week.
13: These are not social Democrats. These are hardcore godless communists. They're godless communists.
0: Are you concerned that messaging could hurt Democratic candidates in the fall?
11: No, I mean, I don't think it's Trump's scare tactics and this name calling that's actually the threat to Democrats. It is what we heard from Senator Murphy, which is that there's a disconnect between the party and sentiment on the ground, that we have no new ideas, no vision. And so that's why you're seeing Democrats vote for these socialist Democrats against incumbents and even in these open seats. That's why the party's polling at 28%. That's why it continues to bleed support among its base vote voters. I'm primarily focused on black voters right now. That'll make the difference in some of these highly competitive races. I wrote an op-ed for Essence magazine that really laid out the case in the autopsy that the Democratic ecosystem puts $8 billion into these elections, and less than 1% of that is actually engaging black voters. So that's a trend we're seeing with a whole host of voters, that the party has to address this.
0: Mark,
11: is the economy
0: the biggest issue here? Is the name calling going to work for President Trump? We have less than 30 seconds.
10: The economy remains number one issue. Affordability remains number one issue. But when Democrats nominate crazies, this isn't just garden variety socialists. These are people who have called in their chants death to America in some of the rallies they've attended. But I agree with Leanne. I think ultimately a midterm is a referendum on the president in power.
0: Right.
10: But it would be a problem for them coming and governing.
0: Okay. All right. Thanks, everyone, for being here. We appreciate it. Great discussion. Before we go, be sure to join my colleagues and me on Saturday, July 4th for all of our coverage of America's 250th birthday on NBC, including special editions of the Today Show and NBC Nightly News. That's all for today, though. Thank you so much for watching. We'll be back next week, because if it's Sunday, it's Meet the Press.

0: Meet the Press is produced by NBC News. 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
2: From ABC News, I'm Mike Dabusky. Kentucky is dealing with another day of severe rain following yesterday's deadly flash flooding. Governor Andy Beshear yesterday announced that four people have been killed in the severe weather. Meanwhile, wildfires continue in Utah. Officials there believe they're making enough progress on the Iron Fire to start redirecting resources. Brad Mielek is the operations section chief of one of the teams battling that blaze.
3: So overall, the Iron Fire looks really good. We will still have crews on it, monitoring it over the next couple of days. We're not just walking away from it. But overall, with the wind tests that we've had, we're feeling really, really comfortable with the Iron Fire.
2: He says they plan to direct more resources now to the Cherry Fire, which is southwest of Salt Lake City. The Memorandum of Understanding signed by the U.S. and Iran just over a week ago is once again showing signs of strain. Details from ABC News senior White House correspondent Selena Wang.
4: Iran launching multiple drones and missiles towards neighboring countries, including Bahrain and Kuwait, which are home to U.S. military bases. According to a U.S.

0: back-to-back earthquakes. ABC News foreign correspondent Marcus Moore.
1: The death toll has climbed past 1,400 people, more than 3,000 injured, and some 55,000 unaccounted for, according to a UN official. Researchers at Oregon State University estimate that nearly 60,000 buildings were damaged or destroyed by these back-to-back earthquakes.
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0: The 4th of July is just around the corner, with millions of Americans expected to travel for the nation's 250th birthday. ABC's Andrew Dimbert is at Newark International Airport with the numbers.
3: Flying is up slightly, with nearly 5.9 million people expected to take domestic flights. But some of the biggest growth is actually coming from other modes of transportation, like cruises, trains, and buses, which AAA says are seeing the strongest year-over-year increase. Still, the road trip remains the holiday travel king. About 85% of holiday travelers, or more than 61 million people, are expected to drive to their destinations.
0: Today marks the beginning of the knockout rounds at the World Cup. Team USA next takes on Bosnia and Herzegovina this Wednesday in California. Meanwhile, the Wimbledon Tennis Championship kicks off tomorrow, with seven-time champ Serena Williams returning to singles play for the first time in 4 years. Former player and ESPN tennis commentator Patrick McEnroe has what to watch for.
4: Does she have the same power on the serve? She was known for the greatest serve in the history of women's tennis. And I think the most important thing, particularly early on in the tournament here, is the footwork and her ability to move on this surface, because that's always important for any player.
0: Williams takes the court on Tuesday. Ukraine has kept up its heavy drone assault on Russia, setting fire to a major oil refinery in the south, killing at least 2 people, according to Russian authorities. I'm Mike Dubusky, ABC News.
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11: Hey, very delightful. Good afternoon to you, and welcome once again out to PNC Park in Pittsburgh. Today, it's the series finale of the three-game get-together between the Reds and the Pirates. Right-hander Brady Singer goes the mound as the Reds try to sweep Pittsburgh for the first time in Pittsburgh since 2017. Going against him, a familiar foe. Mitch Keller makes the start for

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2: Reds fall to the Pirates today in Pittsburgh, 9-4, the final score. You're listening to the Cincinnati Children's Post Game Show. I'm Dave Armbruster. Let's take a look at some other scores around baseball now, brought to you by Starfire Automotive and Heavy Duty Lubricants and the Starfire Bullpen. As you might imagine, a lot of finals on a Sunday afternoon. Starting in American League Cities, where the Nationals knocked off the Orioles 6-4. Washington scored 3 in the third, and then Luis Garcia added 2 more in the fifth.
3: Wells to the belt. He kicks and delivers, and Garcia swings, hits it high in the air. Deep right center field. Beavers going back, way back. It is going, and gone. Goodbye! Another home run for Luis Garcia Jr. A 2-run shot here, greeting the new pitcher, Tyler Wells. It's his 15th home run of the year. He's driven in 4 runs in this game.
2: Charlie Schloes on Nationals radio as the Rangers over the Blue Jays 3-2 today. The Astros knocked off the Tigers 7-5. Houston scored 4 in the 10th inning, three of those, a 3-run homer by Christian Walker. It was the Guardians over the Mariners 6-5. The Rays beat the D-backs 5-1. Junior Caminero singled home a run in the first and then added to the lead in the fifth.
4: High shot deep into left center. Way back it goes, and that baby is gone. Home run, Junior Caminero. The home runs just keep on coming. Off the bat of Junior Caminero. 6 home runs in his last 4 games.
2: And that's the call on Rays TV. It was the Twins over the Rockies 3-2. The Royals knocked off the White Sox 5-4 this afternoon. The top of the ninth inning now, the Angels have a 4-1 lead over the A's. Josh Lowe accounted for all 4 Angels runs in the second inning.
5: Swing and a drive. That's hammered toward the right field corner. That ball is gone.
2: And that's the call on Angels TV. The Yankees and Red Sox, they get together tonight at 7:20. When we return, scores from National League cities. 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
2: 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Reds fall today to the Pirates, 9-4, the final score. Continuing with scores now from National League cities, the Phillies knocked off the Mets 5-4. Kyle Schwarber put Philly on top in the seventh inning.
9: Fly ball right center field. Going back on it is Ewing. Back toward the track to the wall. It is gone! Two-run home run, Schwarber! He's given the Phillies the lead. He's the first to 30 home runs this year. And he's the fastest Philly to 30 home runs of the season.
2: That's the call on Phillies TV. Cubs knocked off the Brewers today in Milwaukee 4-3.

0: National League Central Division. At the moment, the Brewers still lead. They are 50-31. They have a 5.5-game lead over the Cubs, who all of a sudden are hot again. They've won 2 in a row and 8 of their last 10. The Cardinals are 7 back. They've lost 7 of 10, followed by the Pirates. They are now 9.5 games back, and the Reds, with the loss today, 11.5 behind. When we return, highlights from today's Reds loss to the Pirates. 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
0: Listening to the Cincinnati Children's Post Game Show. I'm Dave Armbruster. Pirates over the Reds today 9-4, and now to the highlights. Brady Singer made the start for Cincinnati. He set the Pirates down in order in the first inning, but Pittsburgh scored off Singer in the second. Nick Gonzalez led off with a single. Ryan O'Hearn singled. As Merlin Valdez then hit a ground rule double to left field, scoring Gonzalez, that made it 1-0. That brought former Red Tyler Callahan to the plate, and he went way back.
7: Singer sets ready. Now he throws the 1-0 pitch, and Callahan unloads. He hammers it high, deep, right field, and out of the stadium. Over the seats and right. A three-run blast for the former Red, Tyler Callahan, after striking out all three times he came up yesterday.
0: Through the first three innings of this game, the Reds had just one base runner against Pirates starter Mitch Keller. Cincinnati finally got on the board in the fourth. Ellie De La Cruz reached on an error. Sal Stewart moved him to third when he doubled to right field. Next up was J.J. Bleda.
7: Two balls, no strikes, the pitch, and Bleda lines one into center field. That's down for a base hit. One run will score. Here comes Stewart being waved around. He'll score. The Reds get two on the single to right center field by J.J. Bleda on a 2-0 pitch. The Pirate lead down to two. It's 4-2 Pittsburgh.
0: Cincinnati then tied the game up in the top of the fifth inning. Noel V. Marte led off with a walk. That brought Tyler Stevenson to the plate.
7: 1-0. And this ball's cranked to left field. Hit well by Stevenson. On the run, Callahan, he dives, can't get it. It's Byaman to the wall. They're going to wave around Marte. Here's the relay to the plate. Not in time. And the throw home rolls away, backed up by Keller. And that is an RBI double for Tyler Stevenson, and the Reds are within one. 4-3 Pittsburgh.
0: T.J. Friedl, who was recalled today, lined out, but Edwin Arroyo then singled the right field. That scored Stevenson, and the game was tied at four. But it didn't take Pittsburgh to retake the lead. Nick Gonzalez flew out to right field to start the bottom of the fifth inning. That brought Ryan O'Hearn to the plate.
7: 2-2 on O'Hearn. Here's Singer's pitch. This ball's hammered to right field. O'Hearn jumped all over it, and he hits it way out of here. That one's to the back row of the seats and right above the Clemente wall, and it puts the Pirates back on top 5-4. O'Hearn has some power. He put it on display right there, his 12th home run of the year.

0: Singer then gave up a base hit to Valdez, and that was the end of his afternoon. Julian Garcia came on. He got the final two outs of the inning without another run scoring. Here's the pitching line today on Brady Singer. 4 1/3 innings, 9 hits, 5 runs, all of them earned, no walks, 6 strikeouts, a pair of home runs, a hit batter, 98 pitches, 61 of those for strikes. Julian Garcia came back out for the bottom of the 6th. After 2 were out, he walked 3 straight batters. That was it for him. Zach McCambly replaced him. He got the final out, and that left the bases loaded. McCambly came back out for the next inning. He walked the first 3 batters he faced in the 7th. Brock Burke took over for McCambly. He got a pop-up and a double play to end the inning and dodge another bullet for Cincinnati. The Reds, meanwhile, put 2 on in the top of the 7th, but they couldn't score. Sal Stewart singled leading off the top of the 8th inning, and J.J. Blade walked, but Cameron Majeski then retired the next 3 batters he faced to end the inning. When the top of the 8th came to an end, the game was stopped because of the rain in downtown Pittsburgh. When play resumed an hour and 5 minutes later, Pierce Johnson was on the mound for Cincinnati. He struck out Brandon Lau but walked the next 2 batters. That was the 8th walk by the Reds bullpen in this ball game. That brought Ryan O'Hearn back to the plate, and this is our change the outcome play of the game.
1: Normal warm-up to try to get loose. Now this ball is well hit by O'Hearn to deep right field, and it is gone. That is a 3-run home run for Ryan O'Hearn, and the Pirates have blown this game wide open. It is 8-4.
0: 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As Merlin Valdez followed that with a home run of his own, and it was 9-4 Pittsburgh. Tyler Stevenson and Nelly De La Cruz both walked in the top of the 9th, but they were both stranded, and the Reds lose today. Final score 9-4. 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
0: 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Here are the totals from today's game. For Pittsburgh, 9 runs on 11 hits, 1 error, 11 left on base. Cincinnati, 4 runs, 8 hits, 1 error. They stranded 7. Keller, the winner, 6-5. Singer, the loser, 3-7. No save in this ball game. Home runs, none for Cincinnati. Cincinnati for Pittsburgh, Callahan number 3, O'Hearn number 12, and number 13, Valdez a number 5. 2 hours and 58 minutes, that's on top of a 1 hour and 5 minute rain delay in the 8th inning. 24,203 on hand at PNC Park in Pittsburgh. With the victory, the Pirates are now back to 500. They are 42 and 42. The Reds are now 39 and 43 with the defeat. And we'll head down to the Reds clubhouse here from Terry Francona. He starts talking. His first answer will talk. He's talking about Eugenio Suarez, who was hit on the hand with a pitch.
6: He got an X-ray. It was inconclusive. So we're going to get a CT scan in the morning. you know, it swelled up really rapidly. I think the trainer's hope was it maybe hit a blood vessel. You've all seen him. He's very tender. So we'll get more information tomorrow.
7: Is he going to go to Milwaukee with you and get the CT there?
6: Yeah.
7: Looks like De La Cruz in the fifth inning.
6: Sprained his ankle.
7: That's what I was wondering. Yeah. Is it his left ankle?
6: Yeah, he got it taped and kind of stiffened up while we were in here. But Tomas worked on him, and we'll kind of reevaluate him too, see how he's doing.
7: And also, you know, Brady Singer looked like, especially in the second and the fifth innings, he ran into some trouble. What did you see from him in this start?
6: Well, you know, there were some balls that started innings that weren't hit, you know, ground balls to get through, or, and then there were some balls that were hit good. There were some, you know, they get a bunt down and we don't get the out. Things like that that made him work really hard. And I thought he competed like crazy. Just, it was a lot of work.
0: That is Reds manager Terry Francona. Here in just about an hour or so, the Reds are going to hop on the Delta Charter. They head to Milwaukee, where they begin a four-game series, and it's a crucial series against the Brewers tomorrow night. Remember, they have, at this point, 13 games, I believe, before the All-Star break, and they are playing some good teams, so they need to win, and they need to win now. In Game 1 tomorrow, it'll be left-hander Nick Lodolo for Cincinnati. He is 2-2 with a 5.59 ERA. Lefty Robert Gasser goes for the Brewers. He's 1-3, his ERA 4.50. We're on the air with the pregame show, beginning at 7:10. First pitch is scheduled for 7:40. And once again, the final score today, the Pirates knock off the Reds 9-4. And we'll talk to you tomorrow night, right here on the Reds Radio Network.
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12: 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Turns, looks. Gone! Hey, Eugenio Suarez's second home run already tonight, and it's a grand slam.
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21: Our collegiate national team is how they're calling it. It basically consists of guys that are not draft eligible yet, but some of the top college players in the league. And of course, Kelly's still with one more year before he becomes draft eligible. Well, the USA baseball team will have a Stars versus Stripes series coming up this week. Play will begin on Tuesday and continue through July 4th. It all leads into the inaugural World Collegiate Baseball Championship, which will be in Taiwan from July 11th to the 15th. So Kelly, one of the players to watch in the internal series, the Stars versus Stripes series coming up this week. All those games to be held at a couple of different spots in North Carolina, and then the team will head out and the the team itself will be named on July 5th. Of course, Kelly's still with, you have to make the final roster for that team, but certainly a great opportunity for him. And we saw, you mentioned J.J. Weatherholt previously earning the right to compete for Team USA back in 2023.
1: Sounds right.
21: After his sophomore year, and Gavin Kelly with the opportunity as well.
1: Yeah, I think it's based out of Cary, North Carolina, which is right outside of Raleigh. So great opportunity for Gavin. I've seen a few highlights of his down there, and he's doing what he always does, stroking the baseball. So it'd be a great opportunity for him to go represent Team USA in an international competition later next month.
21: One more thing on the, you guys obviously talked about this during the week, but the series that was announced between Virginia Tech and West Virginia in men's basketball, three-game series with the first coming up this December at the at Hope Coliseum, the second in Blacksburg, and then the third at the Charleston Coliseum and Convention Center. Any surprise, Coach Hunter, that essentially WVU was able to get a 2-for-1 out of this? Yes, it's on paper, 1-1-1, home, away, neutral, but we get that third game in the state of West Virginia. That's a pretty good deal, at least from the Mountaineer perspective.
1: Yeah, and again, I don't know the particulars of the contract, so I'd like to see what the money payout is. I mean, if it, you know, do you have to give the Hokies a couple extra dollars to come back to within the state borders a second time? I mean, distance-wise, it's probably just as fast, if not faster, for Virginia Tech to get to Charleston as West Virginia. But it, as you said, you know, that'll have plenty of Mountaineer fans. I guess more than Virginia Tech fans in Charleston at that game. So, yeah, a little surprised that they were able to talk to it. But is this also a handshake deal for another three-year contract after this? It says, you know what, let's play to the third game in Roanoke or something like that. So I don't know. However that works out, well and good, but I do think that West Virginia fans in the southern part of the state greatly appreciate the opportunity for WVU to play whomever in the capital city, and especially Virginia Tech should be very appealing.
21: Yep, should be an excellent matchup, and looking forward to the start of that series coming up this year. And one more golf note in this opening segment. Big event coming up this week, the West Virginia Junior Amateur Golf Championship at Canaan Valley. That starts on Tuesday. Got a couple of former champions or defending champions in the field. Tommy Evans from Washington High School on the boys' side. Chasten Byers from George Washington High School on the girls' side. They'll both be competing, and I'll be headed up there on Thursday for the final round, where the temperature for Canaan Valley, mid-80s, which I think is borderline unacceptable, quite frankly, for it to be that warm up at 3,200 feet. But looking forward to making the trip up there for that.
1: If you are early morning rounds up there and left with, you know, golf shirt, short sleeve shirt and shorts, and with digging in the trunk for a sweatshirt once I actually landed and still was freezing.
21: That could
1: be Canaan Valley.
21: Sounds about right. A little windy, but always a great tournament. It's been at Canaan the last couple of years, so we're looking forward to that. And Carson O'Dell, who I believe is a former guest on the show from Hurricane High School, I believe he was a guest this past winter after one of Hurricane's basketball games, has committed to compete in golf at Marshall University. So another Division I signee out of the Kanawha Valley for an in-state golf program. So Carson O'Dell announced this week that he is committed to compete at Marshall University. Quick break to take. We'll get into some of the high school football sound that we mentioned from earlier week. Talk about a couple of interesting non-conference matchups that are coming up. And that's getting the show started here on the Sunday night edition of the CityNet Statewide Sportsline.
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0: Welcome back into a Sunday night edition of the CityNet Statewide Sports Line. Joe Brocato filling in for Travis Jones this evening, as always joined by the coach, Greg Hunter. Coming up later in the program, we'll be joined by State Softball Player of the Year, Maddie Wisman of Morgantown High School. And then at 7 o'clock, Jonathan Clark, Hurricane native, getting set to compete in the U.S. Senior Open Golf Championship later this week in Columbus, Ohio. And then we'll also talk some football, F-U-T-B-O-L, coming up later in the show as Ethan Collins will join us and give us his thoughts as the World Cup nears the midway point of play. As I mentioned in the opening segment, high school football teams heading into a dead week this week, going into July 4th. Mm-hmm. That's basically the only week that's cordoned off by the SSAC, where teams are not allowed to hold official practices or compete otherwise or use any of their flex day or practices. So I was able to visit a number of different teams this week and did happen to visit the team that's about 100 yards away from our studio here at the Dale Miller Building in downtown Morgantown. Sean Beiser and the Morgantown Mohegans continuing defense of their class Quad A state football championship from a year ago in an absolutely outstanding matchup against Martinsburg High School. So Morgantown looking to post their seventh state championship already with six state title. Well, that's what happens when you try to do math on the fly here, which is never a great idea. But Coach Hunter, you'll be shocked. Shocked to hear that Morgantown head coach Sean Beiser very quickly, turn the page from 2025 to 2026. And in fact, he would have done so earlier had the championship rings arrived. But we'll hear from Sean Beiser on turning the page from a outstanding season last year and the prospect of putting the pieces together for the 2026 season.
1: But I'll be honest with you, we haven't talked about it really at all. I mean, you know, we got our rings came in late, so we had to do that, which I was like, I want to be past this already, and you know, that sort of thing. So we don't even talk about really last year. We just talk about the expectation of what is expected in our program.
0: So the rings arrive late, and then that, you know, keeps the 2025 calendar alive for a little bit. But, you know, Sean did say great memories, and it was obviously a big career milestone for him to collect his first state championship. But much like some coaches have said in the past, we're on to Cincinnati while Morgantown is on to 2026.
2: Yeah, I mean, you turn around and look forward, and obviously for Morgantown, they have arguably the best young player in the state of West Virginia, and Maddox Twigg, their quarterback, safety, wherever else they need him returning. But so much of the rest of that club that won the state championship last year is gone and is graduated and moved on. So there's a major rebuild, even though they do have certainly a person to build the whole thing around.
0: Yep, they do welcome back an outstanding lineman in Connor Mott, who was limited to just one game a year ago, competed in the season opener against Parkersburg, and then unfortunately was lost to the season, but he is back at full strength and is attracting a good bit of Division I interest. They also, not on the player level, but on the great addition to their coaching staff, and Mark Yoho is now on staff as the running backs coach. Yoho led Grafton High School to the Class AA State Championship back in 2008. Did a fantastic job as the offensive coordinator at North Marion in recent years, and you'd be surprised that some guys, even if they step away for a little while, it's like Godfather 3. Just keep coming.
2: Pull you right back in.
0: Pull right back in. So great, great addition.
2: So you started in the closest of those, and then
0: so not exactly started at the guys that we'll check in with next. Kind of have to go as the schedules allow. But first stop last week was Bridgeport High School and Tyler Ferris and the Bridgeport Indians, coming off of an 11-1 season where they advanced to the Class AAA quarterfinal round before they were knocked off at home by the Chapmanville Tigers. A lot of optimism this year for the Indians. They've got some outstanding skill players back, and Gavin Williams as their top running back, Gabe Martin, Eli Knight, some very good backs. New starters working in on both the offensive and defensive lines. But what is very interesting about the Indians, they've got a great new game on the schedule as they have scheduled a home-and-home series with the Martinsburg Bulldogs. Mm. So in previous years, and you'll hear from Tyler Ferris in a second, they've been trying to get this series together, just really hasn't worked out because obviously you need a common open date. They have that in week two. So at Wayne Jamison Field, very early in the season, week number two, Bridgeport will host Martinsburg, and then the Indians will return that game to Coburn Field coming up in the 2027 season. But Bridgeport head coach Tyler Ferris talking about how the Martinsburg series ultimately came about.
3: You know, it's something we're excited about. I'm sure Martinsburg is too. You know, it's a really good game, you know, for the state of West Virginia. It's two really good football programs. And, you know, it's something that we've both been kind of working on, you know, behind the scenes for a long period of time. You know, just weeks never really matched up real well. And, you know, got an opportunity that week two came open for both of us. And it's kind of a no-brainer that, you know, it's a good litmus test for us to see where we are. And, you know, hopefully we can get up and give them a good showing.
0: So obviously conference schedules for both teams usually, or for teams involved in these games usually dictate how non-conference games can be scheduled. This one just happened to work out very well for both of those squads to share the field in week two, and to teams that won state championships in 2024, looking to get back to the state championship level once again in 2026.
2: Yeah, I think it's a great opportunity for both teams to, you know, challenge themselves, certainly for Bridgeport moving up one class, and an opportunity went one of the best programs, but obviously for Martinsburg as well. We've heard from those in the Eastern Panhandle, it's been so hard for them to get games against state teams just because of their location. They seem to play most of their schedule against Virginia or Maryland clubs or whomever. So nice to see that there's a fellow West Virginia opponent.
0: Yep.
2: For the Bulldogs.
0: And once again, Martinsburg will play against Morgantown. Obviously, they met in the championship game a year ago, but they also met in the regular season at Coburn Field, and they those two teams will meet in the middle of the season at Pony Lewis Field, and which should be a outstanding rematch of last year's Class Quad A state championship game. The Bridgeport season preview is currently posted, and you can check it out at wvmetronews.com. We've also posted the season preview for the University High Hawks, and they pulled off one of the better upsets in the playoffs a year ago in Class Quad A. As a number 7 seed, the Hawks went down to number 2 Huntington and defeated the Highlanders to advance to the semifinal round. The Hawks ultimately saw their season come to an end with a semifinal round loss to Martinsburg. But the big news for UHS coming into this season, Luke Braham, the son of Rich Braham, the WVU All-American Hall of Fame member and outstanding lineman who ended up having a 12-year career with the Cincinnati Bengals in the NFL, and also the younger brother of Noah Braham. Noah is now competing at Bryant University in Rhode Island. Also happens to be where the alma mater of my brother. So I can swear that it's a fine educational institution. But when he went there, it was Bryant College. Now it's Bryant University. They were Division II, and obviously now at the FCS level. And Rich is excited because he'll be able to get to see most of Noah's games, because there's a Saturday morning direct flight out of Pittsburgh and into Boston, which will get him to Rhode Island just in time. Says he'll be a little bit tired, but he's looking forward to making those trips to see Noah's games. But as for Luke, his recruitment picked up in a big way coming this past offseason. He bulked up in size from about 220, and now he's checking in at 265. And a number of offers came his way in quick succession, including the one that he ultimately used as his verbal commitment, as he is committed to play for James Franklin and the Virginia Tech Hokies. So Luke Braham talking about his commitment to play at Va Tech.
4: I've always liked Coach Moore. Coach Moore has been a big part of it since he was at WU. And ever since I walked on campus there, it's really been my dream school. And they finally came back in the picture and offered me. And yeah, I just fell in love with it.
0: Luke referencing Coach Moore, Matt Moore, former offensive line coach at WVU, who is staying through the coaching transition. Brent Pry fired last season, but he has stayed through to coach for James Franklin coming up this year. And Luke Braham, one of his first commitments.
2: Yeah, I mean, I really thought Matt was a wonderful coach when he was at WVU, and continues to do good things with Hokies. And obviously, even despite the coaching change, they retained him, and he took several Mountaineer offensive linemen with him down, who transferred down to Tech at that point. So a lot of people think real highly of Matt Moore, and Noah Braham, definitely one of those.
0: Yep. And we'll hear from University head coach Eric Snyder on the improvements that Luke Braham has made in his game to become a Division I offensive lineman.
5: just the size. I mean, that kid, he's put on some solid weight. You know, just today he weighed in about 265. He's got a goal to be at 275. He finished the season last year at 220, and it's all solid weight. When you look at him, he does not look like he's going to be that weight. With Virginia Tech, you know, he's just happy to be able to go down there. He's got a nice relationship with the offensive line coach down there from his time when he was up here at WVU. So he was able to extend that and be able to get to know that guy pretty well. And he's just happy to be able to go down there and be able to do his thing and show a good response for University High School.
0: That's Eric Snyder on Luke Braham of University High School, and Braham joining another state native, West Virginia native, on the Virginia Tech offensive line, Laith Ganim, a George Washington High School graduate from a couple of years ago who played in 12 games last year, remains now in his fourth season in the program there. So a number of West Virginia connections down in Blacksburg.
2: No surprise. Easy trip, especially from the southern portion of the state, but not that bad from Morgantown as well. I'm sure that Luke's father will get plenty of opportunities to run down to Virginia Tech, as many as he will to Rhode Island.
0: Yep, absolutely. And Luke's scheduled to enroll early, and he should be able to be in Blacksburg for the start of the spring semester and compete in spring football. Speaking of spring football, Coach Hunter, later in the show, we'll spend a couple of minutes on some of the proposals that have come from the Division I Football Oversight Committee regarding a possible tweak to the structure of off-season practices for college football teams, and we'll get into that coming up later in the program. Coming up next, we'll talk some softball. We'll be joined by the State Softball Player of the Year in West Virginia, Maddie Wisman of Morgantown High School. That's coming up next as the CityNet Statewide Sports Line continues after this.
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0: Welcome back into a Sunday night edition of the CityNet statewide sports line. Joe Picado and Greg Hunter taking you up until 8 o'clock this evening. We'll talk some WVU women's basketball in a little bit. We'll also talk some golf as well. So a lot to get to over the course of the remainder of the show. But we'll now talk some softball. We are joined by the State Player of the Year in the state of West Virginia, Morgantown High School senior Maddie Wisman joins us on the program. Maddie, thanks for taking the time to join us.
16: Thank you for having me.
0: So it's been about 3 or 4 weeks since you guys claimed the state championship, the Class Quad A state title down in Charleston. You did so by posting 4 shutouts in the 4 state tournament games. What's been the best part of the celebration over the last couple of weeks, or the most memorable part of everything that's happened since you guys won the title?
16: Yeah, I mean, we've gotten to do a lot of great things within the community. We got to go down to City Hall and be represented there. And then we got to design our rings. So there's just been a lot of fun moments. We have like a team get together coming up. So a lot of good times to be able to see each other again after winning and spend time with our friends.
2: Maddie, first ever softball state title for the Mohegans. When you guys got to Charleston, obviously you wanted to win it, but did you have any kind of fathom that you guys would be able to post 4 straight shutouts?
16: I don't really think it was a thought in any of our minds. I mean, we all knew that going down there, it was going to be a hard ride no matter what teams won, what teams we were going to face. But I think it was just icing on top of the cake to be able to go down there and play in such a dominant fashion. I mean, we've said for years if we were given the opportunity to go down and play on that stage, we knew we were going to perform. So to be able to live up to that expectation we had for ourselves meant a lot.
0: So not just 4 shutouts for the team, Coach Hunter, but 4 shutouts for Maddie. Mm-hmm. She pitches every inning of the tournament for MHS against a field of teams that started with Hurricane and then included the defending state champions in Cabell Midland. Maddie, once you got past that Cabell Midland game and they came in as the top-ranked team in the state throughout the year, did the belief start to build after that game when you were 2 wins away from the state championship that you guys could finish the job and win the state title?
16: Oh, 100%. I mean, after every game, we just built in confidence and we built in excitement. But I think definitely beating that number one seed and, like you said, that defending champion, it showed us that there was really no one that we couldn't get past.
2: So University High has also been very good in softball in recent years. What is it that's made those Mon County schools so prevalent in that sport recently? Can you give some love to the feeder programs? Probably, I imagine you go all the way back to Granville yourself.
16: Yeah, we do. We all do. I grew up playing with all of those girls, mostly from MHS, and then some of the seniors and juniors from UHS. We all played, like you said, down in Granville, those rec league days. And then a good chunk of us, we ended up playing travel ball together starting at age 8-ish and then up until we were around 15. So we have a lot of great memories together, and we had some great coaches to be able to get us to where we all were.
0: Morgantown senior pitcher and state player of the year, Maddie Wisman, joining us on Sportsline. And you touched on it a little bit ago, but playing University in the final, and obviously coming out of the winner's bracket, you guys had the advantage needing to beat them just once while they had to defeat you twice in the championship round. But I'm sure there's a healthy respect between the two teams, but at the same time, it's a pretty fierce rivalry. What was it like to go up against that team playing at the highest stakes possible for the state championship?
16: It was honestly kind of poetic to be able to play those girls that we grew up playing with and against. We actually, our senior class, we played each other in the middle school 8th grade championship as well for Mon County. So it was kind of cool to be able to like cap off all of our high school careers in that way too.
2: How'd your pitching get better over your career? Where were you improved?
16: Sorry, could you repeat that?
2: Where was your pitching? Where did it improve over the course of your career? Obviously, you finished it off on such a high note.
16: Oh, I would say definitely building in confidence from my freshman year. My number of innings increased, I mean, catastrophically. So being able to go in and get that experience each year, getting more and more, definitely aided my growth.
0: So obviously your pitching prowess has been impressive, but you were also a great hitter as the number three hitter in the Morgantown lineup. But some of the games I've seen of you this season, you didn't necessarily like being intentionally walked. On one point, it's got to be a great sign of respect from the opponent. At the other point, you didn't really like being walked and having to take first base.
16: No. Yes, you're right. It's definitely a compliment, and it's a great way to look at it, but I want to go up there and hit the ball hard and help my team. But
2: so, Maddie, I understand college is in your future in terms of softball. Tell us what you're going to be doing at the next stage.
16: Yes, sir. I'm going to Robert Morris University up in Pittsburgh. I'll play there, and I'll be a pitcher primarily, and then I will hopefully have the ability to earn my spot in the lineup as well.
0: So what's the offseason now look like for you? How often are you able to get games in the offseason, and when do you ultimately head up to Pittsburgh to go to RMU?
16: Yeah, so that's the benefit of a spring sport. I get my whole summer here, and I don't leave till August. But this summer looks like travel ball, have a couple different tournaments, Myrtle Beach, Pittsburgh, Columbus, those sorts of things, and then just hitting the weight and training program hard.
2: You softball players wouldn't know what to do without some travel ball schedule just eating up your entire summer.
16: Absolutely not.
0: Yeah. Maddie, you're part of a great senior class from Morgantown High this year, with middle infielders with the Robinsons, catcher, center fielder. Basically, the entire middle of your defense was mostly made up by seniors. What's it like to be a part of that great group? And going forward, do you see some younger players that can keep this going at MHS?
16: Yeah, I mean, being part of this senior class has meant more to me than I think I can describe. I mean, these are my best friends that I've grown up with, and I respect them so much, and I have so much love for them. And seeing the way that we all played for each other in that state tournament, it was just beautiful to see, and I felt so grateful to be surrounded by such amazing people. In terms of the underclassmen, I think our seniors next year are going to step into some great leadership roles. Carper Messerly, Audrey Davis, and Lisa Abbott, I think they're going to do a great job continuing the program. And then I also think they will be juniors. Kaylee White and Haley Street are going to do an awesome job continuing the growth that they've made the past 2 years.
2: So I guess your coach, Lori Lipscomb, doesn't want to coach without you. She's retiring. Is that true?
16: Yes. She likes to make the joke that she was graduating with this senior class.
0: Fair enough. Well, Maddie, congratulations on an outstanding senior season. We wish you all the best of luck in your college endeavors at Robert Morris. And it's been great to follow the team and softball as a whole. But we very much appreciate you carving out a few minutes and wish you all the best of luck going forward.
16: Thank you so much. Have a great night.
0: All right. Thanks very much. Madison Wissman, State Softball Player of the Year in the state of West Virginia, taking her talents to Robert Morris University coming up in the fall. And, of course, we've got lots of coverage of the state softball tournament. You can still check it out at wvmetronews.com. We also want to mention as well, and speaking of university high school softball, is a major award winner for UHS softball this year, the Johnny Bench Award winner in the state of West Virginia, which is an award that's given to the top catcher in both baseball and softball. That went to Olivia Masoner of University High School. So she was honored recently with that, and I believe we're going to try to get her on a future Sportsline edition to discuss that. But Olivia Masoner of University High School, the top catcher in the state, honored with the Johnny Bench Award. We'll make the quick transition to talk some WVU women's basketball, and to do that, we're joined by Mike in Charleston, our women's basketball correspondent. Mike, thanks for holding, and good evening. Appreciate you calling in.
17: Good evening, gentlemen. Appreciate you holding the call for me there. I just wanted to say a couple of things quickly. Scott O'Forbes, 6'3", she's a senior from Marquette, is representing Canada in the 3-on-3 FIBA Nations League tournament. They're playing Chile. So she'll get some definitely extra playing time before they start their actual practice next month.
0: Yep.
2: And the only thing wrong with your statement, she's no longer a senior. She's now, because of the rule changes.
0: So we're getting technically into semantics.
2: I don't know what to actually call those people now. She's a fourth-year player, but she's got she'll have 2 years left. So she's got this coming season and then the next season, which is certainly, if she stays both at West Virginia, wonderful, because everything I've heard about her, Mike, says she's really high level. We got a chance, Joe and I did, to go watch practice the other day. She wasn't participating because she was involved with the, you know, the start of the 3-on-3.
17: Right.
2: Boy, there's some girls there over there, women, that look like they can play, and sounds like she's going to be really high up there on West Virginia's list.
17: Oh yeah. Well, remember when we talked earlier after the portal acquisitions and so forth. Every year he's getting a better team, and there's no question in my mind this is a better team. It's a bigger team, rebounding, scoring. They had a three game hosted the team at the GOAT Wednesday. Now I just got back from Myrtle Beach just about an hour ago, so I couldn't make it. But I'll be there in July. I got invited to go a couple practices in July. I'll report back then, but you're exactly right. It's going to be, they got some talent there. The Forbes girl, she averaged 11 points a game, all Big East first team. And that says something because, you know, other than Connecticut, you got Marquette and you got Villanova, maybe one other team. That's it. Other than that, there's not much going on in women's, that is, from the, mm-hmm. the Big East. So very, very important. I thought it'd be, I mean, anyway, I just want to report it for my basketball friends out there. And like I say, when I get back from the actual first team practice, I'll know a little bit more. But I think it's gonna be great season, Scott. Actually, men and women, but just sticking with the women, I think it's gonna be exciting year.
2: Yeah, and from what we saw, and you can certainly give your opinion, Joe. But there were several. I thought Nyla Wilson, a transfer from Pitt. I mean, she was a five-star recruit coming out of high school. One of the top 30 plays. You could see immediately why she was so highly regarded. So there are others, but you start with Forbes and Wilson. That's two good pieces to start with.
17: In fact, that was my sleeper girl. When I say sleeper, not in the sense that because, you know, she was at Pitt and it didn't work out. So we got her, and you're exactly right. Five-star recruit. All you got to do is look at the video. I think I mentioned it months ago, and I forgot what it was. But if you look at it, you'll see her in the tournament. The EYBL, I think it is, Elite Youth Basketball League. Mm-hmm. She scored 40 in one of the games. Unbelievable player. So it's going to be interesting how many, you know, they only have one ball to go around. So it's going to be interesting to see what happens. Anyway, I'll get off. I just want to report that, and I'll get back to you.
2: Thanks, probably Mike.
17: In the next month.
0: All right, very much appreciated, Mike. Thanks, and we appreciate you calling in. That's Mike in Charleston. WVU women's basketball, obviously a hot topic of conversation following the open practice on Wednesday or on Thursday, and we'll hear some more comments from head coach Mark Kellogg and the four players that were made available to the media coming up later in the show, probably around 7:20 or so. We'll get back into that, and obviously practice continues for that team. I know football-wise, Coach Hunter, practice, I believe, takes a break this week, or they're heading into the first phase of their summer workouts have now ended, and I believe there's a little bit of a break before they get into the second phase following the holiday.
2: Yeah, and right after the 4th, they'll get back at it and spend the rest of July with a week off at the end of July again, and then cranking it up with practice at the 1st of August.
0: No, looking forward to it. One more golf note on the text line, and we're scheduled to be joined by Jonathan Clark coming up in our next segment. But McCartney Hinkle, a junior from Princeton High School, who has been a state champion in both Virginia and West Virginia, moved to or competed at Princeton High School this past season. He's qualified to play in a USGA National Championship, the U.S. Junior Amateur. So McCartney Hinkle from Princeton High School competing in the U.S. Junior Amateur, the national championship for junior golfers as recognized by the United States Golf Association. Coming up after the break, we'll keep the golf conversation going. We'll be joined by Jonathan Clark of Hurricane, who is getting set to compete in the United States Senior Open Championship. He will represent the great state of West Virginia later this week in Columbus, Ohio, in the 156-player field, chasing the U.S. Senior Open title. Coming up later in the program, we'll get back into WVU women's basketball conversation, hear some more comments from Coach Kellogg and the players, and then coming up at 7:40, we make a great broadcasting risk and turn the microphone over to Ethan Collins, Metro News' certified and reputable soccer correspondent, who I have been told has watched every single match or every single minute of every single match so far in the World Cup, so he can provide us with great detail on the sport of football. So that's coming up later in the program as the CityNet Statewide Sports Line continues after this.
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0: Hour number two of the Sunday night edition of the Metro News CityNet Statewide Sports Line. Joe Bricado and Greg Hunter taking you up until 8 o'clock this evening. A lot to get to basketball-wise, and we'll talk about the World Cup coming up later in the show, but we will talk some golf, and the state of West Virginia will be represented at the United States Senior Open Golf Championship coming up this week in Columbus, Ohio, by one of the top golfers in the state of West Virginia for a number of years now. I find it amazing that he is now old enough to compete at the senior level, but Jonathan Clark of Hurricane has qualified for the U.S. Senior Open Champion. Jonathan, it's an honor to have you on the show. Thanks very much for joining the program.
22: Thank you, guys. I appreciate having me on.
0: Well, so we'll talk about the qualification process and everything that went into you earning the spot in the U.S. Senior Open, but what does tournament week now look like for you? When do you arrive in Columbus, and how often are you able to practice on-site before Thursday's opening round?
22: Well, I arrived on-site yesterday, actually. I've been up here, drove up yesterday, and went to the golf course, got a little acclimated with the area, and then I actually played 18 holes today out there as a practice round to get the first one in, and then I'm scheduled to play 9 holes tomorrow, 18 Tuesday, 9 Wednesday, and then start the tournament on Thursday.
2: Jonathan, you've played in so many big tournaments, and obviously we know your success in the state of West Virginia, but what's playing in this national senior event mean to you? This has got to be a lifelong dream.
22: It actually really is. Was one of my lifelong goals was I swore to my dad I'd play in a U.S. Open one day, and for years and years I've made it through the sectionals to the regular and missed at the finals and really played well. A lot of times I just didn't make it, but now at 52, here I am finally getting to play in a U.S. Open and fulfill a lifelong dream.
0: Jonathan Clark of Hurricane joining us on the CityNet statewide sports line. He's getting set to compete in the U.S. Senior Open Golf Championship this week at Scioto Country Club in Columbus, Ohio. And Jonathan, let's get into the qualification process. And obviously, every time you tee it up in a tournament setting, there's great pressure, but there's so few spots that are available from each stage of qualifying. But you get out of the local qualifier in Hot Springs, Virginia back in April, and then at the final qualifier, you shoot 67 at Miami Valley Golf Club in Dayton on June 1st. How is it different when you're going into a tournament setting in a qualifying round, knowing that there's just so few spots to advance onto each stage?
22: Well, it's difficult, but it also makes a little bit easier on your mind, a little knowing that no matter what, you have to go play well when you tee off in those one-day, one-round qualifiers each stage. Knowing that no matter what, you have to play your best or you're not going to get through. So it sort of takes a little bit of that off, but you also know that you do have to go out and put up a number or you're not going to make through.
2: How are you playing now? How are you going to compete in this event?
22: I feel pretty well. I've been playing very well. I've been driving it well. That's my biggest thing out here, and especially in a senior event, when I can drive it. That's what I did at Miami Valley. I drove it so well that it put me in great position to hit shorter irons than a lot of the other guys into the greens as a little bit of an advantage. Now, up here, the golf course is playing long. It's wet. It rained really hard yesterday. But the big conditions up here are the rough is really a true U.S. Open rough. It is very deep. It's very penal, and it will be tough to play. You better drive it in the fairway.
0: When you are competing in a championship like this, and if you look at the list of players in the field, your name is surrounded by, in the C's, KJ Choi, Stuart Sink, major champion, Jonathan Clark, and Darren Clark, more major champions there. Has the enormity of that hit you, or do you not, do you try to block that out and

0: guys that their names have U.S. Open champions on it and things, and it's like, wow, I'm actually in this room involved in the same tournament competing against these same guys.
1: Have they announced tee times yet? Do you know who you're going to be paired with?
0: I do not. They are announcing them Tuesday at noon, I think, is when they're going to put them out. So it'll be a couple days yet to see what's going on there.
2: Jonathan Clark joining us on the CityNet statewide sports line. And Jonathan, let's go back to the last stage of qualifying. And obviously, you put a great number up, shooting 67 in the final qualifier. Did you have to wait it out to see that you were in? Or once you posted that number and posted that card, you had a pretty good idea that you were all set and qualified?
0: When I was coming around, when I got to about number 14, I was 3 under par, and I birdied 14. And when I got to that point and I was 4 under, I felt pretty confident, but I didn't ask my caddy or anybody. I didn't even want to know where we were at, but I knew I was solid. And then once I got on 18 green, I looked at my caddy, JT Rousey, and said, hey, do I need to two putt this? Do I need to do anything? Because I knew he was looking, and he was like, you don't need to two putt it, but it would be nice. And I two putted it. And at that point, based on the scores and being that I was leader in the clubhouse, I knew there wasn't going to be enough guys to come in. And that's when it sort of sunk in.
1: Jonathan, you've been very good for a number of years, not to say you're old, but you are on the senior tour, so, or at least in the senior event. But how's your game changed since you were, you know, so successful back in Marshall? Are you as long? Are you more accurate, less accurate, smarter, I would think, with age? How is your game different?
0: Well, long in the relativity of it was, I was long back in those days, and then I went to being not so long compared to the young guys, but now I've moved into this senior bracket, and in this bracket I have become long again in relativity to the players out here. So that is definitely a little bit of an advantage, but I've been working at it, and this year I did literally start the year with one goal, was to play 2 great rounds of golf and play in a U.S. Open, and luckily I got there, and it's just given me a real rejuvenation of wanting to play the game and wanting to get back at it and really give me some good feels to want to compete again.
2: You mentioned getting rejuvenated by this run that you've made. And obviously you had a great collegiate career. You're a longtime club professional at Sleepy Hollow. You've got 2 state opens to your credit. You were reinstated as an amateur to compete in the West Virginia Amateur and other amateur events. But how has golf kind of been a part of your life through the various stages of your life from college to now where you are competing in the U.S. Senior Open?
0: Golf has basically been my life from the get-go. I don't know much. I only remember ever not playing golf, but it's always been a great stages through junior golf to college golf to professional golf for a while, then as a club pro. And then over the last probably 5-6 years, once I got out of it to the amateur ranks, I competed, but it was competing, but it wasn't to that level, and I sort of fell off a little bit of my true drive and competitiveness. But then I've also thought in the last couple of years at my age, I better either play or, you know what, there's going to come a day soon when you're not going to be able to. So I'm glad that I've chosen to play a little bit and get back into it to compete. And luckily I've done very well this year to get to this point.
1: Do you have a goal for yourself in Columbus?
0: My goal for the year was to make it here, but obviously, I've changed those goals a little bit. My goal now is I definitely want to make the cut, and I want to be low amateur. If I can get to that, it's going to be a great test. I think there's 16 or so amateurs, I think, playing in the field. But my goal is to go out and play my kind of golf and try to make the cut, and then from there, strive for a good Saturday, Sunday, and see what happens.
2: As a USGA National Championship, obviously, this event rotates the site every year. This could be on the Pacific Coast, it could be down south, but you have the opportunity to play in this event, which obviously means a lot to you, and very close to home. So how many friends and family and you know, West Virginia-based golfers are going to make their way up to Columbus to see you play?
0: Based on what I've talked to over the last couple of weeks, it sounds like, virtually it seems like the city of Hurricanes coming, plus a lot of people through the state, and I also have some people from back home in central Pennsylvania that are people that have traveled and followed me over the years that all of a sudden have called, and they're coming out even to make the trip. My dad's coming from central PA, so I think there's going to be a pretty big following, which makes me feel good.

0: And I like that because it sort of keeps me motivated and keeps me on top of it. And I look forward to seeing all of them here.
1: You mentioned the course was just like here. There's obviously been a lot of rain the last couple of days throughout the area. So how does that make the course maybe play a little bit different than it usually does? And given the length that you have, do you feel that that's a good setup for you to be able to potentially take advantage of that?
0: It definitely plays different. I was up here two Wednesdays ago and played a practice round, and the golf course played very firm, very fast, and the wind was a little different. And then today it was super wet. And the balls, the one thing I like about the balls sticking in the fairways here are so unbelievably great. And when it's wet, the balls are going to stick. They're not going to run into the rough. That's a nice little plus to help a little bit. But I foresee that the golf course is going to change in the next couple of days by Thursday to get, with the temperatures in the 97 range or whatever, it will dry out. It'll get firm fast, be really U.S. Open-esque type golf course, which I'm looking forward to it. I like it when the golf course is hard. I like it when pars are good. That suits my game, so I'm hoping it gets that way a little bit. But this golf course is probably one of the best conditioned right now that I've ever played, and it's a joy just to go out and play it right now.
1: And lastly, Jonathan, you probably won't know until you tee it up for real on Thursday, but are there any nerves going in, or given the fact that you've met already a great career goal for yourself, does that kind of, are you, I don't want to say, are you playing with house money, but are you essentially playing pressure-free going into this tournament?
0: I know for sure on Thursday morning, there will be pressure whenever I get up. Not pressure, there will be nerves, but it won't be really nerves as anxiety, I think. I'm more anxious and ready to get it going, and I'm ready to hit that first tee shot and get out there on the golf course. And once I get started, I think I can get into the flow of things and just try to play my game and really build off of that and put a solid round together day one to give myself a chance to put where I want to be, is, you know, get to the weekend.
1: Jonathan Clark of Hurricane, representing the state of West Virginia at the United States Senior Amateur Championship in Columbus, Ohio this week. We'll look forward to following you Thursday, Friday, and hopefully throughout the weekend. But we very much appreciate you carving out a few minutes, and we wish you all the best of luck this week and going forward.
0: Thank you, guys. I really appreciate you having me on, and look forward to talking to you guys again.
1: Absolutely. Jonathan Clark of Hurricane, set to tee it up in the United States Senior Open Golf Championship later this week in Columbus, Ohio. We very much look forward to following his progress throughout the tournament, and great to see the state of West Virginia, Coach Hunter, represented at a national championship, and certainly one that's an annual highlight event on the U.S. Golf Association calendar every year.
2: Yeah, it should be a great opportunity for him. I mean, as successful he's been, this is sort of the last check mark, right, to do something that even he hasn't done. It'd be cool to tee this up. I'm sure he'll enjoy this week.
1: We mentioned a couple of the guys that are around him on the alphabetical list. Obviously, KJ Choi, Stuart mm-hmm. Sink, and Darren Clark. A couple other West Virginia connections in the U.S. Senior Open field. Angel Cabrera, former Masters champion, mm-hmm. and he was the champion of the Greenbrier Classic back in the early days of that tournament down in White Sulphur Springs. And Boo Weekly, one of the guys that has a great name in the game of golf, and he was the runner-up at the Nationwide Tour event at Pete Dye Golf Club in Bridgeport back in 2006. So a couple of the...
2: Did you caddy for him, too?
1: I did caddy for him. I believe it was the year before.
2: Okay.
1: So not the year where I could take credit for how well he finished in the event, but yes, he was outstanding to work with. This is kind of a conversation that's picked up midstream, but at the National Mining Association Pete Dye Classic back in the day, local members of the media were invited to be caddies for some of the professionals during the Pro-Am event that preceded the actual start of the tournament on Thursday. Had a chance to caddy for Jason Day in 2007 during that event. Had caddied for Boo Weekly, and every single shot that he hit, every single approach shot, and I probably followed him for 5 or 6 holes. You think about it, and no matter where the shot went, all right, let's go make a putt. I'm not doing the accent well enough, but Boo Weekly was a great guy to caddy for in that event, and another guy that'll be competing against Jonathan Clark coming up this week in the United States Senior Open Golf Championship. And of course, we'll keep you updated on his progress throughout the course of the tournament on the Sportsline shows throughout the week. Coming up next, we'll get back into some WVU women's basketball conversation. We'll also get into some college football news with this week's announcement or this week's proposal put forth by the Division I Football Oversight Committee to make some tweaks to the off-season football practice calendar. That's coming up next as the CityNet statewide sports line continues after this.
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1: Welcome back into a Sunday night edition of the CityNet statewide sports line. Joe Bricado filling in for Travis Jones. As always, joined by the one and only Coach Greg Hunter. Coach, a suggestion from the text line, dovetailing with our conversation from earlier in the show. I'm assuming this 5 years of eligibility or 5 years to play, 5 years, 5 and 5 rule eventually comes to pass. This texter says, years ago when we had the WVU marching band members stay for their 5th and 6th years, we called them super seniors. Athletes should be called super seniors too. Let's go Mountaineers.
2: I've heard that suggestion. I'm not certain I love that one because I only want to use senior once. And again, I'm not going to have any decision on this. Well, I guess I could. I'll write whatever I want to write, but say whatever I want to say. But it does have to be some sort of distinction as we move forward as to how we're going to do this, because it's you no longer have a redshirt freshman. A fifth-year senior doesn't quite seem to work
1: graduate student has been introduced because it is technically accurate if a player already has their degree. So,
2: but maybe they don't have their degree yet.
1: Well, that's possible too. It was interesting, and I was trying to go back and look for it, and I couldn't find it. But there was an opponent for the WVU women's basketball team in a midweek game or an early season non-conference game, and I was looking through their roster, you know, trying to get a general idea of if there's any connections to West Virginia, former players, what have you. And they didn't list any of the players by freshman, sophomore, junior, senior. They listed by years played or this is your playing year and slash years remaining. So they basically like 1-3. That's how they classified everybody. They didn't have a freshman. They had a 1-3.
2: So you're a 1. Or you're a 2.
1: Doesn't sound good. Three, doesn't exactly roll off the tongue, but yes, that's how they do it. So
2: that's an interesting one.
1: Yep.
2: Don't know if I like that either. But super senior is probably the one where I could see people going. I'm not sure I love that one, but again, that's just my opinion.
1: Yep. As I mentioned earlier in the show, some news this week, and I'm reading from the article from Adam Rittenberg at ESPN.com, and there's lots of other avenues in this, but the main gist of this off-season practice change for college football, the Division I Football Oversight Committee is proposing changes to the off-season and preseason practice schedules and a shorter transfer portal window, which could go into effect if approved for the 2027 season. The biggest, and again, reading from the story, the proposal would allow for 2 out-of-season practice sessions for a total of 21 practices, neither of which could exceed 5 weeks. The college teams can currently hold 15 practices during the spring, but an NFL-like model with organized team activities for late spring and early summer has gained popularity in recent years. Continuing from the article, the proposal would reduce preseason practices from 25 to 21, which would be recorded in a 27-day span. According to a news release from the NCAA, quote, the committee noted that additional practice opportunities would be available during the spring and summer under the out-of-season activities model, which warranted a 4-day reduction. So there's more, a couple other minor additions to that story in the article, but your overall thoughts on what it could potentially do, it would basically de-emphasize the compacted August window of practices. Mm-hmm. You'd reduce that a little bit with the opportunity to do more in the air quotes off season, late spring, early summer, the window that they're kind of in right now.
2: Yeah. I read this and I'll admit I was confused on how this thing actually is going to work. I need a calendar to show me exactly how this is going to work. We're so used to spring practice and the 15 practice sessions you get in the spring, and then the OTAs that have now become relatively prominent in the summer, and then, of course, leading up to preseason practice in August. I need a calendar to show me. Do you understand exactly how this going to work? I mean, is spring practice no longer spring practice? How are you going to do this?
1: I mean, currently, as I said, in reading from the article, college teams can hold 15 during the spring. Mm-hmm. I don't know that the spring window would be affected that much. This seems like it would take from August, in which you can currently do 25 in a span of just under four
2: about
1: weeks.
2: 4 weeks, yeah.
1: Take a little bit out of that and feed it into late spring, but outside the window of the traditional spring practice, and a little bit more during the summer. Now, obviously, what we've seen in recent years is the ability for teams to do more work under the instruction of not just the strength and conditioning staff, but the actual football coaches. There is an existing window to do that, but this seems like it would add a little bit more to that. Minor changes. We're not talking major structural differences, but a little bit of tweak to the current format.
2: Yeah, I mean, I guess you expand it some in the preseason. If it doesn't impact the spring that much, expands the August and pushes some of it into July, so you can have more time to get in those practices, which I think is something that many are trying to get away with. Obviously, you don't have 2-a-days anymore, but rather than having 5 straight days of practice, maybe only do 4 a week, and you do it for 6 weeks rather than 4 weeks. I'm just sort of trying to figure out how this whole thing's going to work. But again, I need someone to show me on a calendar how ultimately it's going to work, whether No, it's a good idea. I mean, if the coaches like it, you know, I think that's ultimately will be what determines whether this moves forward or not.
1: And the other part from the committee, the proposal would reduce the transfer portal window from 15 days down to 10 days. The portal would open on the first business day following January 1st each year. The transfer portal opened earlier this year, going from January 2nd to the 16th. So essentially you would reduce it by 5 days. Seems like a relatively minor tweak, especially when you're 8 months away from the season. But, you know, and then obviously there's still games going on, consequential games during that early January window. So that's less of a window for, you know, then do you have players that could still be in the CFP? And we saw a couple of situations with that last year where, you know, guys who could potentially suit up in a CFP game, maybe they're not a starter, but they would be the top backup and they would be entering the transfer portal just because of the way still the calendar the falls.
2: I don't know why you need to. I mean, it's only five. Is it that big a deal to reduce it down to 10 days? Again, everybody's trying to do what they can to basically limit the portal, which I understand people don't love. But, you know, it's still a freedom of movement thing. And, you've gone from two windows down to one, so you've restricted it in a lot of ways. I don't know if that restriction is necessary, but again, seemingly probably headed that way, though. Like so many of these things, when it comes to the portal or NIL or whatever, even these latest 5-for-5 rules, until it gets through the courts, I won't believe that it's actually happening.
1: This brings us perfectly into our next topic of discussion. Coach Hunter, WVU women's basketball team, meeting with the media earlier this week, and you can check out stories from Greg Carey at WVMetroNews.com. But let's get into some of the discussion points from head coach Mark Kellogg. And the first was about the construction of this year's roster, where there are only two returning players in Gia Cook and Maddie Parrish, and the entire roster was then brought in either via freshmen joining the program or transfer portal players. And Mark Kellogg starts out by talking about the number of tabs that he had open on his computer screen, or the record number of tabs during this whole transfer portal process.
9: Trying to prepare as much as you possibly can ahead of time, you know, but you can't, because, like I've said this maybe to y'all before, but I think there was one day I had like 13 or 14 tabs open of different like spreadsheets that I was like the GM trying to, if this kid comes, this is changes this, and then I'd have to go to the new spreadsheet because that one doesn't, this one commits, this is what it looks like, you know. And so it was ever changing in those 18 days like anything I'd ever been through. But when it was over, and we had the shortened window this year too, you know, the portal window was much shorter, so that actually was better. So it got over quicker than it had, so we were done much earlier with the roster. So I thought that actually was a good move, although it created a lot of chaos for those 18 days.
1: And look, I respect anybody that can follow 14 tabs at one time, but Coach Hunter, I've walked in here at times and you've had 18 or 19 open on this computer right here.
2: I like tabs. I don't like separate windows. I don't know what that says about me, and I don't know if there's a huge difference, but I'd much rather have tabs open than windows. But when you're trying to construct a roster, that's what it takes in today's world.
1: A couple more from Coach Kellogg, and this is the first time in 4 years that he will enter a season without Jordan Harrison on his roster. Of course, Harrison was a freshman on his final season at Stephen F. Austin, and then followed Kellogg here to WVU and was an outstanding player for 3 seasons with the Mountaineers. So for the first time in 4 years, Jordan Harrison not in the huddle with head coach Mark Kellogg.
9: Just looking out here every day, and my little crutch isn't hanging around every day. Jordan was phenomenal. We grew so much together in our 4 years, but that's what happens. That's natural. It's not the first time we've, you know, graduated a point guard that we've had to fill. So, yeah, we'll find a new one that can fill that role. You know, they won't ever be Jordan Harrison. They'll be different than that, but we'll figure it out. We always have. And I think we got a lot of options.
1: Coach Kellogg, of course, is Father Kellogg, and outstanding rising senior player. His daughter, Kaylee Kellogg, returning to the Morgantown High School lineup this year after missing this past season due to an ACL injury. She's been able to compete in summer ball as her injury process or injury recovery continues, but she is back in competing. And obviously, the 5-for-5 rule could affect a number of incoming players like Kaylee Kellogg.
9: We're navigating it. We're trying to figure it out. It's the first time I've been through it from a parent, obviously a parent and a college basketball coach, and she's going to play at a high level and be a really good college player. So it's just trying to, you know, really just help her and guide her. And I've stayed probably out of it more than Trish and Kaylee have, but we'll probably need to have some more serious discussions here pretty quick, especially with the 5-for-5 rule now. That's going to change some recruiting for every kid. And so, yeah, we got to get on it here a little sooner rather than later.
1: Kaylee was at practice on Thursday.
2: She was.
1: And if you were looking at some of the practice players, the male practice players, Cam Kellogg getting up some shots during practice.
2: Yeah, exactly. So. He obviously played at Morgantown High and graduated, did the brother, Mark's son, and he's going to be part of their practice team and also do, I think, some, I don't know what you'd call, he's not a graduate assistant, student assistant, I guess it would be. He's got coaching in his future as well, but they were there as Kaylee was getting some shots up after the Mountaineer players went through their workouts. But, you know, in that regard, in what Mark is talking about for Kaylee and every other high school player moving up through the ranks, this 5-for-5 rule, once you get into college, sounds like it's going to be wonderful for them, but it's going to limit opportunities for high school players because you just think about it. You're not expanding rosters. I mean, those roster limits that have been in place for a couple of years now are going to remain the same, but now you're going to have a deeper pool of players that can return. So that means fewer high school players are going to get recruited into the college ranks. So how many it is, how's it change? I mean, we've sort of got to go through the process, but I would think it's going to limit opportunities for high school players as you move forward.
1: Yeah, and I think Coach Kellogg mentioned in a different comment, it's probably similar to what we saw coming out of COVID, where everybody that was on a team in the 2020-2021 season got a free year of eligibility. Certainly, that's the right thing to do. But on the back end of it, you now have a number of players that are coming back, and the opportunity for new players to join the program is maybe not as great. And as of now, I believe there's 12 players on this year's WVU women's basketball roster.
2: You're allowed 15.
1: You can go up to 15. So, you know, Kellogg had previously kept that number a little bit lower this past season. You know, there's one basketball and there's only so many minutes to go around. So it'll be interesting to see, you know, how teams kind of navigate the potential for the expanded rosters.
2: But, you know, in how he's done it at West Virginia, there are just two players on this year's Mountaineer basketball team that didn't play at a previous college. Maddie Parrish, who you mentioned, who's coming back for her sophomore season, and Shantae Murray, who's a freshman wing, who actually had committed to Rutgers, but never attended Rutgers. Coaching changed, so she ultimately flips to West Virginia. Those are the only two players that have not played at a prior college. So is already limited opportunities for freshmen. And it figures to be more so. I mean, you talk about West Virginia has 6 seniors on this year's women's basketball team that are currently listed as seniors. 3 of those can come back for a second year at WVU. We mentioned Skylar Forbes a little while ago, but there are 3 of those. 3 of them will be out of eligibility after the season. So, again, not everybody's going to come back, but, again, that just tells you that your openings are diminished with the number of players that now can come back, because instead of definitely having 6 openings, West Virginia theoretically can only have 3. Well, in practical terms, it will be more than that, but that's where they would stand.
1: One more comment from Coach Kellogg talking about the signing of Wheeling Park High School graduate and Duquesne transfer Alexis Bordas after she played 1 season in the Atlantic 10, earning all conference honors.
9: Passion, the pride that she has in her state and in this university, and so many of her family members went to school here. And obviously she had a great freshman year at Duquesne. She went and did what, you know, you need to do to get the opportunity that she has now in front of her. And, you know, she still wants to get better and wants to grow her game. We know how well she shoots the basketball. It's elite. You know, and then it's just trying to expand, you know, a lot of the other parts of her game. But, you know, I've told her a million times I wouldn't bet against the kid figuring it out, because that's just kind of who she is. And she's always done that and found ways to win and win at a high level. So I'm sure she'll do the same thing here.
1: And now let's hear from Alexis Bordas talking about what it was like to sign at WVU and now getting into preseason practices with the Mountaineers.
16: Yeah, it's great. Just finally being here and getting to meet all my teammates and become such good friends with them already. It's been super fun. And then just seeing the difference from day one to now and how much we've progressed already, it's super exciting to see.
1: Bordas was statistically one of the best three-point shooters, not only in the Atlantic 10, but in the nation a year ago. And she talks about the confidence that a three-point shooter has to have.
16: Lots of practice, lots of repetition. When you're missing, just keep shooting. That's one thing I have to keep telling myself. And my teammates and coaches do a great job, too, of if we're shooting bad, just keep shooting, keep shooting. So just confidence, for sure.
1: And I think a comment that you guys aired on Thursday talked about Bordas having to kind of earn the opportunity to join WVU, and she did that with an outstanding freshman season at Duquesne. Obviously, she was as accomplished of a high school player as you could have, being a three-time state player of the year and winning a state championship at Wheeling Park, but really the year that she put forward at Duquesne ultimately led to this opportunity to join the Mountaineers.
2: Yeah, absolutely. I mean, she had one of the best high school careers the state of West Virginia has seen, and then went up to Duquesne and really proved herself, but now is taking another step up. Certainly Power 4 level, Big 12 level is going to be even more difficult. I think she can score anywhere. I think that the question that she'll have to answer in Mark Kellogg's system is, can she defend at the level that he wants her to do so? She's awfully, awfully good in a lot of areas, but that'll be the question because we know she can shoot.
1: A couple more comments from the Mountaineers, and we'll check in with one of the two returners, Gia Cook, the most veteran player on the roster, not just in terms of returning years at West Virginia, but as a fifth, as a year five, what do we decide on, Coach Hunter? Fifth year. Super senior, sorry, that's what I was looking for. Cook talking about the new teammates and how the roster construction worked out for the Mountaineers.
17: I don't want nobody to, you know, feel like they're lost or anything. So I try to be a really open voice and just be open to, you know, hearing things out, questions, things like that. So I'm talking to the girls a lot, so it won't be no frustration, and just keep picking people up, because as a team, I think we're doing very well just being together right now. Like we have a lot of togetherness right now, and I really appreciate that for the team, just being a whole new team. So I think we'll be fine. You know, frustration's going to come, especially with, like, us, coaches, everything. That's what happens in June. But that's, you know, we're going to learn each other, and it's going to get better from there.
1: Cook talking about what it's going to be like to lead this roster going in to the 26-27 season.
17: Last year, I definitely had a voice as well. I was, you know, on the floor a lot, of course, so just being vocal and just helping people in, like, my position maybe, or just other players that, you know, if we see something, you know, we had a very good relationship yesterday with just being open. Last year with just being open with each other. If we see something, just say it, you know what I mean? We didn't take nothing to heart. So just being a leader again this year is my role, and just being more of that. You know, we don't have, like, you know, the Jordans or the Shaw or the Mimi's slack last year. So I just want to be a full-round leader, coach on the floor, like I said. And, you know, I want to, you know, really hang my hat on that this year and just stepping into that role.
1: And a couple more comments from Myra Hudgens, BYU transfer, who is joining the Mountaineers for her final season of college basketball. She talked about why WVU was the best fit for her.
18: Mainly the challenge and just will to win. I think my biggest goal going into my fifth year was, I've never been in the tournament and I want to win. I love winning, and that's something I've always been a part of. And I'm not one to try to go somewhere trying to be the main player. That's never been me. I'm going to go somewhere and try to fit in and do whatever I can to help this team win. And so I think just the overall camaraderie and just the desire. And I think just the main thing is just the big challenge to win and be the best of the best.
1: And lastly, from Hudgens, she talks about what it's going to be like to be on the good side of West Virginia's pressure defense.
18: I would say when we've been learning, like, principles of, like, guarding the ball, just, like, learning how, you know, we don't follow the ball, you know, and if there's, like, a jab step, you know, like, don't follow the ball, you know, kind of step back. I feel like just as time has gone on, I've been like, all right, like, I remember them doing that against me. So I think it's been really fun just to kind of see both sides, you know, of playing against it and now being on it. So, yeah.
19: Is it fun learning that stuff? Because, you know, as an opponent, you know how frustrating this defense can be to go against. So is it fun kind of learning this now and being like, oh, I get why this is frustrating for other
18: Yeah, it's been really nice. And I make a lot of jokes with Coach Kellogg of just, like, I hated playing against your guys' press, like, hated it. And so now being on that side of Havoc, I'm like, oh, this is such, like, a sigh of relief. I don't have to deal with it now, besides in practice, of course. But, yeah, it's been really fun.
1: And this is a pattern where Kellogg has been able to bring in players from the Big 12 He's done so with, you had Kayla Ndogu on earlier this week from UCF, Myra Hudgens from BYU, and it kind of fits the pattern.
2: Yeah, players who've seen it on the other side and are happy not to see it. And it, and again, without a Jordan Harrison, and obviously they had to replace J.J. Quinterly from the year before, will this press be able to do what it does? But Mark Kellogg is not going to change his system, but do you still have the athletes that can be as adept as what they've had in the past? That's the question. He's replaced them before at other stops, but you had two elite ones that just scared the bejesus out of people. It'll be interesting to see if, those players, are part of the new group that steps forward that can still do it.
1: Are you ready for some football?
2: Always.
1: Football, we shall say. Oh. Ethan Collins joins us in our next segment as we talk about the FIFA World Cup that's coming up next in the CityNet Statewide Sports Line.
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1: FIFA World Cup currently going on and nearing the second phase of the tournament. And we are joined by Metro News soccer correspondent. You heard him throughout the week on Metro News Talk Line to discuss the World Cup. Ethan Collins joining us on the program. Ethan, welcome in.
0: Hey, guys. Thanks for having me.
1: So this is a new format this year, much like we've seen with the NCAA basketball tournament going from 68 to 76 teams. We have from 32 to 48 teams this year. Your overall thoughts on how the new format has worked out? Has it taken a little bit of the steam away from some of these group stage matches, or am I completely wrong in that assessment?
0: I honestly think it's been great. I was a little bit skeptical, as much as anybody at first, going from 32 to 48 teams. You kind of sat there and thought, is some countries who really have no place being on the world's greatest stage kind of being in this position going to result in some lopsided victories? And sure, there were some, but I only saw that from a few countries. And without this new format, you don't have some of the Cinderella stories that you have going into this knockout stage, like the Democratic Republic of the Congo or Paraguay, Bosnia, you know, all of those sort of teams getting into the knockout stages. And also you had, I believe it was Cape Verde getting second place. They wouldn't have gotten in under this new format, but they were able to qualify under the group standings and get second place in their group for the first time in their nation's history when they make the World Cup for their first time in the nation's history.
1: True or false, the biggest storyline coming out of the group stage was the fact that 9 of the 10 teams from Africa, now South Africa was eliminated by Canada earlier today, but 9 of the 10 that qualified advanced onto the knockout stage. Is that the story so far, or am I wrong?
0: I feel like that's a great story, you know, considering the fact that Africa has never really gotten its flowers in terms of being the most prestigious continent on the world stage. But I'll tell you what, as a avid soccer fan like myself, if you've ever watched the continental tournament of the Africa Cup of Nations, it is high energy, entertaining soccer. I mean, it is just an absolute blast to watch, and it's also really hard to find if you don't know really how to go and look for these tournaments sort of like that. But I think that is definitely the story of how good this African continent is really showing its flowers on the world stage.
1: Coach Hunter, I'm going to translate for what Ethan just said. the term getting their flowers for middle-aged folks like you and I means giving someone the respect, credit, or praise they deserve. So if you heard that, I just wanted to make sure.
2: I didn't know if they had to go to FTD and
1: that's possible
2: something.
1: Too. Yes, just trying to, you know, get all audiences involved here.
2: Hey, Ethan, I do have a question. I don't have many on the soccer side that are intelligent, but from the U.S. side of things, how have they done so far in the group stage, and what are their opportunities they move towards the knockout rounds?
0: You know, somehow I knew that Greg was going to fit the USA question in there. And I'll be honest, they have greatly surprised me. When they got off the ground running against that match in Paraguay and completely dominated it, I tried to be a pessimist, I guess you could say, and say, well, Paraguay's not that good. But then they go in and they get a clean sheet against Australia. Australia's not that good. But they've qualified for the knockout stages, and I've tried to be that pessimistic person, and I've constantly heard from other people who don't really follow it. They're like, come on, you have to give the USA at least some credit. And I think I need to start doing that, because they've really never been in this position of sort of favorites. But the problem is that when you become favorites, you have expectations, and the only way to go with expectations is down. I think as long as you keep doing what you're doing, the momentum is going to continue to grow, not allow the outside noise to creep in. But certainly outside noise can creep into these teams. I've seen it happen with Portugal. We saw it happen with many other countries throughout this World Cup. So as long as they keep within themselves, know what they're capable of, I think they can make it deep into this tournament.
1: Metro News unofficial yet very well organized soccer correspondent Ethan Collins joining us on the CityNet statewide sports line. One more question about Team USA, Ethan. Mauricio Pochettino, the head coach, now in his first go through his first World Cup cycle leading the American team, and there's been reports that he could be offered a contract extension for 2030, and that's a extended length of time for what the usual shelf life for national team coaches is. Is there any chance that Pochettino is coaching this team in 2030?
0: I think there's certainly a chance. You know, his system and style of soccer fits the international calendar, in my opinion, a lot more than the club calendar. With the international calendar, you're getting together kind of once every 2 months, and you're kind of able to push players to limits that they really didn't know that they had. So you get less matches, but there's a point of pride and there's a little bit of prestige, and you can just really get guys to do stuff that they didn't really know that they were capable of doing. Whereas clubs, you're playing every week, you're playing midweek matches, you know, you're tending to play about 60 to 70 matches per season, and that's more than one a week. It's hard to play the style that he plays, which is just high energy, pressing all the time, and trying to create chances early in your attacking third of the field to create goals. That doesn't really work as well unless you have a really deep squad at the club level. And he's never really been able to get one of those jobs where he has a deep squad. I know there's rumors that he may be interested in that AC Milan job, which is ironic considering the fact that one of their best players is the best player on the U.S. men's national team, in Christian Pulisic. But at the same time, I think in terms of his managerial prestige and his managerial career, it would be smart for him to keep on the international stage. Now, that being said, he could continue to say that it was with another country, not just with the USA. I really do think that other countries would be looking to try and get his signature if the USA make a deep run.
1: And lastly, Ethan, we've seen Canada advance to the round of 16. They're the first team to do so. Do you root for anarchy, kind of like a 16 or a 15 seed winning in the NCAA tournament? Or at the end of the day, once the bracket gets down to the later stages and the business end of this tournament, do you want to see the Brazils, the Germanys, the traditional heavyweights get through?
0: I would say that with the way that this tournament is structured, it's more poised to have some upsets. And don't get me wrong, I'm a fan of much of chaos as much as anything. But when you look at teams like France and teams like Germany, it's kind of just the way the bracket falls. Do I want upsets to happen? Yes. But when it comes down to the final, do I want blue chips like France, like Spain, like Germany, and all those countries to be in the final so we can have high entertaining soccer? Yes, but just like the NCAA tournament, we usually don't see Cinderella teams make it much further past the Elite Eight or the Sweet 16, so I don't expect much different in the World Cup side.
1: Coach Hunter, I hope that we have entertained and informed in this segment. How do we do?
2: Yeah, I think you did very well.
1: Okay.
2: For those that wanted to be entertained and informed on soccer.
1: Sounds good. Ethan, we very
0: I just like being able to be on air for more than 2 minutes than Dave Wilson allows me.
1: But you understand the talk line format is very structured, and it has to be, so that's probably why your segments have been shorter. But we figure we give you a couple minutes more to pontificate about the tournament so far. But we very much appreciate you joining the show.
0: I always appreciate it.
1: Sounds good.
0: Yeah,
1: Ethan Collins.
0: Absolutely.
1: Ethan Collins, Metro News unofficial yet well-informed soccer correspondent as the FIFA World Cup continues into the knockout stages. One more break to take, and we'll get back to the text line after this as the CityNet statewide sports line continues.
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1: Late arriving texts. We'll get to as many as we can. Coach, the texter says, I'm with you, Greg. Every browser should have a single window mode, which prevents it from opening anything else as a separate window. Dovetailing with our conversation about Mark Kellogg needing 14 open tabs during portal season.
2: Thank you. Somebody agrees with me on something. Doesn't happen often.
1: Texter, two things. Best memory of Pat White is the Fiesta Bowl, Rich Rod leaving, Steve's fake injury, and the entire country picking Oklahoma to win. Well, there's a lot there. Pat had 326 total yards, two touchdowns, and MVP. Also, we need to change Randy's Ridge to Maisie Mountain. Texter, where did some of the key WVU women from last year transfer to? I'm surprised that so many did, and you've been looking up during the break.
2: Yeah, I remember Moses. Carter McRae, Michigan State. Jordan Thomas is at Georgia. Riley McAlusky, Tennessee. Logan Johnson is at UNC Wilmington. Those are four.
1: Greg from Lake Norman, as I sit here watching Scottie Scheffler choking this Travelers tournament away, well, he is currently tied for the lead with two to go, but I'm thinking there's one thing I'd like to see golf adapt from other sports, a 30-second shot clock. My goodness, just step up and hit the ball, guys. Scheffler, not so much a problem. Some of the other guys on the tour, I do agree with Greg from Lake Norman, as he was saying. Coach Hunter, I believe we have handled all necessary business. What are you most looking forward to this week? As we enter the dog days of summer, which continue.
2: Oh, that's a good question. I've got an opportunity to sit down this week with WVU AD Ren Baker. So I do that every summer. I've done it for 35 years. So I got a few questions. If people want to throw a few in there that they would like me to ask, if I can fit those in my hour that I have with him. Anything that top of your mind that you want to see?
1: As I said, headed up to Canaan Valley on Thursday for the final round of the West Virginia Junior Amateur Golf Championship, one of the top events on the State Golf Association calendar, and looking forward to seeing what Jonathan Clark can do at the United States Senior Open. And if you missed our interview with him from earlier in the show, check it out in its entirety at the podcast section at wvmetronews.com. And while you're there, check out the latest edition of the Three Guys Before the Game podcast, the one that was shelved for about 4 weeks as we were very much immersed in WVU baseball coverage, but Michael Hawkins, the interview subject on that Three Guys edition. Coach Hunter, a fast 2 hours. Always enjoy sharing the Sunday studio with you.
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